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6: 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Our weekend begins with cloudy skies continuing for the rest of the evening, going down to the low 50s tonight. And looking ahead to Saturday, partly to mostly sunny skies and highs in the cool upper 70s. In the Willamette Valley Weather Center, I'm Robert Prout.
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0: Welcome to Hope for the Journey with Pastor Tom Turner, a production of North Albany Community Church. 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
1: We are still in Psalms. We're looking at the idea of Jesus in the Psalms. And we're going to be talking about a psalm that is very, very common. Most of you have heard this, or you've heard somebody preach on this or teach on this, and it's Psalm 23. The shepherd protects. He protects us in four specific ways here. It shows us that he protects us from the fires of eternal hell. You know, we talk about heaven a lot and wanting to be there in relationship with God, but there's an alternative to that. We can ignore God's help, and we can say, no, Lord, I don't need you. I'll take care of myself. And we end up far away from God in eternity, where God is nowhere to be found. That's the best way to describe hell, is God won't be there. And so when we see that God is, in this passage, is telling us he's going to restore our soul. Have you ever thought about that? I mean, I'm a person. I love the Lord. I try to live a life that glorifies him, and I want him to know me personally. All that stuff that you want, I want to. But I know there are times when my soul is just not in the right place. And what this verse is telling us is the good shepherd, Jesus, is going to bring us to a place where there's reconciliation. And more than anything in my life, I want that reconciliation. I want to be reconciled to God. And that's what he does. He says in this passage, I will restore your soul. He restoreth my soul, David says. He goes on to say he protects his sheep from the wrong paths. In other words, he guides us. You know, once you come to Christ and you have a saved mind, and you have this commitment to the Lord who has saved you, the shepherd whom you're resting in. No need to touch that button, I guess. You're resting in that, right? And You love him. Where was it? Oh, okay. So you're trusting in this Lord. You're resting in him, and he's going to give you, if you have a renewed mind, in a saved mind, this is what's going to happen. Decisions are going to come up that have come up in your past. Decisions that you made that were really, really bad, and that same decision is going to come up. But now that you're saved, you're going to go, well, maybe God's got a better idea. And you're going to try to consult with the Lord. Somebody who's saved will, or somebody who is not saved will make the same mistake over and over. If you're a Christian and you're making the same mistake over and over, then you're like me. You've got a soul that tends to wander. Maybe you're not thinking of God all the time. But what a wonderful thing to think that God has a better plan. Right? No temptation has overtaken man, but such as is common to man. And God has a plan for that type of temptation. In Corinthians, Paul tells us that with the temptation comes an avenue of escape also. Every time that the same decision you made before you were a believer, when it comes up again and you're a believer, God provides you a way out. Normally, this is just normative, normally your way out is your saved thinking. Because now that you're saved, you're thinking, okay, what would God have me do? You know, the popular bracelet, what would Jesus do? We have one around the office, what would Dave do? Because, you know, on the underside it says, who knows? But what would Jesus do? That kind of thinking comes into the saved mind, right? And so what he's saying here is that this is a God who protects us from the idea of the unrighteous. He leads me in paths of righteousness. And why does he do that? David knows why. It's for his glory. The Bible says, for his name's sake. That means for his glory. God gives you that saved mind so you can make decisions that glorify him. Are your decisions glorifying God? He protects his sheep from evil. I will fear no evil, he says in verse 4. David says, no evil can come against me. No matter what movie you watch, you know, if you're a believer, none of those things can happen to you. You know, we think about how good is salvation, how great, how how protected is it? Well, if you're saved and the Holy Spirit is in you, then you don't have to worry about any outside influence climbing in. Now, you might see exterior influences, and you might give in once in a while. We're all human. You know, you fall, you sin. I get it. We all do a little bit. It happens. But if you're a saved person, you don't have to worry about evil anymore, because your mind is going to be thinking differently. Your heart is given over to the Lord, and you're going to be feeling it differently, even in your heart. The Greeks thought that all of our emotion and all of our feeling came from our stomach. I kind of like that idea. It's not about the head knowledge or about the heart feeling. It's all in the gut. I guess that means, like, if you're gluten-free, I mean, you must be like full of sin or not full. I don't know. I don't even, we'll edit that. I don't. Okay, so the idea, though, that we express is that my feeling is in my heart, and I know what God wants for me. I'm going to follow what God wants for me. Or it's in my head. I'm going to make the right decisions because Jesus is my Lord now, and He's going to protect me. So what do? I go where He tells me to go. It's interesting if you watch any of the Lord of the Rings series. And the Lord of the Rings series is great because people get wiped out, and really they don't beat up the good guys. It's the orcs, the bad orcs that get taken out, and that's okay. That kind of violence is all right if you're killing an orc. That's okay. And you see the orcs attack the town, and the townspeople are, you know, at war with the orcs. And then what happens? They're getting beat up. That's just the way the storyline goes, right? It wouldn't be a very long series if they just won. And so they're getting beat up pretty bad. And so the soldiers who are fighting the orcs, they say, everybody to the keep. And the keep is the one area that they've got completely blocked in and stacked with stone, and nobody can get into it. The idea is, in there, you find complete protection. God welcomes us into His keep. He says, come, I will keep you from all that evil, all that junk in the world. Just depend on me. My protection is such that you don't have to worry about anything evil coming after you. And so we don't. We climb into God's keep. We find ourselves under His umbrella, if you will. And He's loving us and protecting us. He protects His sheep from everything. And how does He do it? He says, my rod and my staff, or your rod and your staff, Lord, they comfort me. How does that happen for a sheep? The sheep's doing sheep things. And when the sheep stops doing sheep things and he gets into other things, what does the shepherd do? His rod and his staff. Now, David mentions two different things, right? We know what a sheep's staff looks like. It's a crook staff, right? It's straight, and it goes up, and it kind of bends. And he would use that hook in various ways, sometimes to pull a sheep by its neck or to keep it in line with the other sheep. But he also had a rod. What's a rod? Well, we all know what a rod is. If you grew up in, you know, earlier than 1980, you know what a rod is, right? Because mom and dad probably used one. But a rod is just a sort of a nimble stick, and it can be 3 feet long. It can be 6 feet long. You're dealing with sheep. Sometimes they're not right there. And you reach out and you whack the sheep, maybe on his shoulder, get him to go the other way. Maybe on his rear end to get him to go at all. Maybe on his noggin to get him to think about following the other sheep, right? And so the shepherd would have his staff and his rod, and he would care for his sheep that way. Now that seems kind of aggressive, doesn't it? Wow, God's going to beat me into submission? Is that what he's saying? I don't think that's what he's saying. I don't think the shepherd wanted to kill his sheep. The shepherd wanted to direct his sheep. And God will direct us by way of his staff. Get into that again when all the world is around us is going nuts and crazy. And how do we get through this? God says, this is how. Let me direct you. You know, this passage is very interesting. Even though I walk through the valley of the shadow of death, that the picture there is this deep, dark valley. But what you have to remember is it's not a pit. It's a valley. If you like to write in your Bible, underline that word valley. Because if you know anything at all about valleys, this end has sunshine, and this end has sunshine. And you're not meant to be in this valley forever. That would be a pit. You're meant to go from this end to that end and get through it. God's going to get you through the valley of the shadow of death. David understood that. He'd been chased. He'd been, you know, run about by other armies at various times. And he himself had been the pursuer a number of times. He understood what death was. He understood what the shadow of death. Every time he went into battle, he was battling the shadow of death. This is saying that God has the ability to get us through the valley. So I'm riding my motorcycle. It's always a great story, but and I go into a valley, right? I go to a valley and it looks really fun. And I'm up there riding around this valley, and all of a sudden the trail gets more narrow. It gets more narrow. Some roads shoot off, but that doesn't seem right. I'm supposed to be going west, and so I keep going, and it gets narrower and narrower. Pretty soon I realize this is not a valley. This road ends, and I got nowhere to go. I have to turn around and go back and reroute on my GPS and recalculate and all that stuff. Because I wasn't in a valley. If I had stopped at the end of the road, I would have starved right there. Someday, a century from now, somebody would have come along. Maybe Clay Winningham, while he's hunting deer, would have found me. A rusted motorcycle and a guy laying there, bones in a helmet, kind of, you know. Yeah. Because why? Because it's not a valley. I found myself stuck in a rut. It's a pit. It doesn't end. But here we see a different picture. He's saying, this is a valley. It can lead to death, but I know the way. And I will show you the way. Wouldn't it be cool if I was in the valley? And I'm riding my motorcycle.

to depend on the Lord's protection, how he protects us, is so important. We don't oftentimes trust that protection. Guy is climbing a building construction worker. He's up 110 feet. I didn't write his name down, but this is a true story. He's at 110 feet, and he falls. Miraculously, he falls, but he's alive. The firemen come, you know, the red light, and they pull him. They got the little stretcher. They pull it out. They put him in the stretcher. And it's maybe from me to Dave to get him into the stretcher. And his words to the ambulance drivers were, "Don't drop me." The guy just fell 110 feet and lived. Miraculously, nothing but a bruised leg. Isn't that incredible? But he didn't even trust the ambulance drivers to carry him, you know, 10, 15 feet to the back of the ambulance. He just fell 110 feet. We sometimes forget the Lord's protection. We have no trust in it. Trust the Lord's protection. Lastly, what we see here is a shepherd who prepares. And this shepherd is so important because this is what he says. He prepares a table before my enemies in verse 5, in the presence of my enemies. And you anoint my head with oil. My cup overflows. So the three things that the Lord prepares for you and me are peace in the midst of trouble. So David is reemphasizing that idea of rest in the Lord that he started out with in this psalm, right? First, he shows us in the very first thing in the psalm is, he leads me beside still waters. It's a peaceful place. Now he's saying the same thing. He's saying, regardless of what's going on, I will provide you peace. He's going to prepare a table for us, a meal, maybe even a banquet in the midst of our enemies. You can imagine what that would look like. But we don't have to worry because God's got that. He's our good shepherd. Jesus, in his great plan and his divine power, has got us covered. He's going to take care of us by way of our relationship with him. David said he didn't have to run from his enemies. He could sit down to supper. Imagine being in camp. You're in the middle of a war, a battle, and you're in the tent with the king. And you're having this magnificent feast, and somebody comes running in and says, "Your Highness, we are engulfed. We are surrounded by enemy on all sides." And you're thinking the king's going to spring to action, and he says, "That's all right. Where are they now? Oh, yeah? Okay. Go about your business." And you would freak out. You know you would freak out. And that's what David says. You don't need to freak out because God has this under control. Jesus is going to take care of you, even in the midst of your enemies. He didn't have to worry about his needs. God was going to meet those. The second thing we see in this portion of the scripture is that it shows a kindness. It shows God's favor. The idea of being anointed with oil. Oil always represents in scripture the work of the Holy Spirit. And he says, "You anoint my head with oil." As a church, we do that on occasion. We'll go out and we'll pray with people who are not doing well, not feeling well, and we'll anoint their head with oil. It doesn't have any magic effect. There's no power in that oil per se. But what it represents is the presence of the Holy Spirit. And when we're praying for somebody's healing in a desperate situation, it's our opportunity to say, "Hey, the Holy Spirit is with us and he's present." It just brings a solemn sense to that kind of prayer. And so it's a kindness that God is showing us favor by anointing our heads with oil. He's saying, "Hey, those of you who have made a commitment to me, Jesus, he's saying, you have in you the power of the Holy Spirit." When I come to Christ, and maybe some of you don't know this, we talk about Jesus living in the throne of our hearts, and we use a lot of metaphors like that, but the theological idea behind all of that is we come to Jesus and ask him to be our Savior. And when we do that, it's the Holy Spirit that dwells in us. And it's that thing that David is talking about here. It was totally foreign to people in the Old Testament, because where did God live in the Old Testament? He lived in the temple, right? And nobody could talk to him except the chief priests. But here we see David saying, "You anoint me with oil." The Holy Spirit is present. It's a sign of, I want to say kindness. It's the only word I can use. It's God's kindness towards us. It's a sign of favor, a sign of friendship that God gives us his Holy Spirit.
And then thirdly and lastly,

0: It says, my cup runneth over. And he's talking here about simply abundant blessing. And the problem here is we miss what blessing is. We really miss what blessing is. We've been taught by some crooks on TV that the idea of blessing is money. And that's not at all what God's talking about. We read this, it says, you prepare a table for me in the presence of my enemies. You anoint my head with oil. My cup overflows. I am completely blessed by you. Now, here's the deal. When you come to Jesus and you give your life to Christ, the Holy Spirit comes and he lives in your heart. And you know how much of the Holy Spirit you get? You get all the Holy Spirit. There's no shortness of the Holy Spirit. You get it all. In fact, you get so much Holy Spirit, people ought to see it bubbling out of your body. Right? The idea here is that when David is writing this, he's saying, God is so much a part, he's so in me that it just overflows. It goes out. Now, you and I know that doesn't happen all the time. Maybe not around your dinner table if you have kids, right? Yeah, you know how it is. Or at work with every coworker, right? But the general idea that David's talking about here is that it should, right? It should. The Holy Spirit is in you, all of the Holy Spirit, and all you need to do is let it overflow out of you, because that's what that's how the Holy Spirit works. He's in our world and he works in people. And when they see him in you and he's just bubbling out of you, he works in them. That's how the Holy Spirit works. And so what we see David saying here is, I couldn't be any more blessed than what God is doing in me. He lives in me. How much more blessing do I want? And of course, my response to the Holy Spirit in me is to show goodness, is to show righteousness, is to share the Holy Spirit with people, to share with them about this Jesus. Like one beggar tells another beggar where to find bread. It's my job to show that he provides, to show his provision in my life. So David, at the end of this particular psalm, you anoint my head with oil, my cup runneth over. So this shepherd is personal. This shepherd provides, this shepherd protects, and this shepherd prepares all of those things for us. And then the last verse, and I don't have this on your outline, but the last verse, surely goodness and mercy shall follow me all the days of my life. That hit me this week in trying to end this sermon with this verse. What does this mean? It just means that a long journey in the right direction is what God wants for you. Can you imagine living a life where goodness and mercy follow you all the days of your life? That's the plan that God has for you. He wants his goodness and his mercy to be in your life every day, following you every day. So that when you are old, people look at you and say, man, she was faithful. Boy, he really was a faithful believer. We've got a lot of those in our church. You heard two of them pray today. And as different people pray in our church, you get a sense of kind of what our church is like. And we have different people pray every week. But you get a sense of somebody who loves the Lord on a long, long journey with him, loving him all they can. And surely that goodness and that mercy follows them. And what's the result of that? I shall dwell in the house of the Lord forever. I think for some people who really follow Christ all their life, they get to a point where maybe they're old or maybe they're sick or whatever it might be, and they make that transition from the now into eternity. And you know what? For them, it's not a problem. Because they've been following Jesus for so long that when they step through that door into eternity, they're okay with that. It's not a problem for them. And they're going to dwell in the house of the Lord forever, forever. We know people like that. We've lived around people like that. The question is, will we be found faithful? Will we be those people who live in the house of the Lord forever? Because we were trusting in a shepherd who prepares that house for us, prepares a way. Let me pray for us. Lord God, I know there are people here who love you and know you and trust you, but they don't necessarily surrender every day. And so today I just want to provide a quiet moment for everybody in their hearts to follow me in prayer and to simply say, Lord, I give you my heart today. I want to follow you from this moment forward. I surrender all. I want to give you all that I have, all that I am, so that I might be what you want me to be in the midst of this crazy world we live in. All the temptations, all the struggles, all the difficulties. But what I want is what you have. I want to follow the Good Shepherd. I want Jesus to be my Lord, my Savior. I want him to correct me. I want him to work in me and show me his provision and show me his protection. That's what I want. And so God, as I pray to you for all of that, it's with the remembrance of what your Son did to bring that about. That he died on the cross just for me. And that he knows me and wants to know me more. God, I thank you for all that you do for us and in us. Each one of us today wants to surrender to you. Some are new. Some have never given their life to you. They've never surrendered. But today's the day they want to surrender to you. So I pray for them. And I pray for those around us who've been believers for a long time. May we be found faithful, resting in your great provision, so that when we meet others around us, they can tell right off the bat that your blessing, it just overflows in our life. Help us to see it. Help us to love you and trust you in all our ways. Lord, we love you. In Jesus' name we pray. Amen.
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0: In John 16:33, Jesus said, "In the world you will have trouble, but take heart, I have overcome the world." 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
1: 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"All my words fall short. I've got nothing new. How could I express all my gratitude?" Such a powerful song that reflects our gratefulness to God. Yet to me, it means even more. You see, as executive director of Quill for Christ, you often hear my voice asking for your support. 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Then the second part of the verse really hits home. How could I express all my gratitude? I think the answer is with a simple thank you. Our Summer of Faith, Hope, and Love campaign just ended, and you blessed us. 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
5: We're welcoming the change in weather pattern in the valley with mostly cloudy skies and lows of about 55 degrees. And yes, there's a possibility of sprinkles here and there overnight. And tomorrow looks partly sunny with highs in the pleasant upper 70s. In the Willamette Valley Weather Center, I'm Robert Pratt.
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6: Can you believe it that millions and millions of people were literally destroyed? The first civilization died in that global deluge, and only Noah and his sons and their wives survived. Flood stories in over 200 ancient cultures. It really happened, folks. And we looked at the proofs and the arguments of it. And now we come to that part of the story where God starts the whole thing over again. He will never destroy the world with a flood again, but he will destroy it with fire. Well, let's take our Bibles and open it to Genesis chapter 8. Humanity starts over again.

0: a promise, a new beginning, and a warning of a coming final judgment. This is the Bible teaching ministry of David Hocking, Hope for Today. And on this Friday edition of the broadcast, we begin a brand new message called Humanity Starts Over, taken from Genesis chapter 8. The floodwaters are receding. Noah and his family are about to step into a world forever changed. And as God gives humanity a fresh start, he also establishes truths that point forward to the future of the human race and to the final judgment still to come. Stay tuned. Just before we begin, we also want to let you know about the sermon notes and outlines for our upcoming series through Galatians. 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You can get them ahead of time for just $10. 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That's the Galatians series sermon notes and outlines, again, for our upcoming series in Galatians. And you can also order by phone at 800-75-BIBLE in the U.S., 888-75-BIBLE in Canada. Bible is 24253. And now from our ongoing series, In the Beginning, here's Bible teacher David Hocking with a message from Genesis chapter 8 called Humanity Starts Over.
1: Salt Lake City. We had a prophecy conference there, and as you know, the Christians are few and far between. And I think one of the positive things that came out of the prophecy conference, in which about 1,500 people attended, was that the Christians were just overwhelmed. They were excited. You don't know how intimidating it is to live in Salt Lake City. Because we were coming there, and it had been advertised on the radio and the newspaper, the Mormon leaders wanted to know what we were up to, and so they wanted to meet with us, and they tried to make it a media event. But Pastor Chuck, showing such great wisdom, said, no way. We'll be glad to talk to you, but not a media event, because they will then turn it around and act like we're, the same as they are. Which, by the way, they tried to convince us of, but it didn't work. Anyway, they took us to some high officials in the Mormon church, and we met in the Joseph Smith administration building, and you have to hand it to them, there's a lot of class there, a lot of money, and a lot of protocol and public relations and all of that. But we went up there, and it was a very plastic meeting as far as I'm concerned. Lots of smiles and cordiality, but behind the eyes was a total emptiness. After we got back Saturday night, I said, boy, it's such a delight to look at an audience and find people that aren't smiling. You know, we always say the opposite, but it just like brought me back to reality. You know, everybody can't smile all the time, you know, but that's what we saw in Salt Lake. It's just like their permanent lockjaw. Hi. You know, and it just, I'm not trying to be overly cruel. I thought it was a terrible indictment of just the whole attitude that was presented to us. But we went on a little tour. They had their little PR people everywhere, and they had little guys with walkie-talkies watching us. You know, we go in a room, they're there, and Missler and I kept looking around for them. And they put this, they had an older blind man who was Irish, and he was quite knowledgeable in the scriptures, their scriptures, and he grabbed Chuck's arm, said he had listened to him on the radio, and it was all a setup, really. And Chuck, for the next 4 hours, had his hand like this with that man on his arm. He never left him. Chuck couldn't go to the bathroom, nothing. I mean, he was there all the time. It was unbelievable. And we had several guides and a bishop who, you know, went around with us, and then he let us hear some of the guides. And I did my best, really. I did my best. I tried to keep quiet. And but there were a number of situations where I lost it. One was at the baptismal fount where they were discussing their baptism of the dead. I said, well, why do you do this? And they said, well, this will ensure the fact that after they're dead, they will receive Christ. After they're dead, they will receive Christ. The guide said, well, you know, you would understand baptism by proxy because after all, Jesus died by proxy. It's the same thing. Well, at that point, I thought we were getting into a little blasphemy, so I kind of lost it. But in talking to this bishop, he just kept going over and over things with me, and he knew I was not responding well. And he said to me, he said, "Well, you know, we do preach the same gospel." I said, "No, we don't." And he kind of stood back and said, "Well, what do you mean?" I said, "Well, Paul said if you get any other gospel, even from an angel from heaven, you're to be accursed." And that wasn't received well at all. And it was just one thing after another. They talked about in the temple, they have these eternal ordinances, you know. They're eternal. I said, "Isn't that where you marry people?" Yeah, I said, "Well, it's forever." And one of the wonderful things about it is that you know that you will be with your partner the rest of your life. Some of them said, "You know, I'm the fifth child in the family, and I know that I will always have this family that will never." And, you know, it's hard to keep your mouth shut. It really is. I opened up and I said, "Well, you know, it's kind of contradictory to what Jesus said, isn't it? Didn't he say there's no marrying or giving in marriage in heaven?" And, well, that was only for a certain time. And, you know, the other thing that bothered me is the scriptures. You know, they said, we believe the Bible, but, you know, I never found a Bible, never saw a Bible. I think people ought to go to Salt Lake City who are Mormons and find out what's going on. I really do. Maybe you'd see the truth. But they give you a little book that has Book of Mormon, Pearl of Great Price, and Doctrines and Covenants, which are part of their scriptures along with the Bible. And in there it says, you know, it's a word of God, you know. And so you open the first page and it lists all the books of the Old and New Testament and then the books of the Book of Mormon and all that to give you the idea that it's all scripture. But yet the Bible is not actually in it. You know, and so I said to the bishop, I said, "I think you got something missing in my book here you gave me. It's maybe it's one of the imperfect copies or something." And he said, "What do you mean?" I said, "Well, the Bible's missing." He said, "No, it's all there." I said, "No, it's not. The Old and New Testament aren't there." "Oh, well, you know, that's, I mean, we believe that." I said, "Well, if you believe that, why don't you get one to everybody?" I mean, it's unbelievable. And all that you see, and then you ask yourself, you know, there's so many dear Mormon people that are so sincere, and my heart goes out to them. You know, they really believe. When he told me about the Heavenly Father being a man, you know, he's about 6'2", 200 pounds, and I lost it there too. I said, "You got to be kidding me, man. The heaven of the heavens doesn't contain him. He dwells in a whole universe and fills it with himself. Who are you kidding?" He says, "Well, it speaks about the arm of the Lord. That just refers to his power. It's an anthropomorphism." I can't even say it now. But it was just frustrating. And then I lost it too when he said that this was the new Jerusalem, you know. Salt Lake City is the heavenly Jerusalem, Mount Zion. And why would you be speaking on Israel? Because we are the new Israel. And, you know, I just said, "Hey, look, God has not cast away his people. And this isn't close to the heavenly Jerusalem." And I told the bishop, I said, "You know, I don't ever remember McDonald's and Carl's Jr. being in the New Jerusalem, going to the Bible. But you've got them right here in this town, you know." And he said, "All peoples of the world will eventually come there. That's the New Jerusalem." I said, "You guys are crazy." I mean, I'll tell you, the longer it goes on, you know, you talk about Satan's counterfeits and deceptions. And you say, "Be kind, be tolerant." Are you kidding? There are millions of people who are following that with sincerity, and they don't know half of what that church really teaches. And it's frightening to me as I see the deception. But folks, we got deception everywhere, don't we? We got it in every rank. But anyway, thanks for your prayers. And I think the best thing that came out of it, again, is that the church of Jesus Christ, the true church, not the one of the Latter-day Saints, LDS, and although I think perhaps there probably are some true believers in there, but the true church of Jesus Christ was really encouraged by our visit. They just could not thank us enough. They went over and over just thanking us for coming. So we didn't learn anything that we didn't already know, but it kind of like it fixes in your mind, because you sometimes wonder whether or not you're just being anti-Mormon. We don't want to be against people. We're trying to reach everybody, no matter what their brand name. But what happens is when you see it, I mean, you just can't believe the enormity of the deception and how many people follow it. It's incredible. And it needs a lot of prayer. We came back with more of a commitment than ever to reach people for Jesus Christ. The world needs the Lord desperately. Anyway, Genesis 8, please, verses 1 to 22. Humanity starts over. And God remembered Noah and every living thing and all the cattle that was with him in the ark. And God made a wind to pass over the earth, and the waters assuaged. The fountains also of the deep and the windows of heaven were stopped, and the rain from heaven was restrained. And the waters returned from off the earth continually. And after the end of the 150 days, the waters were abated. And the ark rested in the seventh month on the 17th day of the month upon the mountains of Ararat. And the waters decreased continually until the 10th month. In the 10th month, on the first day of the month, were the tops of the mountains seen. And it came to pass at the end of 40 days that Noah opened the window of the ark which he had made. And he sent forth a raven which went forth to and fro until the waters were dried up from off the earth. Also he sent forth a dove from him to see if the waters were abated from off the face of the ground. But the dove found no rest for the sole of her foot. And she returned unto him into the ark. For the waters were on the face of the whole earth. Then he put forth his hand and took her and pulled her in unto him into the ark. And he stayed yet another 7 days. And again he sent forth the dove out of the ark. And the dove came into him in the evening, and lo, in her mouth was an olive leaf plucked off. So Noah knew that the waters were abated from off the earth. And he stayed yet another 7 days and sent forth the dove, which returned not again unto him any more. And it came to pass in the 601st year, in the first month, the first day of the month, the waters were dried up from off the earth. And Noah removed the covering of the ark and looked, and behold, the face of the ground was dry. And in the second month, on the 720th day of the month, was the earth dried. And God spake unto Noah, saying, Go forth of the ark, thou and thy wife and thy sons' wives with thee. Bring forth with thee every living thing that is with thee, of all flesh, both of fowl and of cattle, and of every creeping thing that creepeth upon the earth, that they may breed abundantly in the earth, and be fruitful, and multiply upon the earth. And Noah went forth, and his sons, and his wife, and his sons' wives with him. Every beast, every creeping thing, and every fowl, and whatsoever creepeth upon the earth after their kinds, went forth out of the ark. And Noah builded an altar unto the Lord, and took of every clean beast and of every clean fowl, and offered burnt offerings on the altar. And the Lord smelled a sweet savor, and the Lord said in his heart, I will not again curse the ground any more for man's sake. For the imagination of man's heart is evil from his youth, neither will I again smite any more everything living as I have done. While the earth remaineth seed time and harvest, and cold and heat, and summer and winter, and day and night, shall not cease. Let's pray. Lord, we pray in these moments that you will open our hearts to your word. You'll speak to us. You will help us, Lord, to understand what is needed in all of us. As humanity started over again, Lord, may we look back on that day and realize that we need a new beginning also. You said, if any man be in Christ, he is a new creation. Old things pass away, and all things become new. Thank you, Lord, for what you're going to do. In Jesus' name, amen. In verse 1, God's plan was remembered. As the Bible says, and God remembered Noah and every living thing and all the cattle that was with him in the ark. There's probably not a more beautiful word when you know what the Bible teaches than that word, God remembered. God's plan was remembered. Psalmist said in Psalm 8:4, what is man that thou art mindful of him, and the son of man that thou visitest him? And all the way through the scripture, we have this wonderful response from the Lord, and God remembered. And I want you to turn and just see a few of them. Look at chapter 19. Chapter 19, and look at verse 29. In the awful situation of Sodom and Gomorrah, we read this gracious and loving statement that God remembered. Verse 29, it came to pass when God destroyed the cities of the plain that God remembered Abraham and sent Lot out of the midst of the overthrow when he overthrew the cities in the which Lot dwelt. Now, if there were 10 righteous, he would have spared the city, but there wasn't. And yet God in his grace, because God remembered Abraham, God brought Lot out of that city. Interesting. Turn to chapter 30 of Genesis and look at verse 22. God remembered Noah. God remembered Abraham. In Genesis chapter 30, verse 22, a very sweet thing is said concerning Rachel, who was barren. It says, and God remembered Rachel, and God hearkened to her and opened her womb. Paul wrote in Hebrews 6:10 that the Lord will never forget your work and labor of love that you've shown in ministering the saints and the fact that you still do minister. God will never forget. God remembered Noah. God remembered Abraham. God remembered Rachel. Interesting, the emphasis on the individual. Noah was a just man and perfect in his generations and walked with God, and God remembered Noah. Interesting. Turn to Exodus chapter 2. Exodus chapter 2. Our Lord never forgets, and yet he willingly does not remember our sins against us, and yet he remembers us. His love for mankind is enormous. In Exodus 2, 24 and 25, in the midst of all the burdens of the children of Israel under their taskmasters in Egypt, it says, and God heard their groaning, and God remembered his covenant with Abraham, with Isaac, and with Jacob. And God looked upon the children of Israel, and God had respect unto them. He saw their suffering. Go to Psalm 106. Psalm 106. And look at verses 44 and 45. God's plan was remembered over and over again. In Psalm 106, verse 44 and 45. Nevertheless, he regarded their affliction when he heard their cry, and he remembered for them his covenant and repented according to the multitude of his mercies. God, with his people who deserved to be overthrown, yet God remembered his covenant, remembered his promise. And instead of bringing his judgment, which they justly deserved, he repented according to the multitude of his mercies. What an interesting statement. Go back to Judges chapter 16. Judges chapter 16. And over again, as you examine what the Bible says about this, your heart is encouraged and warmed time and time again. God remembered. God never forgets. His eyes are open always to our cry. In Judges chapter 16 and verse 28. Judges 16, verse 28. And Samson called unto the Lord and said, O Lord God, remember me, I pray thee, and strengthen me, I pray thee, only this once, O God, that I may be at once avenged of the Philistines for my two eyes. They had gouged them out and were laughing and mocking at him, but yet God had something else for him to do. And one great mighty push of the pillars, and he destroyed many of those Philistines. Amazing. Lord, remember me. And God didn't forget. Look over to 1 Samuel chapter 1, verse 11. Hannah, the mother of Samuel, was barren. And in 1 Samuel 1:11, it says, she vowed a vow and said, O Lord of hosts, if thou wilt indeed look on the affliction of thine handmaid and remember me and not forget thine handmaid, but will give unto thy handmaid a man-child, then I will give him unto the Lord all the days of his life, and there shall no razor come upon his head. Look down at verse 19. And they rose up in the morning early and worshiped before the Lord, and returned and came to their house to Ramah. And Elkanah knew Hannah his wife, and the Lord remembered her. You see, all the way through the Bible, when you read how God remembered his people, it's a word of grace and of kindness and of compassion, of seeing that they need him, and his mercy is extended in a wonderful way.
0: 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And in just a few moments, David's coming back to share the mission and vision of Hope for Today and how you can be involved. Stick around for that. First, though, Matt's here, and together we want to tell you about a couple of powerful resources that we believe will help you grow in your knowledge and understanding of God's Word. Matt?
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2: And Jim, when our friends pray for hope for today, they too are partners in this ministry.
0: Well, we also want to remind you that beginning September 1st, Hope for Today will take you into David's series through Paul's epistle to the Galatians. And you don't want to wait until then, until the series begins, to get ready. 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Just $10. 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And a Bible by the numbers 24253. And here's David to bring our time to a close.
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0: 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And by the way, when you reach out, we'd love to know that you're praying for this ministry, or if there's something we can pray with you about, send us your prayer request. 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Well, the flood has ended, but for Noah and his family, the real question is now just beginning. What kind of world will rise from the waters? On Monday, David Hawking continues our study, Humanity Starts Over, from Genesis chapter 8, as we continue our series, In the Beginning. 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

0: In John 16:33, Jesus said, "In the world you will have trouble, but take heart, I have overcome the world." 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
6: We're welcoming the change in weather pattern in the valley with mostly cloudy skies and lows of about 55 degrees. And yes, there's a possibility of sprinkles here and there overnight. And tomorrow looks partly sunny with highs in the pleasant upper 70s. In the Willamette Valley Weather Center, I'm Robert Pratt.
7: Hearts and minds open. God's truth, welcome. KWIL.
8: We are the triumphant ones. That's what that means. All the spoils that Christ won at the cross, all that he possesses of the eternal glories of the new heaven and the new earth will be our possession as well. We will reign on earth in the millennial kingdom with him. We will sit on thrones with him in the glories of the new heaven and the new earth.
9: Welcome to Grace to You with John MacArthur. I'm your host, Phil Johnson.
10: John Wesley said this. He said, "I am soon to drop into eternity, and I want to know one thing, the way to heaven." Of course, the way to heaven, through faith alone in Christ alone, is explained in the New Testament, where Jesus Christ is undeniably the focus. But does that mean the Old Testament says nothing about Christ and the salvation he makes possible? Nothing there to deepen what you understand about what the Lord accomplished for sinners like you and me? Consider that today as John MacArthur continues his look at Isaiah 53, the mountaintop of the Old Testament. The title of John's study, The Gospel According to God. And now here's John with the lesson.
8: When we began this study, I introduced to you the fact that the truth in this chapter would answer the most important, essential, vital, critical question that can ever be asked. What is the question? The question is this: how can a sinner be forgiven fully and reconciled to holy God and thus escape eternal hell and enter eternal heaven? That is the question of all questions. It is the supreme religious question for which no system of morality, no mystical spirituality, and no religion has an answer other than Christianity. And the Bible is written to give that answer. If you take that question and that answer out of the Bible is like any other book. It is for this question and this answer that Holy Scripture was revealed. And as far as the Old Testament is concerned, it is nowhere answered more clearly than in Isaiah 53. So here is a word from Yahweh, a word from Jehovah, declaring the answer to life's supreme question: how can a sinner be forgiven fully and reconciled to God, being delivered therefore from eternal hell to eternal heaven? The answer of God is through the death of the righteous one who dies in the sinner's place, paying in full the penalty for sin. Let's look more closely at it. God is the speaker, Yahweh. God the Father is the speaker again. And he introduces his servant again. My servant, he calls him in verse 11, and that's what he called him when he introduced him back in 52:13. My servant, the servant of Jehovah, that messianic title we're familiar with. But I want to focus at the righteous one, the righteous one. There is only one who could bear that title, one in this world, one human, one man who could bear that title, the righteous one. And that is such a marvelous Old Testament designation of the Messiah that it was familiar to the New Testament believers who knew the Old Testament. For example, Peter preaches this great sermon in the third chapter of Acts, and he draws down that title. He says, "The God of Abraham, Isaac, and Jacob, the God of our fathers, has glorified his slave Jesus, the one whom you delivered and disowned in the presence of Pilate when he had decided to release him. But you disowned the holy and righteous one." The righteous one. He's the only righteous one. Stephen preached that great sermon before he was crushed beneath the bloody stones. And he says, "Which of the prophets did your fathers not persecute to the Jews? They killed those who had previously announced the coming of the righteous one." The righteous one. That had become a messianic title. In the 22nd chapter, Paul reiterates his testimony about the Damascus Road, and he says, "I went to the house of Ananias, and Ananias spoke to me about the righteous one." Back then to the 53rd chapter, God also establishes this title here by calling his servant the righteous one, the only one who was holy, harmless, undefiled, separate from sinners, in whom there was no sin, of whom he said, "This is my beloved son in whom I am what? Well pleased." So here is God speaking of his son, his slave, the righteous one, and he says this, "By his knowledge he will justify the many." The many, meaning those who believe. The many, meaning the people of God. The many, meaning those for whose sins he died and atoned. He will justify, that is, he will provide righteousness for them. He, by his sacrifice, by taking on their sins, will be able to grant them his righteousness. We understand the doctrine of justification, that he dies, the righteous one, to justify many sinners. The phrase that I do want to focus on, because you know those other things, is by his knowledge. Whose knowledge are we talking about there? It can go either way in Hebrew. It could be by his knowledge, and that's what's kind of implied in the NAS, by his knowledge, meaning the servant, the righteous one, he will justify many. It could be referring to his knowledge of God's plan, his understanding of God's plan, the perfect wisdom that he possessed. Isaiah makes a point in chapter 1 and chapter 5 about the Israelites lacking knowledge. He makes another very strong point in the 44th chapter of Isaiah about the nations lacking knowledge. So maybe here he's saying, but the righteous one has the knowledge that it takes to do God's will and to provide justification for the many. Problem with that is it wasn't by his knowledge that he justifies us. It was by his what? By his death. The Hebrew would allow us to translate it this way. By the knowledge of him, the righteous one, my servant, will justify the many. Justification will come to those who know him, who know him. It is best to interpret this as our knowledge of him, of his person, of his work, of his provision in his death and resurrection. The gospel, here God validates the Great Commission. Here God says that he will justify the many who have the knowledge of him. Neither is there salvation in any other name. No man comes to the Father but by me. Listen, in Romans 10, Paul is hovering around Isaiah when he writes, and even makes reference to several portions of Isaiah. And Paul says this. He says, whoever calls on the name of the Lord, Romans 10, will be saved. But then he says, how will they call on him whom they don't believe? They can't. Then he says, how will they believe on him whom they have not heard? And then he says, how will they hear without a preacher? And how will they preach unless they're sent? And then that wonderful statement, how beautiful are the feet of those who preach the good news. It's only the ones who know him who can be saved. And that's what it's saying. By the knowledge of him, the righteous one, my servant, he will justify the many. That's why we go to the ends of the earth with the gospel. That's why we preach to every creature. There's no other way for them to be saved. Israel is not saved because they're Jewish, because they're monotheistic. They won't be saved until, as individuals now in the age of the church or in the future at the end of the age, they look on the one they've pierced and mourn for him and confess him as Lord. Here is God's testimony to the urgency of proclaiming the message of Jesus Christ to the ends of the earth. The many, the people for whom Christ died, can only be saved when they hear, because saving faith comes, Romans 10, by hearing the message concerning Christ. Faith comes by hearing the word concerning Christ. That is our mandate. And that mandate is given to us here by God himself. There is then, placed right in this very chapter, the Great Commission and the call to faith. Faith based on knowledge of the true revelation of Christ. And then God says this, knowing him in a saving way, knowing him in penitent faith, will justify the many. How? How can knowing him justify? Because he will bear their iniquities. God believes in the doctrine of justification. God believes in the doctrine of imputation because God ordained it. He has more to say. The second half of verse 12. These are the words of Jehovah, Yahweh, speaking again of his servant, the righteous one. He poured out himself to death. It's always, the verbs are always willing verbs. He poured out himself to death. Like back in verse 7, he was oppressed and he allowed himself to be afflicted. His willingness is replete through this entire portion of Scripture. Literally, it means he handed his soul over to death. So God is echoing the confession that we've read from the Jews. Yes, he handed himself over to death. Then this wonderful statement, and was numbered with the transgressors. Literally, in the Hebrew, it means he let himself be included among transgressors. In fact, Jesus quotes this in Luke 22:37 before he got to the cross. Quotes these very words. It is a reference to his incarnation, that he was literally embedded among transgressors. He lived among transgressors. He mingled in this world. And from a visual standpoint, he didn't look any different than anybody else. There was nothing about him that drew them to the conclusion that he was supernatural. That was part of the problem when he did miracles. There was such a disconnect between what he appeared to be and the power that he had that they decided in their unbelief that that was the power of Satan somehow operating through him. Here God affirms the incarnation. Here God himself, in his own words, says he came down and let himself be embedded in the world of fallen men. This is Philippians chapter 2, that he humbled himself, took upon the form of a man, a servant, and took on death, even the death of the cross. So it's not about his death with criminals. It's about the fact that he came to take his place with sinners. And though he became familiar with sinners, though he would be counted as human among the transgressors, yet he himself was able to do what no human being can do, and that was bear the sin of many. Though he was blended in with sinners in the world, yet he was the only one qualified to rise above them and be the sacrifice for their sins. He is the righteous one, God, embedded in humanity, the God-man. And he appears to be like all the rest, but he is capable of lifting up their sins. And like the scapegoat of the Day of Atonement, Leviticus 16, carrying them away. And that reference is made several times, as you know, in this chapter. And the final word from the Father about his death and his resurrection, even. Last line, interceded for the transgressors. Interceded for the transgressors. I wish the translators had used in the NAS mediated. The word means mediated. It means to mediate, to go between, to stand between. And this is the statement of God that Christ is the one who is between God and man. 1 Timothy 2:5, there is one, what? Mediator between God and man, the man Christ Jesus. Yes, in that mediation, he is the intercessor. He is the one who pleads our case. He is the one who is the bridge to God, the bridge to heaven. He made the required mediation possible through his death. His mediation began for us, really, in the New Testament, in John 17, before he got to the cross, when he prayed that high priestly prayer the night he was betrayed, and he began to pray for us. He began to pray in that incredible prayer that God would bring us all to heaven, that all that belonged to him throughout all of human history would be gathered together, and that they would all be brought to glory where they could see him in his glory and see the glory of the Father. And he began interceding for those for whom he died. But there's a very important sort of Hebrew note to make about the verb interceded. It's an imperfect verb meaning continuous. Continuous. All the previous verbs are perfect tense, which means a completed action. If you go back three verbs, he poured out himself to death. That's completed. He did that once. He was numbered with the transgressors. That's his incarnation. He did that once. He bore the sin of many. That he accomplished on the cross, never to be repeated. Those are completed, perfected. But his intercession is imperfect because it goes on. He ever lives to make intercession for us. He's ever our defender. He's ever our intercessor. He's ever and always our mediator until we finally get to heaven. Hebrews 7:25, Romans 8:34 celebrate the mediating, interceding work of Christ. So God himself then in that section affirms the vicarious substitutionary sacrifice of Christ as the only offering that can satisfy his justice and provide salvation for sinners and bring to them justification. That is to say, they are declared righteous by God. That only comes to those who know him, to know him. That is how that justification takes place individually. And the knowledge of him is therefore critical. That then becomes the mandate for us to spread the knowledge of him to the world. This is a confession the Jews will one day make. This is a confession we have already made. And this is a confession that God himself affirms. That finally brings us to the last word, verse 12. We have looked at the startling servant, the scorned servant. We have looked at the substituted servant, the silent servant, the slaughtered servant. And here is the sovereign servant. Beginning of verse 12, "Therefore I'll allot him a portion with the great, and he'll divide the booty with the strong." Resurrection, of course, is implied because he's now going to be rewarded. After the suffering, the satisfaction. After the sorrow, the salvation. After the death, the deliverance. After the gore, the glory. After the pain, the pleasure. After the thorns, the throne. After the cross, the crown. The first coming in humiliation, the second coming in exaltation. So the text ends at the second coming. The text ends where it began in 52:13. "He will prosper, be high, lifted up, greatly exalted, startling nations, silencing kings." The text ends with a triumphant victory parade as the Lord God Himself sets His servant on the throne and rewards him with all the spoils of His conquering triumph. He is exalted. He is all glorious. He is set on a throne. This is Revelation 11, when the kingdoms of this world become the kingdoms of our God and of His Christ. This is Revelation 19, when He comes on a white horse with all the saints to judge and make war against the ungodly, and then to establish His glorious kingdom on earth for 1,000 years, followed by the eternal new heavens and new earth in which He reigns and is forever exalted. This is powerful, royal imagery. This is the image of a conquering hero who returns with all the spoils of his triumph, having overpowered all the hostile forces and embarrassed all the petty kings. He comes triumphant. And God declares two things about him. "I'll allot him a portion with the great, and I'll divide the booty with the strong." This is a magnificent statement. We would expect him to say, "I will give him everything." That's true. I will exalt him. As Paul says in Philippians, "I'll give him a name above every name, that at the name of Jesus every knee should bow." And that name, by the way, is not Jesus. It's the name of Jesus, Lord. That's the name that makes us bow. We would understand it if he said, "I'll give him everything," and he will give him everything. But that's not the emphasis here. The emphasis here is about sharing. "I will allot him a portion with the great, divide the spoil with the strong." Who are the great and who are the strong? What? That's us. How did we become great and strong? When we are insignificant and weak. Actually, the word for great is harabim, literally means the many. The many. The many he justified. We've seen that word many already. He will justify the many. End of verse 12. "He bore the sin of the many." Here's the many. "Therefore, I'll allot him a portion with the many." Well, why does the translator take it from the many to great? Because by that time, we will have been made great. You say, are we going to be exalted? We are. We're going to become heirs of God, Romans 8:17, and joint heirs with Christ. Everything He possesses, we will possess. Is not this the magnanimous grace of God? That we don't sit in eternity, in some sense impoverished, watching Christ enjoy all the rewards, but that everything that He possesses is ours to share? This is the extent of God's massive grace. He divides the spoils with the strong. Who are the strong? They are the weak made strong. We are the many made great, and we are the weak made strong. We are the triumphant ones. That's what that means. We march in His train. I wish I had time to go to the book of Corinthians where Paul says we march in the triumph. All the spoils that Christ won at the cross, all the redeemed of the ages, will be part of a communion of fellowship everlasting that will enrich our lives. All that He possesses of the eternal glories of the new heaven and the new earth will be our possession as well. We will reign on earth in the millennial kingdom with Him. We will sit on thrones with Him, and we will reign forever and ever with Him in the glories of the new heaven and the new earth. And everything that is His will be ours. So the promise of Isaiah is the future generation of Israel will be saved finally in the end. And this will be their confession. And God himself affirms that this confession is a true understanding of the work of Christ on the cross. But this confession must be your confession. To repent of your sin, to know what Christ has done, to embrace him in faith as the substitute who took your place, to confess him as risen Lord, is to be saved. Is to be saved. Whoever calls on his name will be saved and escape eternal hell and enter eternal heaven. This is the only question that has an answer that affects you forever.
10: You're listening to Grace to You, the Bible teaching ministry of John MacArthur. John's current study is called The Gospel According to God. Well, friend, if there's one thought to leave you with today, it's this. The gospel is not just a New Testament doctrine. Isaiah 53 makes that clear. Here's what John had to say about that.
2: The gospel is crystal clear in the Old Testament. If you trace through the Old Testament, you begin to see the gospel. But when you come to Isaiah 53, all the threads of the gospel are pulled together in one prophecy that the Spirit of God gave to the prophet Isaiah. Again, what I'm saying is you can see the threads of the gospel. You can see the fall of man, sin, the curse. You can see that God is going to provide a substitute, an innocent victim in the sacrificial system, and you can follow all of the flow of those kinds of things. And it's still a little hazy, I think. Boy, when you get to Isaiah 53, the fog disappears, and it is so systematic. It is so historical. It is so chronological. It is so sequential and so clearly described. The details of the sacrifice of Christ and the significance of that sacrifice, that it is absolutely unmistakable. I would say this, that no Christian should miss the power of this chapter. I would suggest that every believer memorize this chapter. If you memorized Isaiah 53, you would have the gospel on the edge of your lips all the time to give to anyone. You say, well, how do I share the gospel with someone? Recite Isaiah 53. It's all there.
11: It's a pretty powerful affirmation of the inspiration of Scripture as well. I mentioned a couple of weeks ago that the first time I ever heard the gospel preached, it was from Isaiah 53. And I remember that night clearly, just realizing that the gospel was so clear in Isaiah, erased from my brain any doubt I ever had that the Bible was the Word of God.
2: Yeah, I've gone far enough to say, I think it is the single greatest proof of the inspiration of the Old Testament. That is to say that God is the author. There's nothing there that anybody could ever know apart from a divine knowledge. If you're at all wavering on whether the Word of God was written by God, that chapter will take away that doubt for sure.
10: Yes, it will. 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Watch Grace to You television this Sunday on DirecTV Channel 378. And then be here Monday when John MacArthur launches a study that can fill you with new gratitude over God's work in your life and that can help draw you close to the Lord if you're feeling distant from Him. 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
6: 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Our weekend begins with cloudy skies continuing for the rest of the evening, going down to the low 50s tonight. And looking ahead to Saturday, partly to mostly sunny skies and highs in the cool upper 70s. In the Willamette Valley Weather Center, I'm Robert Prout.
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18: My father's line was always the same. I said, Dad, can I go to this? And in certain cases, he would say, yeah, sure. Other cases, he would say, well, you can go, but without my blessing. And looking back on it, it was genius, really. But he could only play that card if I cared about his blessing. Mm. Now, why would I care about his blessing? Because I love my dad. Mm. Fathers cannot play that card unless they've built that relationship.
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2: All right, we got Alistair back in the studio, and we're going to make him do something that we didn't even prepare him for. We're going to have him coach us on how to deal with the culture pressures that we are raising our families in. We are facing the wind. Our face is being pushed against in the wind right now.
19: Meaning our families.
2: Families, individual marriage. Believers, as Christians in the world we're living in right here, right now.
18: Yeah.
2: We're fighting through the wind. What do you mean by that?
18: The Christian is an alien and a stranger. We know that.
2: Yeah.
18: But I used to read that, you know, in 1 Peter and say, I wonder what it feels like, you know, to be an alien and a stranger. Hmm. Because my growing up years were in a Scotland that still hadn't gone crazy. Hmm. And my early years in America were still, there was still the sort of residual impact of some of those great days. I mean, when's the last time you saw 100,000 people in the Cotton Bowl in Dallas singing, there's only one way, one God, one book, and it's the Holy Bible? I mean, yeah, there's a lot of good things going on, but life has changed. The fabric of the culture has just frayed dramatically. And so the children that we are raising are growing up in a world that you and I never experienced. They are part and parcel of a culture that we are largely observers of rather than participants in. Mm. We've essentially, I think we've lived in my lifetime from the 60s, I was born in the 50s, but from the 60s, we've lived through an immoral revolution. An immoral revolution that has literally turned Western culture upside down. And the church has perhaps in some measure managed to identify it. In many cases, I think it's caught us broadsided. I would have to confess the fact that I felt that way because I had an educational system that was framed by a biblical worldview. I was naive to think that my children were actually in public education being framed by the same kind of worldview that I had. I was very strong about the absolute necessity of making sure that our children are not sequestered away from the world in which they live and so on. I've changed my mind entirely on that now because the wind has blown just straight in our faces in relationship to everything, and not least of all family life. So much so that if you've got a mom and a dad and children, a mom and a dad that love each other, that live through the ups and the downs and support one another, that show their children that they are not perfect people, that they are sinners who depend on the grace of God, and so can then act in a spirit of wise compassion in relationship to their children as they try and figure things out. And when you put that together with all of its ups and downs and ins and outs, and then you take that out into a restaurant and you find that the family are actually engaged with one another in conversation, that they're not alone. While they're together, they're actually engaged. Parents have got to really get a hold of this. I've got it now with my grandchildren, and I'm watching to see. You know, my oldest grandchild, she's tall, she's cute. She wants a phone like crazy. And I'm saying to my daughter, I wouldn't touch it. I wouldn't do it.
1: Yeah.
18: Why not? Well, because I'm just observing. It seems to me that children at the present time, they're more influenced, I think, by their peers and by social media than we actually realize. It's naive of us to assume that they can imbibe all of that stuff, take it into their little psyches, their little forming brains, as they try and put together all the elements of their life. It's a wonderful opportunity for Christian families to show a decaying culture that God's way is actually best. You know, I can't fix anything, and I'm very slow in putting anything together. It's like I get something out of a box, it's got maker's instructions. And no, don't wait, let's just get the thing started, you know. And we get it halfway through, and I realize, well, that's why we had instructions. What we've really done is we've just taken the maker's instructions, which are given for us for life, and we set them on a side. And our culture is bearing testimony to that. So we have a privileged responsibility to say, no, we're going to go with the maker's instructions. We need to say to young people, you want an adventure? We've got an adventure for you. Mm-hmm. This is no story for wimps. This is a challenge. Jesus is presenting the challenge, and Jesus is also promising the resources to face up to the challenge.
21: You know, fall is when small groups start back up.
1: No, fall is when football starts.
21: Well, small groups start back up too. And if you're a group leader, you've been thinking about pulling some couples together for a marriage or family study. I hope you're thinking that. And this really is the best time of year to grab materials.
1: Yeah, I mean, you can get them right now through the end of August at Family Life. All the workbooks for our small groups are 25% off at familylife.com/shop. And there's no discount code needed. You just go there. You can pick from like the Art of Marriage or the Art of Parenting or Vertical Marriage. They're all video studies. And the workbooks are included. And I'm telling you what, you want to be a part of a group. It's phenomenal to watch God work in your family room. And it's so easy. It's plug and play.
21: Yeah. And I feel like we've done almost all of these studies. You guys, they're so good. And it's hard thinking, like, what can we do this year? We have the answer for you, and it's on sale.
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21: Alistair, as I look at families, and you probably see this too, they're overwhelmed.
18: Yep.
21: They're overwhelmed with the culture. They're overwhelmed with the pressure of the culture pushing in on their kids with, as you said, social media, all the things that are going on. Parents are tired. You know, they're stressed. So if you're talking to a young family, they want to walk with Jesus, but they feel overwhelmed. Where do they even start?
18: Part of it is, at a very practical level, is I watch even my own family. I don't know how you do all this stuff. Where is, and I'm not using names that I have, but, you know, where is Joe? Oh, he's at swim practice. Where is Mabel? Oh, Mabel's doing her violin lesson. Well, who's picking up Sam from the school? Well, that's the it's like, guys, first of all, your kid is not going to play violin for the Cleveland Orchestra. Let's just back off there right now, okay? And I've seen him try to hit a baseball, and he's a good boy and everything, but there's no point investing your life in this. But you better invest your life in making sure that they understand who Jesus is, why he came, why the Bible is important. And even foundational things like reading the Bible together. And I don't mean reading the whole of First Chronicles before they go to school. I mean even a verse to take out into the day, whatever that might be, and assuring them of the Father's love for them and his interest in them and all these things. But part of it is that our children have grown up in a really culture that is demanding the most of everybody all the time.
21: Yeah.
18: And church life doesn't always help that either. People talking about, if you're going to be committed, it means this, and it means this, and it means this. Goodness gracious, you know. How about just letting people relax a little bit here and not adding the further stress? I don't have the answers to it all, but I'm certainly alert to the challenges of it. We need to equip guys, men, to be men in their homes, first of all, that there is leadership, that there is a willingness to be the bad guy, to be dad, to be able to say to your kids, look, I love you, but you're not my friend. You're my son. And because I am your dad, this is how this has to be. God's way is right. And we just need to just believe God. So the challenge is a challenge. The opportunity is a great opportunity.
1: Yeah, so as people of the book, you know, we're Christ followers, so we're people of the book.
18: Yeah.
1: That makes us bad guys.
18: Yeah.
1: How do we navigate that?
18: Well, we got to be good bad guys. We got to be... Here's one. I'm playing golf in California, a long time ago now. I'm put with a group of guys that I don't know. We set off on this thing, and almost immediately, the jokes were filthy. I mean, just not even marginal. We get on a 15, we have to wait. Guy says, hey, Alistair, what do you do? I said, well, I'm actually a pastor of a church. It's a stony silence.
1: Yeah.
18: One of the guys says, so how's business? I said, business is really good. I said, because there's no shortage of sinners. As I think you can see, okay? So it's kind of like a little bit of laughter, but not a lot. We all tee off. I'm out on the course. Guy comes, wee guy, who was the main joke guy, comes flying across in his golf cart, pulls up beside me, goes, I don't like what you said out there. He says, you're calling me a sinner. He says, you don't understand. He says, I'm only telling jokes that sinners tell. I mean, I'm just telling their jokes. You understand? He says, because I'm not a sinner. I said, well, I'm delighted to meet you. I said, because there's only one other person that I've heard of in the entire history of humanity that was prepared to make that claim. Well, the guy is so crazy. He goes, and who was that? I said, well, that was Jesus of Nazareth. He says, well, if you're going to bring that stuff up. And then he got in his cart and drove off again. When we got in the clubhouse, I said, you know, you got really fried out there, didn't you? He said, yeah, I did. I didn't like that. I said, well, do you know how I know so much about sinners? He said, no. I said, well, because every morning when I shave, I see one in the mirror. He said, well, you're not a sinner. You're a pastor. I said, no, I'm a sinful pastor. People don't understand that. So to be able to hold the line and yet to do it in a way that is winsome, or, you know, humor is a great vehicle, not telling jokes, but just not taking ourselves too seriously. I mean, some husbands or fathers, if you know, they're just driving the thing and just driving their kids under the table, you know. It's a hard line. You know, my dad's line with me when I mean, I'm 15, 16, I'm living in Yorkshire. You got to realize what a sheltered background I had, in that I had never been to a movie, and the first movie that I managed to convince my people it was okay to go and see was The Ten Commandments, okay? They finally relented on that, followed up by The Sound of Music or whatever it was, okay? But, you know, I went to the equivalent of Woodstock, which was the Isle of Wight Festival in Britain. And I want to see Yes, and I want to see Procol Harum, and I went to all those things. And my father's line was always the same. I said, Dad, can I go to this? And in certain cases, he would say, yeah, sure. Other cases, he would say, well, you can go, but without my blessing. And looking back on it, it was genius, really. But he could only play that card if I cared about his blessing.
1: Mm.
18: Now, why would I care about his blessing? Because I love my dad.
1: Mm.
18: Because I know that what he's saying, even when I push it back against it, he's saying it for my good. He's not trying to screw my life up.
1: Mm.
18: So fathers cannot, they can't play that card unless they've built that relationship.
1: Mm.
18: And that can't be done spending more time with an exercise bag at the gym to the expense of being with your kids when they go to bed at night.
21: Yeah.

0: And I'm saying, yeah, but, you know, he doesn't know Jesus. He doesn't love Jesus. And she says, yeah, but I can win him over. I say, yeah, no, but no, I don't think you can. And besides, I don't want you to do that. Then we have the tears. Then I say to her, do you know anybody in the entire world, apart from your mom, that loves you as much as I love you? She said, no. I said, then answer me. Why would I do anything to hurt you or to harm you? Trust me. I'm your dad.
1: So now, sweet.
0: That doesn't come out of a vacuum.
2: Right.
0: Because if we have been so heavy-handed with our children as to create resentment in them, then they'll just tell you, get the heck out of my bedroom, slam the door on you.
2: Yeah.
0: And you're going to have to find some other way to get back in there. So it's a lot of work. It's a lot of effort. It's a lot of prayer. And it's not finished yet. Mm-hmm. It's never finished. I thought when they got out of the house and went to university, this is done. We're done.
1: Yeah.
0: No, there are children forever.
2: Yeah.
0: Forever. So we still pray. And then we add the list, the grandchildren.
1: Yeah.
0: And driving in the car home from church the other day, I've got four of my grandchildren in the car, and the boy amongst four girls, he says to his older sister, he says, Leona, how old will you be when I'm 13? She says, I'll be 20. He says, 20? How can you be 20? She says, well, you'll be 13. And then they had this big conversation about, you know, the passage of time and what would that be like and everything. You realize that their tiny little lives are going to be framed by something. And the wind is blowing full on in our faces. Do we have the courage as parents and grandparents to hold the line for the truth of the Word of God? Do we believe in our heart of hearts in a way that transfers through the generations? As for God, His way is perfect. My mantra now is Psalm 71. O God, from my youth you have taught me, and I still proclaim your wondrous deeds. So even to old age and gray hairs, O God, do not forsake me until I proclaim your might to another generation, your power to all those to come.
1: Mm.
0: That's our role now. That's it. It's got to be. That's what you're doing here. That's what you're doing on this program. Mm. You're passing it from one generation to the next.
1: Mm.
0: And it's fantastic and it's necessary. So stay focused.
1: Yeah,
2: it's interesting you picked that passage.
0: Is that your favorite?
2: Well, it was one of Dennis Rainey's.
0: Oh, was it really?
2: Yeah, I mean, it's a legacy of family life.
0: Yeah, well, there you go.
2: Yeah, in a sense, you know, this generation to the next to the next.
0: That's good, yeah.
2: And you're sitting here bringing that up because that's how powerful a Christian family can be in this culture. And Dennis would say this, and we agree, and I've said it ever since, you know, the family is one of the strongest evangelistic tools we have.
0: There's two things.
2: To our neighbors.
0: A well-conducted Sunday-by-Sunday service and a family that is prepared to live by the Maker's instructions.
2: That's
0: great.
2: That's powerful.
1: Well, it makes me think of Matthew 10:16, when Jesus was sending the disciples out two by two, and he said to them, I am sending you out like sheep among wolves. Therefore, be as shrewd as snakes and as innocent as doves. And that is a word for our day.
0: It is.
1: Like as we go out, and I'm thinking about our homes, I'm thinking about how many kids we had on our homes as our kids were growing up, their friends. And
0: sure.
1: I'm telling you, and it's even more so now, these kids are looking for a place that they're seen, that they're loved. They want truth.
0: Yep.
1: They don't want it shoved in their face in a judgmental kind of unappealing way.
0: Right.
1: They just want the gospel,
0: right,
1: which is the good news for everyone. And it comes with this grace and unconditional love of just listening to a story. Talk about a platform. Our kids, like, bring their kids in, bring their friends in the door, because we can love them and listen to them, because it's a crazy culture and who knows what's going on in their homes. But to see a good marriage and a family that feels like, man, there's joy here, there's security here, there's truth here.
0: Yeah, we've just adopted a young lady as her aunt and uncle. You know, she comes out of a background that her parents, I don't know if they were ever married, but she's an only child. She's been in prison for the last year and a half, and she's now out. It's just the very thing you're saying, that now she's, for the first time, she sees the way, at least some small negative of what the full Technicolor picture

0: you're supposed to look like in terms of a husband and a wife and a family that functions. No, it's
1: what did she say?
0: She's thrilled to bits. It's amazing. Well, every time we see somebody born again by the Spirit of God, we realize this is just, this is fantastic. I mean, this is something that God has done.
1: Mm.
0: And it really is something that God has done. It always is, of course, because only God can open blind eyes.
1: Yeah.
0: Only God can soften hard hearts. Paul writes and he says, do you not realize that God's kindness would lead you to repentance?
1: Mm.
0: The kindness of God, a God who, despite the fact that we are rebels, comes to seek us out and goes to such lengths in order to put us back together again.
1: Mm.
0: This is the story we have, and we need to, you know, let a culture go where it's going. I mean, there's no point going to stick your finger in all the holes in the dam right now. We just have to go wisely, courageously, and tell the story that we've been given to tell, and trust God.
1: Yeah,
2: the middleman on the cross and going viral. What's that all about?
0: Well, that was in Dallas, you know, at a seminary thing.
2: Oh, it was?
0: The man on the middle cross, you know. The angel interviews him. It's all fiction, of course, but I mean, were you a member of a church? No. And we baptized? No. You were in a home Bible study group? No, no, no. So what are you doing here? Well, I don't know. I don't know. Well, I'm going to get my supervisor, you know. So you get the supervising angel. He comes. Yeah, so what's going on? Hey, the other guy told me about it. He said, so let's just get straight to it. On what basis are you here? Well, the man on the middle cross told me I can come. That's all any of us are going to say.
1: Yeah. Mm.
0: That's it. My hope is built on nothing less than Jesus' blood and righteousness. Mm. Dare not trust the sweetest frame, but wholly lean on Jesus' name. That's it. That's what we want at the center of our lives and at the heart of our families.

0: You know, as I think about what Alistair was talking about family, I wish we would have had family life today when we first got married. Have you ever thought about that? It wasn't available then.
1: No.
0: And so we had family life, the ministry, we had the weekend to remember, but we didn't have a daily program that gave us daily input on how to be a husband, a wife, a mom, a dad, a Christian home, and a Christian family. And we were clueless.
1: I'm thinking if I would have listened to Alistair when we were younger, that would have impacted me. And what Alistair just did, that was like gold, wasn't it?
0: Oh, yeah.
1: It's just somebody that's looking back and looking forward. It gives you a real foundation to build your life on, which is Jesus.
0: It's building your life on wisdom.
1: Yeah.
0: Wisdom from the Word of God. And I would just say, guess what? We now do have family life today. That's in people's homes and cars and phones every single day, giving them input from the Word of God to say, here's how God designed the family, and we want to give you wisdom to lead that way. And I just want to say, we believe this is critical in these days. The wind is in our face, and we need to be strong and courageous to go forward and know how to do that. So I'm not inviting you. I'm challenging you to say, you know what? Instead of just listening, be a partner with us. Be a financial partner, which means you decide, I'm going to give whatever amount monthly to be a monthly partner with Family Life and say, I want this ministry to not just impact me, but impact my neighbors. And the only way that happens is people like you saying, I'm in. I'm not just a spectator. I'm playing. I'm getting on the field, and I'm playing, and I'm giving. And I'm giving to Family Life, and I want to make a difference. And you will make a difference. We need you. And again, his book is called The Christian Manifesto, Jesus' Life-Changing Words from the Sermon on the Plain. And you know what the plain is. Sometimes we call it the mount, but it's the plain. Okay, you can get your copy by clicking the link in the show notes at familylifetoday.com.
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3: 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All my words fall short. I've got nothing new. How could I express all my gratitude? 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Yet to me, it means even more. You see, as executive director of Quill for Christ, you often hear my voice asking for your support. 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Then the second part of the verse really hits home. How could I express all my gratitude? I think the answer is with a simple thank you. Our Summer of Faith, Hope, and Love campaign just ended, and you blessed us. 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
9: We're welcoming the change in weather pattern in the valley with mostly cloudy skies and lows of about 55 degrees. And yes, there's a possibility of sprinkles here and there overnight. And tomorrow looks partly sunny with highs in the pleasant upper 70s. In the Willamette Valley Weather Center, I'm Robert Kraft.
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1: What if I told you that the most difficult situation or person in your life right now is actually a tool in God's hands to accomplish His biggest and best purpose in your life? You want to learn how this works? Well, stay with me. That's today.
0: I'm Dave Drewy, and this is Living on the Edge with Chip Ingram. Today, we're continuing our larger study called Free at Last, How to Break Out of a Destructive Lifestyle, as Chip tackles one of the hardest questions any of us face when life gets unfair. Does God actually have a purpose in it, or are we just enduring it until it passes? Well, it's a question that matters for anyone stuck in a hard season right now, wondering if any of it really means something. Well, here's Chip in Philippians chapter 1 with his message titled, Understanding the Power of Purpose.
1: What's a circumstance in your life that's tough? Is there anything in your life right now that you say, if God really loves me, if He cares for me, and I'm obeying Him, I'm doing all that I know that is right, what's going on? I don't get it. Well, you're not alone. And so if you pull out your teaching notes, I want you to do a little exercise with me. It says sometimes the shortest distance between two points is a zigzag line. Now, I want to say that again. Sometimes the distance between point A and point B, unlike in geometry where it's a straight line with God, sometimes the distance between point A, this is where you're at right now. This is where you're at in your life, in your singleness, in your marriage, in your work, in your health. Point A, God wants to take you to point B. The way we think, and especially those of you that were really good in geometry, unlike me, is we think, you know, point A, point B, straight line. That's how you get there. In God's economy, mark it down. The shortest distance between two points is a zigzag line. I will never forget Dr. Sanukian sharing that. I can't tell you what the message is all about. I can't tell you when and where I was, but what I can tell you is a paradigm shifted in my mind. A paradigm shifted, and I realized that when I'm at point A and when I'm convinced God wants me at point B, when I don't get there right away or when I hit barriers and there's time issues and people issues and health issues and struggle issues and marriage issues and kid issues and at times when I was single, just, God, am I ever going to get married issues? It was beginning to say, wow, this shortest distance is a zigzag line. This is gonna be very, very helpful. I want you to get out a pen right now. Come on, pull it out. Okay, just really quick. And right underneath that, where it says a zigzag line, I want you to put a dot on one side, and then all the way over on the other side of the page, put another dot, and then I want you to actually draw a zigzag line. And while you're doing that, let me just give you a couple examples so that I'm not just making this up. You know, we're studying the book of Philippians, the Apostle Paul. Now, God interrupts his life and reveals himself and takes him to Arabia and, you know, says, okay, this is what you're going to do. You are my man to the Gentiles. Your mission is to take the gospel to the whole world. And he goes on these missionary trips and he plants all these churches. And I mean, God is using him. It's an amazing story. And so his point A, God has spoke to me. Point B, take the gospel to the whole world. Now, do you realize how many times, years after year after year, he was in prison? I mean, he's got to be saying, wait a second. You told me to take the gospel to the whole world. Now I'm in prison for this. Now I'm in prison for this. Now I'm in prison for that. How's this ever going to happen? Well, guess where Paul wrote a great number of all the letters inspired by the Holy Spirit that we read today? While he was in prison. The most strategic way that God's word would go all around the world then and now, this man wrote 13 books. You see, God had a zigzag plan, but Paul couldn't see it. Or take David. God calls David to be the king, and Samuel anoints him, and this young man, and he says, David, you're going to be the king, and Saul has been cast aside, and he's turned away, and David, I'm sure he's like, wow, I'm too young, but okay. Well, he's anointed as king, and for the next 10 plus or minus years, he dodges spears, hides in caves, loses his wife, has everyone turn against him, and wonders, God, if this is what it's like to be king, what's the deal? But you see, the zigzag line, he was preparing David, and he was preparing the circumstance. And you can look at Joseph, you can look at Moses, you can look at the children of Israel, you can look at your life, you can study church history, you can look at the lives of people that you really admire, that God has greatly used and have great character. And I will tell you this, the game plan was a zigzag line. So what I want to help you do is learn we can actually choose joy when we know that these current circumstances, God actually is using them. There is a purpose behind them. It's not linear. It's not always the way we think. You got it? Now, for those of you that weren't with us in our last session, let me do a very, very quick review. I have a question before we move on. This is a pitcher of water, and the question is it half full or is it half empty? Now, you know, you don't necessarily need to vote. Raise your hand, but, you know, is it half full or is it half empty? And, of course, you know the answer, right? The answer is yes. It is half full and it is half empty. And in this series, what we're learning is that it's your focus. How do you look at that? It's your perspective. If this picture represents your life, your relationships, all that's going on, there are some people that spend their entire life focusing on what they don't have, what's not yet. And they're down and they're discouraged and they blame people and they blame God and they're pretty negative. And some of it just goes inside our heads because we all struggle with this. And there's other people who realize everybody's life is going to have some big empty issues, some struggles, some challenges, but their focus is, look at what I do have, look at what God has done. And they focus not denying what's empty, not pretending it's not there, not pretending there's not needs, but look, it's half full. And so on your notes, what I want to do by way of review is simply say this, C plus P equals E. That's our little formula. That's our formula for choosing joy. Circumstances plus perspective equals our experience. This whole series about choosing joy is learning moment by moment, day by day, into everything of life to get God's perspective, to look at a lens. Lens number one was, you'll see in your notes, key is focus. Jot that down, will you? Your focus. The key question to ask when you're sliding, when you get discouraged, when you don't understand, when someone really ticks you off, here's the question, where's my focus? Key number two is purpose. You see, when I look at life, the ups and downs, the zigs, and especially the zags, I need to ask myself, what's my purpose? I want to look at circumstances and challenges and difficulties through the lens of purpose. But what I want you to see is the structure of this passage. Verse 12, he's going to give his thesis. He's gonna tell us, this is what I want you to know. And then in each one of the verses, it's like a lawyer. He's presenting like his argument. And he has exhibit A, exhibit B, exhibit C. I'm going to show you that he's going to look at his life through the lens of God's purpose. And whether he's zigging or zagging, he will end this section with, and I rejoice. So follow along. Here's his thesis, verse 12. Now I want you to know, brethren, that my circumstances have turned out for the greater progress of the gospel. Underline greater progress and underline gospel. And then he's going to tell us how those difficult circumstances kind of help the gospel go forth. Exhibit A. He says, so that my imprisonment in the cause of Christ has become well known throughout the whole Praetorian Guard and to everyone else. And that most of the brethren, trusting in the Lord because of my imprisonment, have far more courage to speak the word of God without fear. And then he goes into some of the challenges and some things that were happening. Some, to be sure, are preaching Christ even from envy and strife, but some also from goodwill. The latter do it out of love, knowing that I'm appointed for the defense of the gospel. The former proclaim Christ out of selfish ambition rather than pure motives, thinking to cause me distress in my imprisonment. And then his kind of attitude toward it all. You know, what then, or literally, what's it matter? Only that in every way, whether in pretense or in truth, Christ is proclaimed. And in this I circle the word, rejoice.
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1: Okay, here's his thesis. This church that loves him, that was birthed in Philippi, have heard our beloved apostle, church planner, our friend, our brother. Well, he's in Rome now. And we've heard that he's in prison, and they know what the prisons are like. And we'll learn later in the book, this was the very little, only the church at this time that was supporting him financially. And so they have sent Epaphroditus to go meet him and bring a financial gift. And in that day, they didn't serve you food. You had to have friends and people to take care of you. And so they're concerned about Paul. And this letter, he's writing back to reassure them it's okay. And so here's his premise. I want you to know, because you're concerned, I want you to know that my circumstances, the difficulties, the challenges you've heard about, are turning out for the greater progress. The word greater progress, had you underline, the word means advancement. It's a military term. And it says, I want you to know that it's difficult for sure. I am in prison just as you've heard, but here's the deal. It's caused the gospel, the good news. And for some of us that didn't grow up in the church, the gospel's not some formula, okay? Can I pause just a moment? Can we park? I mean, just for a second. The gospel is a compound word, good news, or literally it's happy news. And what it is, it's an announcement. It's not like, here's how you ought or should to live. The announcement is, all men of all time are in chains and bondage to sin, and we fall short of God's holiness. And God, the second person of the Trinity, came to earth. He lived a perfect life. He died upon the cross, and he paid for my sin and your sins and the sins of all people of all time. And then he rose from the dead, and he demonstrated that it's true. And the good news, the happy news, the early church wasn't saying, you have to believe this, and you need to do this, and why don't you start living this way, and your morals need to be this way. No, they were just going to say, look, there's happy news. We all know that we fall short. We all know that we've sinned. God visited the planet. He died in our place. Our sins are forgiven. Will you receive it? I mean, it was like just going around telling people, this is amazing. And so Paul says, my circumstances have turned out for the advancement of this message, this amazing, powerful message. The gospel he would write to the Romans is the power of God to salvation, to every single person who believes, to the Jew first and also to the Greek. Now, he's gonna make his point. So Paul, okay, you say it's an advancement. We're still concerned about you. How does it advance the gospel? Exhibit A, the gospel goes forth. Jot that word in. The gospel goes forth. He says, so that my imprisonment in the cause of Christ has become, put a line under, well known throughout the whole Praetorian Guard and to everyone else. Paul is declaring the greatest truth that this planet has ever, ever heard. And all people know is they're spoken evil of because they're weird. I mean, the people are selling their homes and meeting the needs of the poor. They touch lepers. They meet secretly. They're absolutely committed to one another. They're radical in their faith. They keep talking about this dead man that came back to life. No matter what we do, we can't get rid of them. I mean, they were just a pain in the rear. I mean, we march them into the Colosseums and we let loose the lions. And that they sing praises to God, and they're asking God to forgive us as we do it. Nero actually took them and wrapped them. This is a bit graphic, but he would wrap these Christians who wouldn't recant in tar, and then he would put them on poles, and he would light them for his cocktail parties. And they would sing praises to God. And so Paul's saying, you know, this little 30-year movement, this sect, is getting global coverage because I'm here. It's turned out for the greater progress of the gospel. And by the way, you talk about a viral movement. Here's a viral movement. The Praetorian Guards, every 6 hours, one of these guards gets chained to me. And you don't know what a Praetorian Guard is. If you were an emperor at this time, the way that you normally lost your job is you were assassinated. And it might be a military coup, or it might be one of your sons, or it might be someone competing for power. And so what the emperors would do, they would develop what was called a Praetorian Guard. And basically, it was an army of somewhere between 10 to 20,000. And these were like the Green Beret, the Navy SEALs. I mean, the greatest warriors. And their job was to be loyal to the emperor. And I mean, they were esteemed. And so every 6 hours, he has a different one. So Claudius comes in and he's nailed, you know, he's chained to Paul. So what are you in for? Hey, I'm glad you asked. Have you ever heard of Jesus? Another 6 hours, you know. Augustus comes in, then Bob, then Fred, then Joe. I mean, can you imagine being chained to the Apostle Paul for 6 hours? He comes to Christ, he comes to Christ, he comes to Christ, he comes to Christ, he comes to Christ, he comes to Christ. And what happens? What we find is that in the book of Acts, we'll learn that actually people in the household of Herod are coming to Christ. And all I want you to get is sometimes the zigzag line of difficult circumstances causes the gospel to go forward. A number of years ago, I'd give you probably a million illustrations, but one of the most graphic for me, because it was so devastating. You know, you've heard all my crazy stories, and I'm a basketball-holic, and I love to work out. And I remember a number of years ago, and I was playing a lot of pickup ball with college guys, was still in good shape. It was a misty, rainy day, and out of my eye, I saw a guy filling the lane. I was going to throw my John Stockton off the, you know, bounce pass, just. And as I got right to here to do it, and then my eye caught another guy saw me, and he was going to get it. So I leaned more, and I really put the mustard on it. So all my weight's on this, and I torqued it, and it was like a gun went off. Bam! And I was like, oh my gosh, what happened? Anything inside of a knee that can blow up, blew up. I mean, ACL, MCL, meniscus. I find myself going to physical therapy after surgery, and a lady begins to talk to me, who's my physical therapist. I learned very early on her dad is like the super fired up atheist, hates Christians. She finds out on my paper I'm a pastor, so you're one of them. And I mean, she is ticked off, and here we go. I thought, oh my gosh, so Lord, would you give me an opportunity? And here's what I can tell you. I don't know, maybe after the sixth, seventh, or eighth appointment, and you know, I've done it about, you know, a month or so. And so finally she puts her hands on her hips, and you know, if you've ever rehabbed, you know, sometimes they push and it's like you're just ready to cry, it hurts so bad. I thought she enjoyed it. I really do. You Christians, you know, my dad taught to hate you guys. And so she goes, okay, so what's with you? I said, well, so what do you mean what's with me? Yeah, I watch how you act, you know, you kind of know everybody in here and your attitude, and you're not at all like those Christians that my dad told me about. And I said, do you really want to know? She goes, yeah. I said, no. Do you really want to know? She says, yeah. I said, your dad missed out. He doesn't know. And I began to explain to her who Jesus was. And to make a long story short, I saw her trust Christ. She'd been through a horrendous hardship and abandoned by a husband and had a little 5-year-old girl. And I remember when I had the chance to baptize her later. And I remember then she'd come to church and sit way up front. She says, I want my little girl to, it was like, wow, this music and when we worship and what God's doing in me, her life just 180. And what I remember thinking, because I went back to playing basketball and I had this brace and, you know, it's kind of bummed out, like, you know, okay, I lost my first step. Of course, didn't have much of one at that age anyway and couldn't jump at all. And God said, so Chip, let me get this right. Do you think just blowing out your knee, a little difficulty, a little challenge, is worth that young woman's eternal future and what happens to her daughter? And I remember thinking, wow, you know, Lord, that is so awesome. That is so awesome. God, would I give a knee for someone in what I saw? Absolutely. What are you going through? What are you going through right now that God wants to use so that other people, so the gospel can go forth? How you respond to the difficulty, the pain, the injustice, what's happening at work, or what your ex is saying, or what's happening with one of your kids, or a health issue that everyone's going, wow, how do you even get through this? God wants to use your present circumstances, exhibit A, for the furtherance of the gospel. But that's not all. Exhibit B. Here's another good thing that happened. The church grows stronger. Notice what he says. And that most of the brethren, trusting in the Lord, notice the phrase, because of my imprisonment, have far more courage to speak the word of God without fear. See, when we step up, when he's in the midst of this and he's being bold, the rest of us go, wow, you know something? The Praetorian Guard, the church was being persecuted. And now they say, you know, if Paul can do it in prison, I can do it. I have two or three friends that have very high level jobs in the high tech world, and they're bold. I mean, they're out there and they're not asking, can I do this or can I say this? They're loving, they're kind, they're great at what they do, but they are bold. They're not afraid to say, yes, I'm a Christian. I'm not anti-intellectual. I'm not narrow. I'm not a hater. And by how they're living and how they're treating people, I'll tell you what, it just makes me go, you know, I can do this. I can do this. Sometimes adversity and difficult circumstances cause the gospel to go forth. And sometimes difficulty, circumstances, you know what it does? It builds the body. It causes the church to grow.
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1: As we close today's program, I want to remind you of the little formula that we're talking about. C plus P equals E. C stands for circumstance plus perspective equals your experience. And we're going to learn four basic questions to ask that will give you God's perspective. The first question is, where's your focus? Remember, that was from the early part of chapter one. Is it inward or is it upward and outward? And now we're asking, what's your purpose? It's amazing how the lens of interpreting your circumstances alters radically when you think about God's purposes for your life. What is he doing? The Apostle Paul in this passage actually takes what is a horrendous situation in prison, and he looks at it through the lens of God's purpose and says, wow, this is pretty cool. I'm here in the center of the world. I'm chained to these guys that have all this impact, and the gospel's going to go forward. I mean, this is great. Instead of, I'm in chains, and God, where are you? And this isn't fair, and this doesn't work. I said at the beginning of the broadcast that sometimes the most difficult person or situation in your life is actually a tool that God is using to accomplish his best and biggest purposes through your life. I'd like you to ponder and kind of look backward in your own mind's eye and think some really hard things or difficult things that really, you wanted something to happen, but they didn't. And now you look back and go, oh, thank you, God. You know, like dating that person you thought you would marry, but you didn't. And you think of who you have now. Here's my question for you. What's God's agenda or purpose in your life right now? And what good does he want to bring out of what you're currently experiencing? Ask him and he'll tell you.
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2: Our weekend begins with cloudy skies continuing for the rest of the evening, going down to the low 50s tonight. And looking ahead to Saturday, partly to mostly sunny skies and highs in the cool upper 70s. In the Willamette Valley Weather Center, I'm Robert Proud.
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23: Now, this weekend, before we begin Proverbs and Ecclesiastes, I want us to look at Matthew chapter 25. If you have a Bible, you might want to open to Matthew chapter 25. We're just going to look at the story that Jesus told there. If you don't, pull out your message notes, and all of the verses we're going to look at are there. This is called the parable of the talents. Now, many people misunderstand this parable because it has the word talent in it. And when we hear the word talent, we think of gifts, abilities, your shape, your personality, your spiritual gifts, your heart, the things you love to do, what you're naturally good at. The word, the English word talent, actually comes from this chapter in the Bible. But before there was this, Jesus told this story, the word talent didn't exist. But a talent is actually a measurement of money. And while this does have application to your talents, your gifts, your abilities, this is actually a parable, a story about money management. A talent was a specific weight of gold. And there was a Babylonian talent, there was a Greek talent, and there was a Roman talent, which was a specific amount of money. So we're going to look at it. Now in this chapter, we're going to start in verse 14. We have the story of a rich businessman. And Jesus tells the story of a guy who's very, very wealthy. We can know that by what he gives his servants to take care of. And he says, "I'm going to go away on a trip. And I'm going to be gone for a long time, so I'm going to put you in charge of my property." And he divides up his wealth. You know, in those days, there weren't any banks. And so you didn't keep your money in a bank. So he's got all of his wealth at home, and he divides his wealth up among his three servants. And he says, "I expect you guys to make the most of this. And when I come back, we'll see what happens." And so he's gone for a long time. And later the businessman comes back home and he says, "Okay, give me an account. What'd you guys do with my money?" And they tell the story, and two of the guys have a good report, and one of the guys has a bad report. And then Jesus draws some spiritual truths out of this. Out of this story, we learn seven foundations for financial fitness. If you ever needed to take notes, you need to take notes this weekend. Because these are foundations that base the stability of your life on in order to become all God wants you to be. Now let's look at it together. They're on your outline. In Matthew 25, verse 14, we see the beginning of the story. And it says this: "The kingdom of heaven," Jesus said, "will be like a man going on a journey," this businessman. "And he called his three servants together, and he entrusted his property to them." Now, if you're taking notes, I want you to circle the word "his" there on that verse. It says, he called his three servants together and entrusted his property to them. So when we're talking about money here, whose money are we talking about? The money owned by the master or the money owned by the servants? Yeah, the master. Okay, it's not the servant's money. It's the master's money, but he's giving it to them to take care of. This, by the way, is called stewardship. You've heard this word before, a steward or stewardship. That's the old English word for manager. We are called to be stewards of our time, manage your time. We are called to be stewards of our influence. We are called to be stewards of our health, of our minds, of our relationships, of our opportunities. Everything you have, you are to be a steward of or a manager of. Now, he says here, he entrusted his property to his servants. Now, this is the first law of financial freedom. And it is this: the law of possession is this. You might write this down. Everything I have belongs to God. I need to just settle that one right up front. It's not my money. It all belongs to God. You said, wait a minute, but I worked for this. Where do you think you got your body to work for it? Where do you think you got your mind to work for it? Where do you think you got your energy to work for it? Where do you think you got your intelligence to work? Everything you have is a gift from God. So you don't really own anything in life. It's all on loan. Someday I'm going to write a book, and the first sentence of the book will be, "What you think you own is really on loan." You see, I didn't own anything before I was born. I didn't bring anything into the world. I've been there at the birth of all my babies and grandbabies. None of them came in carrying a satchel full of money. Okay? You didn't bring anything into the world, and I've been there at the other end too at the funerals. Nobody takes it out with them. You never see a hearse driving a, you know, U-Haul with it. Okay. So you only get to use it while you're here. It's God's money. God loaned it to somebody before you. He's loaned it to you for 80 years, and he's going to loan it to somebody else after you die. You don't own it. It's all under management. The master owns it all. God is the owner. Now, this is really important because we tend to forget it. We forget, and when we forget it, you know what is the sign that you've forgotten that it's God's and not yours? When you think it's yours, you worry about it. Worry is the sign that you think it's all yours. Now, let's say you had a beach house and you said, "Rick, I'm going to Spain for a year, and we're going to let you and Kay use our beach house for a year." So we use your beach house for a year. And then you call up a year later and go, "You know what? We think we're going to stay. We're having a good time. So we're going to stay another year in Spain. Use our beach house for another year." And so then on the third year, you call up again and say, "Hey, go ahead and use it for a third year." By this time, I'm starting to think, this is mine. You come home about year four and you say, "I'm ready to move back in." I say, "What do you mean? You're not moving. This is my house. You know, possession is 9/10 of the law. It's mine now." And we tend to think because God has loaned it to us for an extended period of time that it's ours. It's not. Now, if you would remind yourself of this first truth every day, you'd worry a whole lot less. Now, in the next verse, verse 15, it says, this master, he loans his money out, and he says, to one servant he gave 5 talents of money, and to another he gave 2 talents of money, and to another, it says, he gave 1 talent of money. Okay. Now, what's he talking about here? A talent. Literally, a Roman talent is 71 pounds of gold. Think about that. Now, yesterday, gold was $1,600 an ounce. Okay? So that means if you got a talent of gold, you got $1.8 million. This is not a small investment. Okay? If you got two talents, which he gave to one guy, he's just given you $3.6 million to take care of while he's gone. If he's given you five talents, he's just given you $9 million to take care of. This is not a small amount. He's really trusting, and God has made a huge investment in you. We'll talk about that later. But the first law, the law, God possesses everything. It all belongs to him. And then this is the second law, and it says he gives five talents to one, two talents to another, and one talent of gold to another guy, each according to his ability, then he left on his journey. This is the law of allocation, and it is this. God has loaned me money. I just talked about that. You don't really own it. He's loaning it to you for 30, 40, 50, 60, 80, 90, at the most 100 years. Now you notice in this story that Jesus tells, everybody gets a different amount. That's obvious. We're not all equally wealthy. We're not all equally, have the same economic status. It says some guy get one talent, some guy gets two talents, some guy gets five talents of gold. But the point is this, everybody gets something. Now, there are no talent people in the world. If you're breathing, that is a blessing. If you are alive, that in itself is a blessing. Now, everybody gets something, and they all begin to go out. Now, notice the next verse, verse 16, there on your outline. The man who had received the five talents went at once and put his money to work. Circle that phrase, put his money to work. And gained five more talents of gold. And so the one with the two talents also doubled his money. But the man who had received the one talent went off, dug a hole in the ground, and just hid his master's money. Now, there's a couple things I want to point out here. And the first is this. Money is a tool to be used. You put it to work. You use money and you love people. Now, if you get that reversed, you're going to be in trouble. Because if you start loving money, you will use people. You say, well, wait a minute, isn't money the root of all evil? Isn't that what the Bible says? No, that's not what the Bible says. The Bible does not say money is the root of all evil. It says the love of money is the root of all evil. Money is a neutral thing. It's neither good nor bad. It's what you do with it. But he says, put your money to work. One of the things we're going to learn in the next several weeks together is how to put your money to work. The reason why most people are in debt and the reason why most people never get out of debt is because they are always working for their money instead of having their money work for them. You got to reverse this. This is a whole different way of thinking about money. You got to learn how to put your money to work for you. Instead of you working for money. If you work for money, you will always be needing more. You will always be in debt. But if you learn how to make money work for you, then money becomes your servant. Money is a wonderful servant. It is a terrible master. It is a terrible master. And you know it's a master when it's causing stress in your life. Then it's mastering you. It's controlling you. Now, he says, he gives the money out to these three servants. One goes out and invests it, puts it to work. Another goes out and puts it to work. Third guy goes and hides it in the ground. Here's the point. You get to choose what you do with what God gives you. You don't get to choose what you're given. Some people are given one talent. Some people are given five talents. Some people are given 10 talents. Some people are given two talents. That's just different amounts. Okay? But you do get to choose what you do with it. And what you do with it is what God is watching. When you get to heaven, God is never going to compare you to anybody else. You can't say, well, look, you only gave me one talent. You gave that guy five talents. God isn't going to say, who are you talking about? God wants to know, what did you do with what you were given? What did you do with what you were given? Not what I gave somebody else, but what I gave you. So God says, you get to choose what you do with the money I give you. Now, what can you do with that money? You can waste it, and there are plenty of ways to waste it. You can spend it. You can use it. You can invest it. You know, they're all different kinds. You could hoard it. There are lots of ways, and God lets you choose which way you want to do it, but you will have to give an account one day for the reasons you chose to do what you did with the money he loaned to you while you were alive. This is a test. One day, you're going to have to explain it. And that's why in verse 19 it says, after a long time, the master of the three servants returned to settle his accounts. Circle the word accounts. He said he returned to settle his accounts. This is the next law, the third law. And the third law is the law of accountability. And the law of accountability is this: one day, God will audit me. One day, God is going to audit me. He's going to come and settle accounts. There's going to be a final exam on the life God gave you. It will be a life audit, not by the IRS, but by the G-O-D. And the difference between the IRS and the G-O-D is God has all the records. You don't have to bring any to that audit. He's already got it. He's seen everything you've ever done with your time, with your words, with your money, with your life. The times you used it for good and the times you just flat out blew it. But you will give an account one day. And it is foolish to go through life thinking that I'm not going to have an audit at the end of life. You think God would create you, put you on this planet, and then at the end say, now what'd you do with your life? I put you, I created you, and I made you for a reason. And so there's going to be this audit. God has made an investment in you. He has given you certain gifts, certain abilities, certain opportunities. He's given you certain resources. He's given you a certain heritage. He's given you certain freedoms. He's given you a certain amount of intellect and intelligence and energy. And God's going to, what'd you do with all that stuff? Well,

not about the acquisition of things, because you're not taking any of it with you. It all belongs to God. And God has loaned it to me. He's watching what I do with it. And one day I'm going to give an account of how well I used the money, the resources, the time, the energy, all things that God gave me. The Bible says this here on the screen, Romans 14:12. Each of us will give an account of himself to God. Now, you know, it's fun to be irresponsible. But you can't be irresponsible your entire life. My guess is that when you got out of high school, you either A, went off and tried to get a job, or you went off to college. And either way, whether you went to college or went to work, there's probably a few years in there you were just slacking around. You think, I'm out of the house, I'm going to have some fun. And you're kind of, you know, irresponsible. You sleep in, you don't really try to get a job. You're watching cartoons, eating Cocoa Puffs, you know, and playing video games and things like that. But at some point, you have to wake up and go, excuse me, I got to get a life. I cannot be irresponsible my entire life. It might work for a year or two, but the master's going to come back and I'm going to give an account. And irresponsibility never lasts. It always catches you in the end. And that's what happens to people when they get in debt. We are financially irresponsible and it eventually catches up with us. And the chickens come home to roost. Right now, America is reeling in the results of decades of overspending, and how the most blessed and most prosperous and the most wealthy nation in the world can be on the verge of bankruptcy isn't amazing, but it can happen. All you have to do is just spend trillions and trillions and trillions of dollars and keep spending it. You cannot be irresponsible forever. At some point, you have to kind of man up. Now, the law of accountability says that one day God's going to say, what'd you do with what I gave you? Now, notice these three guys have three different responses. The first guy, he's got a good report. He's got a good ROI, a return on his investment. And in verse 20 and 21, it says, the man who had received five talents, okay, brought the other, so remember, this is about $9 million, brought the other five he had made. And master, he said, you entrusted me with five talents. See, I've gained five more. His master replied, well done, good and faithful servant. Well, I guess so. He's got 100% return. I'd be happy for a tenth of that today. Wouldn't you? I mean, 100% return. He doubled his investment. I mean, this guy bought Google. Okay, he got in on the front end of Amazon or something, and his stock has really soared. He doubles investment, 100% return. Same thing with the second guy. Second guy has another good return and a good report to share. Verse 22, that servant who was given two talents of money also came and said, Master, you entrusted me with two talents. Now, see, I have gained two more. He's doubled his. And his master replies to him, well done, good and faithful servant. 100% return on investment. Now, the third guy does not have a good story to tell, because he has not used what God gave him wisely. And he doesn't have a good report. In verse 24, then the man who had received the one talent came and said, Master, I knew that you are a hard man. Now notice he's turning the tables. He's trying to put the blame on his boss. Master, I knew that you are a hard man, harvesting where you have not sown and gathering where you haven't scattered seed. So I was afraid. I was afraid of losing your money. And I went out and I hid your talent in the ground. I buried it. Just buried it. Now, here it is. Here's what belongs to you. Nothing ventured, nothing gained. And what is the master's reply to the servant? You wicked, lazy servant. Now, let's just tear this apart a minute, because this story's in the Bible for a reason. This guy buries what God has given him. He does nothing with it. He doesn't use his talent. And then he blames his master for his own mismanagement and for his failure. He says, I'm a victim. We've got people doing this today. They mess up their lives and, they mess up their lives and they don't know what to do. So they blame the government, or they blame the boss, or they blame their parents, and they blame everybody else. God didn't cause you to put all that money on all those expenses on your credit card. God didn't tell you to go buy a brand new car when you couldn't afford it.
God didn't tell you to go buy a house that you couldn't afford.

0: Lord. The Bible says this here on the screen, Proverbs 19:3. People ruin themselves by their own stupid actions and then blame the Lord. You've heard me say this before. Anytime I blame, you spell blame, be lame. And every time I blame you for my problems, I am being lame. Now, notice the master's response to this guy's whining. He says, verse 27, he said, you know, you should have at least put my money in the bank so I could make some interest. I mean, just put it in a passbook account. It's not making anything, but that's better than digging a hole in the ground and just burying it. You could have at least made some money on it. Now, this leads us to the fourth law of financial freedom, and it is the law of utilization. And the law of utilization is this: I must wisely use God's money. God expects me to use what I've got, not to hoard it, not to sit on it, not to hide it, not to bury it, not to deny it. But money is a tool, and it is meant to be used. It is not meant to be stockpiled. Money is like manure. Okay, if you spread it all around, it helps things grow, like fertilizer. But if you pile it up, it just starts stinking. And money is like fertilizer. You know, you don't pile it up. He says money is to be used. Now, God expects me to invest what he loans me. Now, this third guy, what's the problem with him? He's cautious. He's conservative. They said nothing ventured, nothing gained. And what's he do? He just sits on it. And he takes what his master has given him and doesn't do anything with it. And does this upset the master? Are you kidding? The master says, you wicked, lazy servant. Doesn't that seem a little strong to you? Okay? He says, I was afraid of losing it, so I didn't do anything with it. And God says to him, or the master says to him, you're wicked. Now, that's not a word we would usually use for money management, mismanagement. But what he's saying here is this. This is a serious sin. See, when we think of the word wicked, we think of rape. We think of murder. When I think of wicked, I think of child abuse. I think of sex trafficking. I think of forced slavery and bondage. I think of those things as wickedness. But you know what God says? He's saying, Rick, it's wicked anytime you misuse or abuse the resources I gave you. And you don't use them wisely. That's wicked. This is a test. I put you on earth to see if I could trust you. And if I can't trust you in heaven with greater responsibility, if I can't trust you on earth with some serious money management issues. He said, doing nothing is inexcusable. Now, that's true with everything. Doing nothing with your talent. You just sit on it. You don't use your talent. Doing nothing with your money. You just sit on it. You don't use it. Doing nothing with your time. You just sit on it and you use it instead of using it. You don't invest it. The greatest use of your life is to invest it in that which will outlast it.
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0: Jesus said, "Heaven and earth will pass away, but my words will never pass away." Did you hear that? The Bible is going to outlast the earth and the universe. Why? Because God's word is eternal, because truth never changes. 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This is why it's more important to know God's word than anything else. Opinions change, but truth never changes. 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
9: We're welcoming the change in weather pattern in the valley with mostly cloudy skies and lows of about 55 degrees. And yes, there's a possibility of sprinkles here and there overnight. And tomorrow looks partly sunny with highs in the pleasant upper 70s. In the Willamette Valley Weather Center, I'm Robert Pratt.
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10: Struck me as so surprising that a woman who had the courage to go on her own up the Khyber Pass, something I would never do, could be so unnerved by the funeral of a relative she had never even met. But death has a way of making us lose our nerve.
11: Welcome to Open the Bible with Pastor Colin Smith. And Colin, this is just a little snippet of a story.
12: Yeah, and the rest of it's in today's message. But this was a lady that I met. She had been all over the world. She was in her early 20s, had been fearlessly in some of the most dangerous places of the entire world, and came to a funeral that I was conducting with just a very few other people, a relative she had never met, and she grabbed my arm. She said, "I'm terrified at this."
11: Why do you think that is, that so many people are terrified of death?
12: Well, I guess one thing was that perhaps she had never come anywhere near it. She'd never experienced a funeral before. And there's something unnatural about it. You know, the separation of the soul and the body. You don't want to think about that, want to push that to the outside. And yet here's a great reality that affects every one of us. And the Bible speaks to us about it very, very plainly.
11: And that's actually what we get into, not only in today's message, but in this series that we're beginning today, The Inside Story of Your Future Life. We actually look at what happens on the other side of this life.
12: Yeah, and particularly that there are actually only two ways to die. I mean, people die in many, many different ways, an accident, old age, an illness, and so forth. But ultimately, there are only two ways to die. Either you die in your sins, or you die in the Lord. We're going to look at both, and they are radically different, and both of them point to our need for Jesus Christ and what he's able to accomplish for us.
11: Well, we look at one of those today. We're beginning a message entitled Dying in Your Sins. So if you can, join us in John chapter 8. Here is Pastor Colin.
10: Some years ago, I came to know a man who had emigrated from England to South Africa. He came from time to time to the church that I served in London when he was visiting his elderly mother, who was in a nursing home in the area. The old lady had lost her memory, and she hardly knew who her son was. One day, this man phoned me from South Africa. "My mother has died," he said. "I wonder, could you take the funeral?" He said, "I've made so many trips while she was living, I really can't handle the expense of coming again. If you could do this for me, if the church could serve me in this way, I would be really grateful." He said, "Someone from the nursing home will come, and perhaps you could get a few friends from the church. There probably won't be anyone else there." He said, "But I should tell you that I have a daughter, and she's on the road. She's working her way on a kind of tour around the world. The last I heard," he said, "she was in Europe. If I can get word to her, it might just be possible for her to come. She's a bit different," he said. "You'll see." Well, sure enough, I arrived a few days later at the cemetery to take this service. There were about half a dozen friends who had come from the church. There was indeed a lady from the nursing home, and the man's daughter, who I met at the gate of the cemetery for the first time, torn jeans, spiky hair, in the style of a punk rocker, which was kind of in vogue in those days, if that conveys something to you. Well, in this very, very large cemetery, we had about half a mile to walk together, and with her being the only family member, it was for her to walk with me and for me to walk with her and the few folks from the church and the lady from the nursing home following along behind as we went to the appropriate spot in the cemetery. Half a mile, the two of us walking together. Me in my dark suit. We must have looked quite an odd couple, I think. I began a conversation. I said, "It's really good you were able to come today." "Well, I didn't have much choice," was the rather short answer. "Did you ever meet your grandmother before?" "Nope." Talking about the family was obviously the wrong direction. And I wasn't getting anywhere, so I decided on asking her about our world tour. I mean, here's a woman maybe 23, 24, 25 years old, and she's traveling around the world, beginning in South Africa. And I said to her, "Tell me about it." Suddenly, her eyes brightened. She was interested in this. She told me about how she had been diving on the Barrier Reef, trekking in the Himalayas, and would you believe this? Hitchhiking alone up the Khyber Pass. Unbelievable. She had been to places around the world of unusual danger. She had explored them alone, sleeping rough, and finding temporary work just long enough to pay for the next ticket to keep her moving on to the next country or the next continent. Fascinating. "When are you going to get home?" I asked her. "I don't know. Probably in about next year." "What motivated you to do this?" "I wanted to see life," she said with great conviction. I said, "Well, I guess in a way you're seeing part of it today." I'll never forget what happened when we got within sight of the grave. She had never been to a funeral before, and something about it just seemed to make this courageous woman freeze. She grabbed my arm as if she was confiding in me as an old friend. "I gotta tell you," she said, "this really freaks me out. I've never had to face anything like this before." Struck me as so surprising that a woman who had the courage to go on her own up the Khyber Pass, something I would never do, could be so unnerved by the funeral of a relative she had never even met. But death has a way of making us lose our nerve. By the way, and I want to be very practical and very pastoral with the Lord's help in what I say today, it is a very good thing to take your children to a funeral, especially a funeral of someone they don't know well or may not even know at all, and then use the opportunity to talk to them about death. Do this while your kids are young. When your children are old enough for you to talk about sex to them, they are old enough for you to talk about death to them, and it's very important that you do. In fact, you should think of the two together. Your son is suddenly becoming aware of his strength, and he's beginning to want to lift weights because he's interested in developing this body that he's discovering. And he very much needs to know that one day all this strength will be gone, and one day this body will lie in a grave. Your daughter becomes aware of her looks. She begins putting on makeup. She learns that way of smiling for a camera. She needs to know that one day these looks will be gone, and her body will lie in a grave. It is the responsibility of a Christian parent to help your children in this world that is obsessed with the body to see that caring for your body is important, but caring for your soul is more important by far. Every person should attend a funeral at least once a year. Going to a wedding reminds you that the marriage bond is sacred. Going to a funeral reminds you that life is very short and one day yours will be gone. Every time I hear an announcement in church that someone has died, I try, along with thanking God for their life, to remember that one day someone will make that announcement about me. And I have to be jolted into living in the light of that reality. See, our culture today has all kinds of ways from keeping us from seriously thinking about death. You know, a generation ago, people would not have said the word sex. They would find euphemisms. They would say, you know, the birds and the bees. But now the S word is everywhere. If I said the birds and the bees, you'd say, oh, isn't he quaint? But in our culture today, nobody wants to say the D word. In fact, even among Christians, it's very common in our culture, we don't say he died. We're discombobulated by it. We want to say he passed away. Well, there's nothing wrong with that. But I prefer to look this enemy in the face, because Christ has triumphed over it. And to say, my grandma died, and she is with Christ awaiting the day of the resurrection. Now, we have to help the younger generation in regard to this, those of us who are older. We have to learn to be candid. We have to learn to live in reality. See, we're surrounded by Hollywood sentimentalizing death with weepy movies, and the card companies following suit with empty slogans and poetic mush. And we come to the Word of God, and it brings us into the world of reality that every human person faces. Oh, thank God for what it is to be in a position to face reality together today. Death is the great reality towards which all of us are moving, and if your pastor does not once in a while speak with candor from the Bible about this, he is neither faithful to Scripture nor is he helpful to you.
11: 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Now, we have to pause here, but stay tuned. We'll get back to the message in just a moment. Well, Open the Bible is a listener-supported ministry. It is your generosity that allows us to bring you Pastor Colin's teaching, whether you listen on the radio, online, or through the app. And as you give a gift of any amount this month, we want to say thank you by sending you a copy of Brad Weatherall's new book called Saved to Sin No More. And Colin, what's one thing that you'd like people to take away from this book?
12: Well, I think the number one thing is encouragement in the Christian life. You know, I think a lot of folks have the idea, Steve, that to be a Christian is basically to commit to a disciplined pursuit of a good and a moral life. And it's so much more. And that's the heart of what's in this book, speaking about union with Christ. You know, I was just talking to someone who's past the age of 70 this week, and he told me that for 35 years, he had regarded himself as being a Christian, and everyone else would have regarded him as a Christian too. He said, but it was only in the last 5 years that he really came to understand a relationship with the Lord Jesus Christ. He said, I had religion for 35 years. I've only had a relationship with Jesus for 5. And there's all the difference in the world. And the first thing he said when I said, well, tell me about the difference, he said, well, I've begun to experience victory over sin. And then he spoke about peace, and he spoke about joy, and he spoke about hope. Now, you know, it's simply not possible to gain victory over our besetting sins if all we've got is our best effort to live a good life and to overcome the things that plague us. What makes it possible to really make progress in the Christian life is that Jesus Christ himself lives in the life of a believer by the power and presence of the Holy Spirit. That makes a whole new life possible. And this book really gives an introduction to the central, though sadly, I think, little understood truth of the Christian life. Christ in you. That's the hope of living a new and a transformed life. It's a wonderful book, and I think it'll be a great encouragement to all who read it.
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10: Some time ago, I came across a powerful message preached by Martin Lloyd-Jones on these verses. The year of this message was 1960, when the whole world was in the grip of fear at the prospect of nuclear holocaust. We're talking about just before the Cuban Missile Crisis that some of you remember. And there were marches going on in all the major cities of the world in the early 60s, and they were all around this theme, banning the bomb. We can't have thousands and perhaps even millions of people dying from such atrocious weapons. And Lloyd-Jones made this observation. Here, he said, are thousands of people on the streets, and they're protesting about the danger of death coming through a nuclear bomb. They're concerned about the mode of death. We cannot have people dying in their thousands with a bomb. And they're making a very important point. But here's the question. How many people who are rightly and passionately concerned about the mode of death are really thinking seriously about the unavoidable reality of death itself? Here are people who have something to say about the mode of death. It cannot come in this way. It cannot come through a bomb. We must be free from the bomb. But what do they have to say, was his question, about the unavoidable reality that it is coming to all of us at some way, in some place, and at some time. People die in many ways. Some in war. Some through an act of violence. Some through an illness, a heart attack, a cancer. Others die through old age. People die at different times. Some people die relatively young. Others live long into old age, long beyond what God has promised. These things are important. But friends, they are not the ultimate things. Now, whether I were to die soon in an accident or through an illness, or whether I were to live into old age, the moment that I close my eyes, in death, I am ushered into the presence of the Lord Jesus Christ and awakening into a world of light and love and joy and peace where Jesus is. So the timing of death, the mode of death is important, of course, but it is not the thing of ultimate importance. What is the thing of ultimate importance? And here it is. Whatever the mode of death, there are ultimately only two ways in which people die. One is what Jesus refers to here three times. He speaks about people who die in their sins. The other is in Revelation chapter 14 and verse 13, which God willing we'll look at next week, where the Lord speaks about those who die in the Lord. Ultimately, whether a person dies young or old, whether they die in what we call an accident or through an illness, whatever the mode of death, there are actually ultimately only two ways in which a person dies. A person either dies in their sins or they die in the Lord. And that's the thing that ultimately matters. That's the thing that you should be most concerned about. That is the thing that every person has to give serious consideration to. So let's look at what Jesus says about the first here. I'm looking at verse 12. Let's begin there. Jesus said, I am the light of the world. I'm the light of the world. In other words, you have Him to thank for everything good in your life and for everything good in the world. Anything that qualifies as light, anything that is good, comes ultimately from Him. And without Him, there is in this world or the next no light, no hope, no love, no joy, no peace. Take Him away and everything is darkness. He says, I am the light of the world. Then notice what He says next. Whoever follows Me will not walk in darkness. Now imagine this picture with me. Let's imagine that all of us in this congregation here today are in a long dark tunnel. It's several miles long, and you cannot see the end from the beginning. It is just dark. And a man comes towards us, and he has a light. And as he comes closer to us, the light becomes very bright. And he's passing on his way through the tunnel, past this place where we are all sitting down. If we follow him, we will walk in his light. But if we stay where we are and we do not follow him as he comes past us, then his light will get further and further and further away from us, and eventually we will be in complete and total and utter darkness. That's the picture. I am the light of the world, Jesus says. And whoever follows me will not walk in darkness, because I'm the light, he's saying. Now, that is true in this world, and it becomes even more clearly true in the world to come, because beyond this world, there is a place where Christ is. And because there is a place where Christ is, that place is a place, a world of light and of peace and of joy and of love. But the Bible makes it clear that beyond this world, there is also a place where Christ is not. And because Christ is not in that place, it is a world of darkness and of hate and of turmoil and of misery. Now hear what he says again. I am the light of the world. Whoever follows me will not walk in darkness, but will have the light of life. Now, Jesus says these things, and as you have the Bible open, I hope, in front of you, it's immediately obvious when he says this that the audience is not with him. And so they begin to pick holes in what qualifies him to speak, and so forth and so on. Well, you're bearing witness to yourself, they say. Or as folks would put it today, that's just your opinion, but how do we know that it's true, and so forth and so on. Well, this debate that doesn't go anywhere, as so often is the case, runs on from verse 13 through to verse 20, and then Jesus cuts through all the theoretical talk, and he says this. It must have been an electric moment in the conversation. He said, now I am going away, verse 21, and you will seek me, and you will die in your sin. For where I am going, you cannot come. Now remember, he's speaking to a group of people who are absolutely certain that they're all going to heaven. Just by the way, as most Americans are quite certain that they're going to heaven in our culture today, the vast majority. And so they say, in effect, well, now this is how they reason. Jesus says, well, now where I'm going, you cannot come. Well, we know we're going to heaven. So if we can't come where he's going, must be he's going to the other place. And so they say, well, maybe he's going to kill himself then. So Jesus says, verse 23, you are from below. I am from above. You are of this world. I am not of this world. Do you see what he's saying? Look, earth is your home. You don't belong in heaven. Heaven is my home. I don't belong on earth. There's all the difference in the world, you see, between us and Jesus. So Jesus says, verse 24, I told you that you would die in your sins, for unless you believe that I am he, you will die in your sins, which must have completely shocked them with their absolute certainty that all of them were headed for heaven. Really, ultimately, only two ways in which any human being dies. We either die in our sins or we die in the Lord.
11: Well, we do have to pause the message right here, though we'll continue this message, Dying in Your Sins, and really take a look at what it means to die in your sins next time here on Open the Bible. This message was originally part of a series called The Inside Story of Your Future Life, but it's been one of the most listened to messages of this past year. We went back and we took a look at what have been the most downloaded, requested, and streamed messages, and we bundled them together in a series called Listener Favorites 2026. 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
12: Yeah, and I want to encourage you to get to church on Sunday. You know, across the country, people who love Jesus will be gathering to praise him. And if you love Jesus, that's something you'll want to be part of. 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
13: 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I've got nothing new. How could I express all my gratitude?" Such a powerful song that reflects our gratefulness to God. Yet to me, it means even more. You see, as executive director of Quill for Christ, you often hear my voice asking for your support. With every request, I sense that my words fall short, that I have nothing new. Listeners don't give because of my words. They give because God inspires their generosity. Then the second part of the verse really hits home. How could I express all my gratitude? I think the answer is with a simple thank you. Our Summer of Faith, Hope, and Love campaign just ended, and you blessed us. Our hearts are full of gratitude, and on behalf of everyone here at Quill for Christ, we thank you.
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9: Our weekend begins with cloudy skies continuing for the rest of the evening, going down to the low 50s tonight. And looking ahead to Saturday, partly to mostly sunny skies and highs in the cool upper 70s. In the Willamette Valley Weather Center, I'm Robert Prout.
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25: We are the first generation that could literally get the gospel to pretty much everyone. So here's a challenge I have for you. Would you take the gospel to people who have offended you, or people you're not comfortable with, or people you don't even necessarily want to be with?

0: If you find a great restaurant or see a good movie, chances are you're not shy about mentioning it to someone else. We like to pass along helpful suggestions. But so many of us just don't feel comfortable in suggesting someone consider the hope of the gospel. We'll talk about that reluctance today on A New Beginning, as Pastor Greg Laurie continues his studies in the book of Acts. We'll learn to follow the example of our first century forefathers and discover the thrill of spreading the good news.
1: Grab your Bible and turn to Acts chapter 10. And the title of the message is Never Say Never. Think about this for a moment. We are the first generation that could literally fulfill the Great Commission in our lifetime. Think about that. Because of all of the technology that we have today, we could literally get the gospel to pretty much everyone on the planet. But that's a big project. We can just stop and think about our own life and going into our own world. So the book of Acts, it's the work of the Holy Spirit that happened through the lives of ordinary people. It was the Spirit of God working through the Word of God in the hearts of the people of God, and it was said of them that they turned their world upside down. Well, now in the book of Acts, we have sort of a shifting of the gear, if you will, and there's a change in the strategy of the church, where they now seem to get a better understanding of the simple fact that they were to take the gospel to everyone. Everyone needed to hear it, not just the people that they were personally comfortable with. Also, before us here in Acts, is a story of a man who was searching for God. He was a true seeker of God. And if a person is really seeking God, God will make himself known to them. God promises in Jeremiah 29:13, you'll seek me and find me when you search for me with all of your heart, and I will be found by you. And the name of this man was Cornelius, and he was a centurion. And this is a pivotal moment with his conversion, because now the church is going to leave not just bringing the gospel to their fellow Jews, but to non-Jews or Gentiles as well, to go out there and impact everybody. Acts chapter 10, starting in verse 1. And by the way, I'm reading from the New Living Translation. In Caesarea, there lived a Roman army officer named Cornelius, who was a captain of the Italian regiment. He was a devout man. He feared the God of Israel, as did his entire household. He gave generously to charity and was a man who regularly prayed to God. One afternoon, around 3 o'clock, he had a vision, and he saw an angel of God coming toward him. Cornelius, the angel said. Cornelius stared in terror. What is it, sir? Which, by the way, when an angel appears, it's a good idea to call him sir, right? And though Cornelius is a powerful leader of others, he knows greater power when he sees it. And the angel replies, your prayers and gifts to the poor have not gone unnoticed by God. Now send some men down to Joppa to find a man named Simon Peter. He's staying with Simon, a leather worker who lives near the shore. Ask him to come to visit you. So we'll stop there. Looping back now to Cornelius. He's a centurion. By the way, it was not easy to become a centurion. They commanded 300 to 600 troops. One of the historians of the day named Polybius described centurions as men who were not so much the venturesome daredevils as they were natural leaders known for their steadfastness and dependability in the heat of battle. So Cornelius, he's a leader. He's an intelligent man. He's a level-headed man. He's a respected man. And like most Romans of his day, he would worship Roman gods. They had many gods that they would bow before: Jupiter, Mars, Venus. Many of them would even worship Caesar as a deity. So this was the world he lived in, but he knew this was not the answer. Something about the Jewish people and their worship of the one true God fascinated him. They were monotheistic. They worshiped one God. He was polytheistic. He worshiped many gods. He was drawn, but he didn't really know how to believe quite yet. He was a true seeker, and God was about to make himself known to this man. Now, here's what I find interesting. An angel appears to him and says, go talk to Peter. you're going to get the answers to all of your questions. Why didn't the angel just give him the gospel? Because the job of angels is not to preach the gospel. That's our job. Our job is to preach the gospel. How can they believe in him unless they've heard about him? How can they hear unless someone tells them? Asked Paul in Romans 10:14. So here we have Cornelius, and the Lord's getting him ready. Meanwhile, back in Joppa, we have Simon Peter. God's prepping him. He's getting these guys ready to meet each other. It's going to be an explosive moment in church history and in the strategy of the church. Peter is sitting on the rooftop of the home of a guy named Simon the Tanner. That doesn't mean that he laid out and got tans all the time. That means that he had hides of leather and such. And so he was a leather worker, if you will. And Peter is hungry. Acts 10, now go over to verse 9. The next day, as Cornelius' messengers were nearing the city, Peter's up on the flat roof to pray. It's around noon. He's hungry. He was hungry, not hangry. And while lunch is being prepared, he fell into a trance. And he saw the sky open, and something like a large sheet was let down by its four corners. And in the sheet were all sorts of animals, reptiles, and birds. And then a voice said to him, "Get up, Peter, kill and eat them." Verse 14, "Never, Lord," Peter declared. "I have never in all of my life eaten anything forbidden by our Jewish laws." The voice spoke again and said, "If something God says is acceptable, don't say it isn't." Okay, we'll stop there. Okay, this would be like a very health-conscious person having a sheet or a sail or a picnic blanket, if you like, lowered from heaven with all of the foods that you are not supposed to eat, you know, In-N-Out Burger, Chipotle burritos, nachos with extra cheese, pizza. By the way, I just named all of my favorite foods, literally right there. You just heard them all. And, you know, and saying, "Eat, oh, I can't eat that. I'm into healthy foods." Or it'd be like me, having a sheet lowered from heaven filled with wheat germ and kale and tofu and things of that nature, right? And so, but the idea here is this is not about food. This is about people. This sheet with all of these critters that were on it is a metaphor that God is giving to Peter. And he's saying, leave your comfort zone and go to a new group of people, specifically the Gentiles.
0: Pastor Greg Laurie will have the second half of his message in just a moment. Well, Pastor Greg, it's such an encouragement to us here at A New Beginning when listeners tell us how this broadcast has impacted their life.
1: Yeah.
0: In fact, some people even call us and leave a recording of how the program has affected them.
1: Mm-hmm.
0: That's really the way that impacts us most, because we get to hear that in their actual voice. Isn't that true?
1: Oh, yes. I can't tell you, Dave, how many times I've met people just out and about, and they'll tell me of how they came to Christ hearing our radio broadcast. That's such a blessing to me. And I want other people to hear those stories. So here's my question to you. Have you made a commitment to Jesus Christ listening to A New Beginning? And maybe you came to Christ at one of our Harvest Crusades or are watching something we did online or whatever it is. But if you came to Christ through our media ministry, I'd love to hear your story. And I want to hear it in your voice. I want you to tell me what happened to you, and we just might use it and put it on air. And a lot of people will be blessed to hear what God has done in your life. So there's a number you can call. It's a designated number. So only call this number to share your story. And Dave, what is that number?
0: Yeah, it's 866-871-1144. You can call anytime. Again, 866-871-1144. Tell us how the Lord has used this ministry to bring you to the Lord. Well, we're talking about the importance of sharing the gospel today as Pastor Greg presents his message from Acts 10 called Never Say Never.
1: You know, we're in a time in the church now where I don't think division is ever necessary, but I see people dividing over really small things, second tier, even third tier things. And your group gets narrower and narrower. It's down to pretty much us four and no more, and I'm not sure about you other three, right? And this is not the time to divide. This is the time to unify and get back to our primary mission that God has given to us. When a secular culture sees a divided church, they don't care about what we say. And here's what Paul reminds us of in Ephesians 4:3. Make every effort to keep yourselves united in the Spirit, binding yourselves together with peace. And so make every effort to get along with people. Make every effort to not divide from people. And it's interesting that this happened in a place called Joppa. Does Joppa ring a bell with any of you Bible students? Of course, you remember the story of Jonah. And God called Jonah to take God's message to the people of Nineveh, who were renowned for their wickedness and cruelty. And Jonah flat out refused, and he got a boat going in the opposite direction from a little place called Joppa. I've been to Joppa. It's a seaport in Israel, and it's a beautiful little spot, actually. And so there at Joppa, Jonah ran from God. You know the rest of the story. A great storm came, and he was thrown overboard and swallowed by a great fish. Ultimately, he repented and was given a second chance and went to Nineveh and preached to them, and a great spiritual awakening broke out. But it's interesting, it's Joppa. Joppa's the place where God was directing Jonah and now Peter to go to people they were not necessarily comfortable with. So here's a challenge I have for you. Would you take the gospel to people who have hurt you? Would you take the gospel to people who have offended you? Would you take the gospel to people who have mistreated you, or people you're not comfortable with, or people you don't even necessarily want to be with? Let me illustrate it from my own life. As you know, my mom was married and divorced 7 times, and she was an alcoholic and went from husband to husband. And there were a lot of boyfriends in between, and I went along. Her name was Charlene. I was on Charlene's wild ride. You've heard of Mr. Toad's wild ride. I was on Charlene's wild ride. And so after I came to Christ, I pretty much had a full-time ministry sharing the gospel with my old dads. I'll put them in quotes. Some were successful. I was able to share the gospel with Oscar Laurie, the man who adopted me and whom my mom left. And I was able to lead him to the Lord toward the end of his life. That was fantastic. Well, my mom leaves Oscar. I get out of my classroom, and the Cadillac is loaded with a bunch of luggage, and we're on our way to Hawaii to meet my, quote, new dad, who I'd never heard of before. Well, he too was an alcoholic and a violent drunk. And one night they got in a fight, and he took out a wooden statue and hit my mother, knocked her unconscious. She landed on the floor. I came out of my room as a little boy and saw my mom lying in a pool of blood, and he was holding the statue up in a menacing way. And I remember it. It was such a weird statement. He said, "Go back to bed. She's fine. It's just ketchup." Well, I knew what it was, and I climbed out the window of our house and went to a neighbor, and the police were called, but she left him, understandably. So now, fast forward, I'm a Christian, I'm a pastor, and I'm preaching in Honolulu, and someone comes up to me and says, "Hey, your dad is very sick. I don't know how long he's going to live. Maybe you should go talk to him." And I said, "No, thank you." Why did I say no, thank you? Because he hurt my mother. I had a hard heart against this man. Even as a Christian, I wanted nothing to do with him. And the Holy Spirit spoke to my heart and said, "Go talk to him." So I went. And I sat down with him, and I told him all about Jesus and what Jesus had done for me. And he was like, "Yeah, well, that's good. Well, I'm preaching across the street here, literally across the street from where you live, at this place called Waikiki Shell. Would you like to come?" No, he wanted nothing to do with it. But here's my point. I've never converted anyone. My job was to obey God. And I went to him and did what God wanted me to do. Is there a guy like that in your life right now? Maybe it is your father. Maybe it's a stepfather, your mom, a stepmother, somebody else that you're so hard against right now. Go to them with the gospel. That's effectively what Peter was being commanded to do. And so he obeyed the Lord. Unlike Jonah, who went the wrong way but got rerouted and eventually got it right, Peter did immediately what God called him to do. Go to Acts 10, verse 24. They arrived in Caesarea the following day. Cornelius was waiting for him, and called together his relatives and close friends to meet Peter. Peter entered his home and Cornelius fell to the floor before him in worship. Peter pulled him up and said, "Stand up, I'm a human being like you." Cornelius got up and they talked together and went inside and where the others were assembled. And Peter said, "You know, it's against the Jewish laws for me."

humility, but it was really an act of worship. Peter says, get up on your feet, man. I'm just an ordinary human being just like you. But now Peter's getting it. Okay, Lord, I think I've got to figure it out. I'm putting two and two together, the sheet, all the weird creatures, kill and eat. This is the Gentile. I'm supposed to go to Gentiles. I got it. All right, Lord. And Peter preaches the gospel to Cornelius. And the result was he is converted. Think of what God can do to the life of one person.

0: Pastor Greg Laurie, with great encouragement today on what God can do if we follow His leading. There's more to come in this message here on A New Beginning, a study called Never Say Never. Pastor Greg, we've considered the importance of sharing the gospel today, and no doubt there's someone listening who needs to come to the Lord today.
1: Yeah.
0: What would you say to them?
1: I'd say that's the most important decision you're ever going to make in your life. So I want you to stay tuned, because I'm going to tell you how to make that decision in just a few moments.
0: All right. Now, hopefully you heard every word of what Pastor Greg presented today, but if an interruption or two got in the way, why not catch what you missed by listening online at harvest.org? 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Well, we're so excited to tell you about Pastor Greg's new book called What Every Growing Christian Needs to Know. Pastor Greg, you give some great insight on prayer in the book, among other things. How can we train ourselves to stop treating prayer like just an emergency hotline, you know, and start treating it like a real relationship with communication?
1: Well, thankfully, it can be both. You know, there are times when you're in a crisis and you can call out to the Lord and He promises He'll hear your prayer and He'll answer you. But the best way to pray is just do it continuously. The Bible says, pray without ceasing, for this is the will of God in Christ Jesus concerning you. Okay, pray without ceasing. How do I do that? Well, you can do it while you're driving to work. Oh, wait, I have to keep my eyes open. Yeah, true. You don't have to close your eyes to pray. But it's just talking with God. It's listening to God. It's communing with God. It's sharing your concerns, your burdens, your joys, all of it with the Lord. And so it's something that every believer should learn to engage in on a regular basis, not unlike your relationship with your spouse or someone that's a close friend. You maybe are texting back and forth all day long. Maybe you're on the phone a little bit, but you're in constant communication with that person that you have a relationship with. The same is true of God. But we do this through prayer. And I want to encourage you to learn how to pray more effectively. There are obstacles to prayer. There are problems that will cause our prayers to not be answered in the affirmative. There are secrets to getting your prayers answered and a whole lot more. And I talk about all of this in my new book, What Every Growing Christian Needs to Know. I also talk about the importance of Bible study, how to get the most out of it. I talk also about the importance of being involved in a church, and I also deal with the importance of telling others about Jesus Christ. So let us send you a copy of this book that will help you learn how to pray more effectively. That's simply titled, What Every Growing Christian Needs to Know.
0: 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And then, if you'd like to make a change in your relationship with God today, Pastor Greg has some additional thoughts to share.
1: Maybe as you've been listening to this message, you've thought, I wish I could come into this relationship with God. I just don't know how. Let me tell you how you can come into a relationship with God right here, right now. First of all, you need to recognize you need God. You need to admit you're a sinner. I know some people choke on that word, but the Bible says all have sinned and fallen short of the glory of God. But then you need to recognize that Jesus Christ, the Son of God, died on the cross for your sin.

0: And the Bible says, while we were yet sinners, Christ died for us. And then you need to believe in Jesus. Jesus put it this way, for God so loved the world, he gave his only begotten Son, and whosoever believes in him should not perish, but have everlasting life. You might ask, how does one believe in Jesus? To believe means to put your faith and trust in Christ alone, and to receive him into your life as your own friend, Savior, and Lord. The Bible says, for as many as received him, he gave them the power to become sons of God. Would you like to receive Christ? And by that I mean, would you like to ask Jesus to enter into your life and be your Savior, your friend, your Lord? If so, you can just pray this prayer after me. It's a simple prayer. You can pray it out loud if you would like, or you could pray it in the quietness of your heart. But if you want Jesus Christ to forgive you of your sin, if you want to go to heaven when you die, or maybe you want to make a recommitment to the Lord, just pray this prayer after me now. Pray these words if you would. Lord Jesus, I know that I'm a sinner, but I know that you're the Savior who died on the cross for my sin. I turn now from my sin, and I ask you to come into my life and forgive me of all of my sin. Thank you for loving me. Thank you for hearing this prayer. And thank you for answering this prayer. In Jesus' name I pray. Amen. Hey, if you just prayed that prayer, I want to congratulate you and say, welcome to the family of God.
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9: We're welcoming the change in weather pattern in the valley with mostly cloudy skies and lows of about 55 degrees. And yes, there's a possibility of sprinkles here and there overnight. And tomorrow looks partly sunny with highs in the pleasant upper 70s. In the Willamette Valley Weather Center, I'm Robert Pratt.
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10: Join the Discover the Word group today as we continue our study of Naomi and Ruth, two Old Testament widows in a pretty desperate situation, and discover how God spoke into their situation to let them know that He would never leave them nor forsake them. Was it in a way that they expected? And were they listening? Is God speaking to us today? And are we listening? Well, it's an important discussion that's about to get underway next on today's Discover the Word. And it is great to have you here at the table as we get the group together to wrap up week one of our two-week series called The Gospel of Ruth. Discover the Word is Bible engagement for life from Our Daily Bread Ministries in Grand Rapids, Michigan. And the group involved in this study with you are two of the regular members, Mark DeHaan and Elisa Morgan. And this is actually a series that we recorded a number of years ago, but we thought now was a good time to revisit what I think is one of my favorite and most helpful and perspective-shifting series that we've done. But regular group members Bill Crowder, Daniel Ryan Day, and Rasul Berry were not at the table for these particular conversations. It was just Mart and Elisa being led by a friend that we asked to join us, Carolyn Custis James. Carolyn has done a lot of study and written an excellent book on the Old Testament book of Ruth called The Gospel of Ruth, Loving God Enough to Break the Rules. And so we're going to jump back in just a moment to possibly the most familiar part of the story, at least it's the most quoted. It's the vow that Ruth makes, pledging that wherever Naomi goes, she will go. Ruth says, "Your people will be my people, and your God, my God." Carolyn calls this Ruth's conversion moment, but as we'll discover, it was even more than that. And so let's listen.
11: In our last conversation, we were talking about this conversion moment for Ruth. And normally how I've heard it taught is that, you know, she just can't bear to leave Naomi.
12: Because she's so close and she's her mother-in-law.
11: Right.
12: And they're just
11: right.
12: Best friends. And
11: right. So it doesn't really weigh the decision she's making here.
13: And why do you use the word conversion when you say this conversion moment?
11: Well, because in this vow that she makes to Naomi, she says, "Your God will be my God. Your angry God whose fist is raised against you will be my God." I mean, it's huge what she's doing. Everything she's saying in this vow goes against the grain of natural human logic and self-interest and even deference to her mother-in-law. So she's defying. This is a moment of defiance. This is a young woman who's stomping her foot and saying, you know, "I don't want to hear another word about this."
12: This is kind of the rule breaking you're talking
11: about. Yeah.
13: But
12: use that phrase.
13: You know, I've taken it. I'm sure others have taken it. No, this is a moment of love. This is saying, "I'm going to cling to you."
11: She's gotten into it. She is making a death vow to her mother-in-law.
13: What do you mean by a death vow?
11: She's saying, "May the Lord deal with me ever so severely if I break my word to you." And some of the scholars will say she makes a slashing motion toward her neck when she does that. Like,
12: wow.
11: Yeah. I mean, it's a violent gesture that she's making here when she says, "May this angry God come at me if I break my word to you."
13: Now, somebody might, if they haven't heard our earlier conversations, they say, "Well, where's this angry God coming in? I mean, where are you getting that idea?"
11: Yeah, because Naomi's world has come completely unraveled in the deaths of her husband and her two sons. And she's feeling like, as God's child, she should have had protection from him.
12: And why is Ruth turning toward Naomi in this way, if she's not like her best friend, what is attracting her? What is her motivation? Yeah.
11: And that's where I say, when you live in darkness and you see even the smallest flicker of light, are you going to go back to the darkness or are you going to move toward the light? Mm. And there's something going on in this young woman's soul. Mm-hmm. It's the power of the gospel. Even in the darkness, even when their lives are falling apart, even when things look their blackest.
12: So Elimelech, Naomi, the yeah. two sons, and she's married to one of them, and you're saying that she sees them, their faith in their God, Yahweh. And yeah. even though all these things have died, all of the loved ones have died, the men are gone, leaving her people and going to a foreign God, she's drawn toward that
11: yeah.
12: light.
11: Yeah.
13: And yet it would seem that from her perspective of her culture, her God is weak. Naomi's yeah, God is a weak God.
11: Yeah, that's how powerful this is. I mean, I find it very encouraging when I'm looking at somebody whose heart is hardened toward the gospel, that this is how powerful the gospel is, that it can, despite all of those things, and the words of Naomi saying, go back to your gods. In spite of all of that, Ruth says, stop talking to me like this. I will never go back. And the interesting thing about the book of Ruth is that we just look at this as a decision of where she's going to live now. But this is an absolute watershed moment for Ruth. And this vow travels all the way through the book of Ruth. She never stops living under this vow.
12: Can we read it again so it's
11: yeah.
12: fresh in our minds? Do you want to read some of it, Carolyn?
11: Ruth replied, don't urge me to leave you or to turn back from you.
12: And we're in chapter 1, verse 16.
11: 16.
12: Okay.
11: Where you go, I will go. And where you stay, I will stay. Your people will be my people and your God, my God. Where you die, I will die. And there I will be buried. May the Lord deal with me, be it ever so severely, if anything but death separates you and me. And it's interesting that Naomi doesn't get it, because when she talks to the women in Bethlehem, when she gets there, she said, I went away full and the Lord has brought me back empty. And there stands Ruth.
13: That's an interesting thought, isn't it?
11: Yeah.
12: Stunning.
11: Some of the commentators have said that Naomi's sort of irritated by this whole thing. You know, it's like, well, all right, you know, and she just quits talking. It says, when Naomi realized that Ruth was determined to go with her, she stopped urging her. Mm-hmm. But it wasn't like, oh, my wonderful daughter-in-law is coming with me, and isn't this wonderful?
12: But I'm not alone.
13: So what yeah. was going on in Naomi's mind then? Is it like Ruth's baggage?
11: Well, yeah, and pretty stupid. You know, I mean, she's sabotaging her whole life because she's moving into a foreign culture where she's going to be by herself when Naomi dies. She's going to have a longer road of suffering. Read the prophets and how they talk about the widows and how they were treated. You know, it's really awful.
12: But it's important enough to Ruth because she's seeking the light. She is seeking after yeah. this God that she's yeah. connected with.
11: Yeah.
12: And she wants to take that risk. She'd rather be with him, even in this situation, than alone.
11: Right, right. This is going to drive her story, what happens here. It's not like now we're going to get in the quest for a husband. She's driven by the vow. Naomi is going to be her focus and trying to understand, how do I live as a child of God?
13: So I'm still intrigued by that comment that you made when Naomi got back and she said, I left full and I've come back empty, and there's Ruth standing by her side. So are you saying Ruth got it more than Naomi, or is that not the point?
11: No, it's just that if you measure the value of a woman by counting her sons, these women are both zeros. They're zeros. They don't have any future. I mean, if Ruth went on eHarmony, no man would choose her in that culture because she's barren. And that's the number one criteria for a wife. She's got to be able to produce sons.
12: Maybe so, just to read these verses, verse 20 of chapter 1, don't call me Naomi, she told them. Call me Mara, because the Almighty has made my life very bitter. That's what Mara means. I went away full. The Lord has brought me back empty. Why call me Naomi? The Lord has afflicted me. The Almighty has brought misfortune upon me. And so Naomi returned from Moab, accompanied by Ruth, the Moabitess, her daughter-in-law, arriving in Bethlehem as the barley harvest was beginning.
11: Yeah. You know, sometimes we feel like we have nothing to offer mm-hmm. because our lives are train wrecks. Mm-hmm. We have the most amazing gospel to offer. And that's the picture that you see here, because she's not empty, and she's going to find out just how much she matters to God in this story. And this is the first sign of it, that her daughter-in-law, when Naomi is in her moment of utter despair, she's being held in a human embrace and hearing words of covenant love, which is Hesed, spoken by her defiant, "Don't ask me to leave you." You know, mm-hmm. She's not going to hear God's voice. She's going to hear Ruth's voice, and Ruth saying, "I will never leave you." You know, and that's the beginning for Naomi, and she's not hearing it. You know, mm-hmm. This is irritating to her, that her daughter-in-law is not doing what her sensible sister-in-law did by going back to Moab.
13: I just recall that I was listening to the way you were talking about Naomi, and then I remembered you said, this really is Naomi's story.
11: Yeah.
13: That's what you're describing here,
11: yeah.
13: From her point of view.
11: Yeah.
13: Because we tend to hear
12: Ruth's story.
13: Yeah, mm-hmm. Ruth's story. Mm-hmm. And this
12: or
13: wonderful
12: Boaz's
13: words,
12: story. Right.
13: This promise she made, you know, to her mother-in-law.
11: Yeah.
13: But you're saying something is going on in Naomi that we need to really pay attention to.
11: Well, she's raised a huge question when she says, God is against me, and he's made my life miserable. And those questions never get answered. But there is a reassertion of the God who will never leave you or forsake you, even when you think he has. He's there. I mean, don't we all need to hear that?
12: And he uses really the most unlikely thing. In fact, the thing that we think we're lugging around, the thing that disqualifies us, if you will.
11: Oh, yeah.
12: He's using that reality
13: to speak
12: his
13: life.
12: Presence into her life.
11: It's very powerful.
12: It helps me think and apply over and over again. I've often said my deficits are my offering. God's shown me the hardest way. Those very things that I think disqualify me, he somehow redeems. And uses it. And this, it echoes to me here. Probably anybody listening can have a sense of that we think we're ill-fit, unfit, not fit, when those very wounds put in God's hands can further qualify us to be connected and to be expressions of his love for all.
11: Yeah. If Naomi matters when she's a total zero and empty, and the whole culture would see her as empty, but she's the center of what's going on here with what God is doing in big ways, ways she'll never know. Who can we count out? You know, can't count anybody out.
14: Wow, what a powerful message that is, that you can't cut or leave anybody out. The gospel lived out in the lives of Naomi and Ruth today on Discover the Word. You're at the table with Mark DeHaan, Elisa Morgan, and special guest Carolyn Custis James. And so let me ask you a question. Has our study in Ruth shaken up some of your preconceived notions? Are you finding a new understanding of biblical commitment and godly, loyal love? Well, this is just week one, and we're going to explore these themes even more next week. And so plan on being here at the table as we continue our study of the Gospel of Ruth. Next week with Carolyn Custis James. But in the meantime, hope you'll go online and look into getting a copy of the book that we're recommending during this series. It's called The Gospel of Ruth, Loving God Enough to Break the Rules by Carolyn Custis James. And you know, there are lessons just in that title. And then as you read the book by Carolyn, you'll begin to see Ruth's radical loyalty to God and to Naomi as a hint of the teachings of Jesus. Generations before he was born. We urge you to read this book on your own, or maybe do it with a group. There are even study questions at the end of each chapter for deeper reflection, or for you to bring up in conversation with your small group. There's a link in our show notes to The Gospel of Ruth by Carolyn Custis James when you go online to discovertheword.org. It's discovertheword.org. Look in the show notes. All right, well, I'm Brian Hettinga for Mart and Elisa and Carolyn. Next week, we'll get together to talk more about this amazing story of Naomi and Ruth and learn about a way they had of providing for the poor back in that day and how this was one of the rules that gets broken. Or was it just a radical departure from how they applied the rule? Well, we will save you a spot at the table Monday to discover the word. Have a great weekend. 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
16: 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He's nobody's guru, but he does have honest answers to hard questions about the Bible. 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
15: Thank you, Matthew. Hi, Pete.
17: Hey, man. Happy Friday.
15: Happy Friday to you.
17: You look like you don't need healing. You look great.
15: You know, I shouldn't. I mean, there should be some serious things wrong with me, and I keep waiting for the other shoe to fall.
17: Wow.
15: And then I just got over a cold, and I thought I was going to die. And I said, "Jesus, is this the time?" And he said, "Blow your nose and get busy." And so I did. That's Pete Allenson. Check out ForgeTruth.com. And then come back and thank me for telling you about it. The podcast there is amazing. And you're going to find all kinds of video and audio material that, especially if you're a guy, but for everybody, that's going to make a difference. 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And the reason I give you those numbers is because a listener who is blind said, "I have trouble with the Key Life thing. Could you give the numbers for those of us who are blind?" And being the very kind and merciful person that I am, I'm trying to do that, okay? Or you can write Key Life Network, Post Office Box 5000, Maitland, Florida 32794. 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Or you can email your question to steve@keylife.org. And if you can, do help us financially. This is an expensive ministry. Someday I'm going to go down why it costs so much, but it is. And nobody's getting rich from this ministry. Nobody's living in a mansion, and nobody's driving a new Mercedes or just want you to know that. And someday I'm going to itemize why it's expensive. Help us if you can, and I promise we'll be faithful with your gift. If you can't, we understand, and wouldn't hurt if you said a prayer for this ministry. Pete, lead us in prayer, and we'll get to these questions.
17: All right. Our great Father, we come to you right now as your children. Father, Son, and Holy Spirit, we come to the God of the universe who is immortal, invisible, the only wise God. As we think about who you are, we realize that you spoke and you spoke into existence all things that are good. We thank you for this world and the beauty of it, as well as the many resources that you have put in the earth for us to use and to enjoy. And so we praise you, our Heavenly Father, and for our salvation. We know you have provided that completely. We bring our sin to our salvation, and that's all. And so we thank you for your grace and your mercy. And Lord Jesus, we praise you for taking on human flesh and walking among us, dwelling among us, teaching us, and then taking our curse on the cross. At the end of this week, we worship you. We look forward to doing that on Sunday, and we pray for our pastors and priests and teachers and leaders and worship directors, Lord, as they prepare to draw us into your presence. Holy Spirit, would you show up in a powerful way? and renew our hearts and minds in worship and in living. And we commit this time of Q&A to you right now as we pray in Jesus' name. Amen.
15: Amen. All right, let's go to our phone lines.
18: When the woman touched him that had the issue of blood, he said, "Who touched me?" His disciples said, "Lord, they're all pressing against you." He said, "No, someone touched me with their faith. They pulled healing virtue or anointing out of his body." This is why the Bible says their faith made them whole. What do you guys think that means, Pete and Steve? That their faith made them whole.
15: I think it means their faith made them whole. But I think your explanation of that text leads a lot of, to be desired. You know, you're reading into the text stuff that's not a part of the text. And there is also an assumption there that we can do what Jesus did if we allow people to draw from us, and that's not there. That is a particular thing in a particular time in a particular way, and not to be applied universally. Mm-hmm. Does God heal people? Of course he does.
17: Right. And I applaud your openness to the reality. We both do. You know, there are many Christians who don't believe God can do any supernatural things, and they've lost that. What I really encourage you to do is to go back and look at all of the incidences in the Gospels where Jesus heals.
15: Yeah, they're interesting, aren't they?
17: And there's no doubt that faith, that he's impressed by those who believe him and trust him.
15: That's true.
17: You cannot deny that. But having said that, he heals people who don't even know who he is and have no faith in him.
15: I know.
17: And he says, you know, go tell them about the Son of Man. And one guy says, "Who is he?" You know?
15: Yeah, right.
17: You know, and so he heals people in many different ways.
15: Yeah.
17: Sometimes when they have faith, the ultimate reason for Jesus healing is to prove his identity as Messiah. Right? So sometimes he heals Christians and sometimes he doesn't. And same with unbelievers.
15: I had, you know, with one guy who was blind, he made up mud and put it on his
17: eyes. That's right.
15: And I have a friend who says in our time, we would create a whole denomination and call them the Mudders and cause division in the body of Christ.
17: That's right.
15: A good question. And
17: yeah.
15: A good thing that especially those of us who are more formal, we need to be reminded that this faith is supernatural,
17: mm-hmm.
15: and that, yes, God does heal sometimes, and sometimes he doesn't, but he did with Jesus.
17: That's right.
15: As a sign of who Jesus
17: was.
15: That's right. This is Matthew 16:28 and an email concerning it. The text says, "I tell you the truth, some who are standing here will not taste death before they see the Son of Man coming in his kingdom." It sounds as if he is saying that some of the disciples will not die before Jesus returns. Please clarify.
17: Yeah, that is one of those very interesting and important texts, and there are probably 20 different interpretations of that.
15: There really are. You know, but it's clear if you have a high view of authority, Jesus, and a high view of Scripture, which he did, if you have that, you got to deal with something like this. And obviously, everybody who knew Jesus in the first century, they're dead.
17: Yeah, that's right.
15: All of them. You can say a lot of things about them, but they're all dead.
17: Yeah.
15: So it obviously doesn't mean that. So I would suggest that the coming of the kingdom was, and we get into a lot of theological kingdom talk about this.
17: Mm-hmm.
15: Is it a future kingdom? Is it a present kingdom?
17: Mm-hmm.
15: And I personally think it's both. And I think the kingdom came at Pentecost. And I think in that sense, that was a prophecy about Acts and Pentecost. But as you said, I could be wrong. There are a lot of other interpretations.
17: Well, that is one helpful interpretation. I think it is a major one, Steve. And certainly Pentecost was a linchpin, you know.
15: Something
17: happened there in an amazing way,
15: yeah.
17: As the Spirit of God was poured out. Some would say, well, you know, just a few days later, the transfiguration took place.
15: That's true. It could have been that.
17: In that sense, it could have been that they saw the Son of Man in that pre-second coming.
15: Yes.
17: Coming of
15: in
17: his
15: fact,
17: kingdom.
15: That's better than my explanation. I like that.
17: Well, it's difficult to get a satisfying interpretation because it is true that it does tend to lend itself toward the second coming of the Son of Man, a la Revelation.
15: Yeah, it could be.
17: It does lend itself in that way, and certainly in that sense it didn't. Or you could interpret the race. Some who this race, these people. The human race will not pass away until that comes. So we've confused the matter some, but don't base any doctrine on this because it's a difficult one to understand fully.
15: A good principle to follow is when you hit a verse that you don't understand, don't change your views, change your study of Scripture and dig deeper.
17: Yes, right. That's
15: and
17: right.
15: And you begin to see light in these kinds of situations. Good. Good question, though.
17: Yep.
15: Okay, where do Christians, this is an email, where do Christians go when they die?
17: Ah, what do you think, Steve?
15: When you're dead, you're dead. It's over. No.
17: You cease to exist. No.
15: I believe you move out of time, and there is some confusion. At the sound of the last trumpet, the dead in Christ will rise. Jesus said to the thief on the cross, "Today, you will be with me in paradise."
17: Yeah.
15: And I think that is God trying to communicate in time language what is a non-time kind of happening.
17: Mm-hmm.
15: When I die, I am no longer constrained by the time.
17: Mm-hmm.
15: I'm in eternity, and I'm in eternity with him forever, instantly, at that moment.
17: Yeah.
15: And time then becomes irrelevant.
17: Right. That's right. And so the Bible is written in time and linearly.
15: Yeah,
17: so
15: exactly.
17: So that the language is all that we have in our time period, but we're outside of time. So to be absent from the body is to be present with the Lord.
15: Absolutely.
17: Paul said it. We can lean on that.
15: And it is true.
17: Yeah, that's right.
15: It is. Okay.
17: Right. Yeah.
15: And the dead in Christ will rise.
17: That's right.
15: It's nice to remember that it's true.
17: That's right.
15: Especially if you're an old guy like me. To be absent from the body is to be present with the Lord. We've got to go. Key Life is a listener-supported production of Key Life Network.

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1: Now to Him who is able to do immeasurably more than all we ask or imagine, according to His power that is at work within us, to Him be the glory in the Church and in Christ Jesus throughout all generations, forever and ever. Amen. Ephesians chapter 3, verses 20 and 21.
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0: The Pharisees were the Bible scholars of their day. They searched the scriptures, they studied the prophecies concerning the promised Messiah, and yet when he was right in front of them, they failed to recognize him. Is it possible that we could be biblically knowledgeable and yet spiritually blind like the Pharisees? Today on Truth for Life Weekend, Alistair Begg challenges us to take an honest look at our own response to the teaching of Jesus.
1: We turn this morning to John chapter 9, and we read from verse 39. We read these three verses, and then we'll pray and study them together. Jesus said, "For judgment I have come into this world, so that the blind will see, and those who see will become blind." Some Pharisees who were with him heard him say this and asked, "What, are we blind too?" Jesus said, "If you were blind, you would not be guilty of sin. But now that you claim you can see, your guilt remains." Father, with our Bibles open before us, we humbly ask that you will come and by the Holy Spirit teach us from the Bible, show us our Savior and show us ourselves, Lord, and then match us up for your glory and for our good, we pray. In Jesus' name, amen. In the British Parliament, when the time comes for its members to vote, they ring what is called the division bell. The division bell to which I refer is a bell that is sounded within the precincts of Parliament, calling the members to a vote. Something similar happens in Congress, but there is no special name for it. At least I checked yesterday, and there wasn't yesterday. And it means that the members have about 8 minutes to assemble themselves in the appropriate division lobby in order to vote for or against the resolution. And so the notion of the bell and the sounding of the bell immediately calls the question. And folks know it is decision time. I want to suggest to you that that is the most appropriate introduction that I can find for where we are this morning in relationship to these concluding verses of John chapter 9. Because by his coming into the world, Jesus, if you like, sounds the division bell. And this division is an inevitable division, and it is an unavoidable division. Indeed, the inevitable consequence of the coming of Jesus is just that division. To be confronted with the claims of Jesus is to find oneself at a crossroads. At a crossroads, one has to make a decision, and the way in which we turn defines so much that follows from it. And this division, we have learned, runs all the way through John's Gospel. Classically, in chapter 3 and in verse 18, we noted it earlier in this study in John 9, whoever believes in him is not condemned, but whoever does not believe stands condemned already because he has not believed in the name of God's one and only Son. So what we discover is simply this, that the inevitable consequence of the presence of Jesus in the world is a separation between those who claim to have religious insight, even though they are in fact spiritually blind, and those who, conscious of the fact that they are blinded by sin, pray that they might be given the sight of which the sin inherent in their nature has robbed them. And this contrast is clearly seen in this chapter. We have spent, obviously, the vast majority of time looking at the incident concerning the healing of the man born blind. This man was awakened to the fact of his spiritual blindness. He might have thought that his greatest need in life was in order to have his physical sight restored, which, of course, Jesus had done. But when all is said and done, Jesus seeks him out in order to ask him a question, the question that is found in verse 35, "Do you believe in the Son of Man?" And the response of the man is eager. He is genuinely interested. "Who is he, sir?" the man asks. "Tell me so that I may believe in him." And he stands in direct contrast to the Pharisees who refused to see what was right before their noses. They were the ones who claimed to have the sight, but they were in fact the ones who were blind to the truth. So I say to you again, to be confronted by the teaching of Jesus is to find oneself standing at a crossroads. And this is not a truth that is tucked away in corners of the Bible, but actually simply stands, as it were, in strategic positions all the way through the gospel records. I was talking with someone earlier this morning about a baby that was born on Friday, and I was thinking of all the joy that is in that, and people taking the little girl in their arms and making pronouncements about how her little features are and who she looks like and perhaps what she will become. And over the years, we have all engaged in that and observed that, and we've heard all kinds of things said about the children held in the arms of an older person. But none of us, I would suggest, have ever heard anybody take a child in their arms and say what Simeon said when he took the child Jesus in his arms on the occasion that Mary and Joseph brought him for dedication at the temple. Listen to what he said when he took the child Jesus in his arms. "This child is destined to cause the falling and rising of many in Israel, to be a sign that will be spoken against, so that the thoughts of many hearts will be revealed." What a strange thing to say about a baby. A thing that could be said really about no other child, for there is no other who fulfills the role that Jesus fills. But the Pharisees refused to see this, and they did not like the division that was suggested. Jesus had declared that he didn't come into the world to condemn the world. We saw that back in verse 17 of chapter 3, but he came to save. This is not some kind of contradiction. In verse 39, Jesus said, "For judgment I have come into this world." Some bright spark said, "Well, I thought he said that he didn't come for condemnation." That's exactly right. He didn't come for condemnation, but judgment is an inevitable consequence of the coming of Jesus. When the light shines, when the division bell sounds, as it were, those who come to the light find it to be the light of life, while those who refuse the light turn away into deeper darkness. Now, it is for this reason that I have said to you in the past what I remind you of again now, namely, that it is a dangerous thing to sit and listen to the preaching of the Bible in church. And the reason it is dangerous lies in the fact that if the teaching of the Bible, if the proclaiming of the good news does not soften your heart, it will harden your heart. If the teaching does not draw you to Christ, it will inevitably drive you from Christ. When you resist the truth, when it is made clear to you, you leave the preacher with only one option, namely, to try again, and the next time to try and say it even more plainly than before. And in doing so, the preacher then exposes the listener to the risk of a further rejection of the good news. And that listener never knows when that rejection will prove to be the point at which their heart is hardened beyond recovery. I say to you that if in listening you remain unconverted, you are in a dangerous, vulnerable position. That's the significance, is it not, of what we read as a sort of parallel passage in our scripture reading from Isaiah chapter 6. If you care to turn to it, I'll remind you of it. If you don't, I'll quote it for you. Most of us, when we read Isaiah 6, only go as far as verse 8. The declaration of God, the revelation of himself, the response of Isaiah in humility and in contrition and in penitence, the question of God, who will go for us and who will I send, the response of Isaiah, I'll go for you. Will I do? I will go for you. And then usually that becomes the basis of a missionary talk and calling people to serve Jesus and to go out and a very valid missionary talk it is. But it goes on to verse 9, because once Isaiah says he was prepared to go, what a strange commission he receives. And God said, go and tell this people, be ever hearing, but never understanding, be ever seeing, but never perceiving. Make the heart of the people calloused, make their ears dull, close their eyes, otherwise they might see with their eyes, hear with their ears, understand with their hearts, and turn and be healed. What a strange thing to say. What a bizarre commission to be given to a prophet. How are we to understand that? Well, we're helped when we look at the five or so occasions in the New Testament where Isaiah 6 is quoted. But we're also helped by considering the way in which Isaiah responded to that commission. What did he do? Did he take that commission and say, okay, I get it. What I'm supposed to do is make the story so complicated that most people won't be able to get it. Make it so complex and so convoluted that folks will be going, oh, I don't understand that at all. No, he didn't do that. What did he do? He made a commitment to clarity and simplicity. So much so that in chapter 28 of Isaiah, the reaction of people to his prophetic ministry is to say, why is he treating us like kids? Verse 9 of Isaiah 28, who is he trying to teach? To whom is he explaining his message? To children weaned from their milk? To those just taken from the breast? Why are you coming and speaking so plainly? Speaking as if we were children, talking to us in such ABC language. Well, you see, he understands that by teaching with this clarity and with this simplicity, the imperatives of 9 and 10 in chapter 6 become the inevitable outcome of his ministry. That if the word of God does not shine in to soften, it will shine and it will bake your heart and harden it. If the rain of God's word does not irrigate your soul and soften it up to receive the seed that is planted, it will harden it and make your heart like a corrugated tin roof. If God's word won't save you, what will? Some people are waiting for their own personal miracle, their own personal intervention. And what John tells us in chapter 12 is that even after Jesus had done all of these miraculous signs, still they did not believe in him. And then he goes on to quote exactly Isaiah chapter 6, verses 9 and 10. It's the same thing that you have in the story that Jesus tells of the rich man and Lazarus. Remember? And the rich man dies and goes to hell and looks over and can see Lazarus. It's a picture, it's a metaphor. And he cries out that there would be intervention in the lives of his brothers. And the response is, if there's no point in anybody going to your brothers, because if they will not listen to Moses and the prophets, then they will not listen, even though someone should rise from the dead. In other words, the confidence of heaven is in the scriptures. That's why James says, humbly, James 1:21, I think from memory, humbly accept the word planted in you that can save you. Today, if you hear God's voice, do not harden your hearts. If you think for a moment that you can hold the gospel as it is preached to you at arm's length in some kind of intellectual critical detachment, then your very posture reveals the blindness of your own mind. Jesus said, for judgment I have come into this world so that the blind will see and those who see will become blind. There is a division then that is inevitable. Then we come in verse 40 to the question asked by the Pharisees, which is a revealing question, insofar as it reveals how they saw themselves and it reveals how they viewed Jesus. Some Pharisees who were with him heard him say this and asked, "What are we blind to?" You're not suggesting that we're blind, are you, Jesus? You're not actually suggesting that we need to come to you so that we might have our sight restored. It doesn't occur to these characters that they could possibly be blind. It never does to people who are blind, you see. One of the indications of your blindness is that you don't think you're blind. The indication that you're on the way to sight is in the awareness that you're blind. Well, the first thing that the Bible does when the light shines is shows up the darkness. And when the light shines in and shows up our blindness, then we know unless someone makes me see, I am to remain forever blind. But the greatest blindness is the blindness that is wrapped up in religious formalism, such as represented.

more striking, doesn't it? One can almost hear almost see the sneer on their faces. What, are we blind too? Sense the smugness of their tone, catch a flavor of the derision directed at Jesus. You can just see this. You know that horrible feeling when you're in a room somewhere and everybody else thinks they're in the know, and they ask a question and they just are dissing you, and they look at one another like, you know, and you just feel so small and so impoverished by it all. That's what they're doing. Or they're looking at one another going, so we're blind too, are we, Jesus? Yeah. But blind they were. So blind, they didn't know how blind they were. They're like the man in Luke 18. Remember the wonderful parable Jesus tells of the Pharisee and the tax collector. And to those confident in their own righteousness and who look down on everybody else, Luke says in Luke 18, Jesus told a story. Context is clear, isn't it? To those who were confident in their own righteousness, to people who were sure they could see, to people who were dead certain that they were not the blind people, to those who were confident in their own righteousness and looked down on everybody else, all those poor people who can't see, Jesus told a parable. There were two men went up to the temple to pray. One was a Pharisee and the other a tax collector. The people nudging one another, here we go, good guy, bad guy. The classic Jesus story. There's a good fellow and a bad fellow. I wonder what this one's about. And the Pharisee stood up and prayed about himself. God, I thank you. I'm not like other men. Robbers, evildoers, adulterers, like this tax collector here. After all, I fast twice a week. I give a tenth of all I get. People would be going, that's pretty good. Pretty good. Giving him marks out of 10. Jesus said, but the tax collector stood at a distance. He would not even look up to heaven, but he beat his breast and said, God, have mercy on me, a sinner. And then the sting in the tail. Jesus says, I tell you that this man, the tax collector, went home justified before God. For everyone who exalts himself, like the Pharisees, who think they can see, will be humbled. And whoever humbles himself will be exalted. Do you remember the Simeon statement now, holding the baby in his arms? What did he say? This child is destined for the falling and rising of many in Israel. Until a man or a woman falls at the feet of Jesus and says, I am a blind man, I am a blind woman, they will never rise to see. As long as we sit in the supercilious perspective of the religious formalist declaring, you know, I have been around church for a long time. My uncle Jim gave me a Bible when we were married. I know that because I saw it just the other day. I hadn't seen it for years, but I know it's somewhere. You know, that all that kind of thing. I'm so glad that I don't need to trust in Jesus. I'm so glad that I'm like the Pharisee in this story. I'm not like other men. And actually, I've really upped my contribution since I came here as well, although I don't expect you to know much about that. Jesus turns the whole thing on its head. Oh, you're not suggesting that we're blind, are you, Jesus? You see, our response to Jesus shows what we think of ourselves. And our response to Jesus shows what we think of Jesus. And what they think of Jesus is just actually that he is deluded, that he's a madman, that he's demon-possessed. We saw that before. It comes again in chapter 10. Why listen to him, they said. He's demon-possessed and raving mad. And that for me is one of the great and intriguing things. How it is that people continue to come and listen to the Bible being preached, and actually you've already made your decision concerning Jesus. You've decided that Jesus was either deluded or he was deceitful. Unless you move from one of those two positions to acknowledge that he is who he is, that he is the light of the world, and that those who follow him will not walk in darkness, then you walk out into a darkness that is just completely utter darkness. Now look at how Jesus answers. Verse 39, there's a division. Verse 40, there's a question. And verse 41, there's an answer. The answer that he gives is a puzzling answer. It's certainly not an easy little verse, is it? They were probably expecting Jesus to say, yes, you are a blind bunch, or no, of course you're not blind. You're the Pharisees. You have all the news strapped around your wrists and fastened on your forehead. You've got all the Old Testament scriptures right there.
right at your

0: right in your hand. And they probably expected either a yes or a no. But instead of doing that, he does what he does so often. That is, he just reaches in and twists their noses a little bit by responding in what is a paradoxical fashion. Now, let me just quote to you a Phillips paraphrase of this verse, because I think it will help us get the sense of it. Phillips paraphrases verse 41, which here reads, "If you were blind, you would not be guilty of sin, but now that you claim you can see, your guilt remains." It's like a really bad riddle, isn't it? You can say it to, yourself 15 times in a row and still not get it. But listen to how Phillips does it. "If you were blind," returned Jesus, "nobody could blame you. But as you insist, we can see, your guilt remains." If you were blind, you couldn't be held accountable for your ignorance. That's what he's saying. But since you insist you can see, your guilt remains. And before their very eyes, Jesus has done what God alone can do. If they'd been without any understanding of spiritual things, then of course, there wouldn't have been blameworthy. But because they have a knowledge of this stuff, they're culpable because they are unwilling to see beyond the horizon, as it were, of the Old Testament.
1: 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That is Alistair Begg with a message titled, "Are We Blind Too?" 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And as we're learning, it's vitally important for us to teach God's Word with clarity and with relevance. 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I'm Bob Lapine. Thanks for studying the Bible with us. Meeting Jesus eventually brings us to a crossroads moment. Which way will we turn? Next weekend, we'll explore the options and their consequences. The Bible teaching of Alistair Begg is furnished by Truth for Life, where the learning is for living.
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11: When two godly men study the same page of Scripture and land in different places, does that mean one of them got it wrong? Or does it mean something else entirely? 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I'm Dave Drury, and let's get into it on this edition of Ask Pastor Mike Live.
12: Japheth, yes, give me your question today.
13: So my question has to do with like intellectual anxiety and kind of going into with like I understand the idea of like biblical triage, like second grade and like third grade issues, but as a layman, if I'm listening to kind of two Christian men who, like, for example, you and, like, I don't know, someone like William Lane Craig, two very highly educated men who love God's Word and have studied it and learned about it to a capacity that almost certainly I never will, and who also have the Holy Spirit leading them into all truth, it can be difficult sometimes because you'll have two men like that and they'll disagree on an issue, and even though it's maybe not an essential issue, it is frustrating because it feels like, well, like, there is an answer, like there is a right answer, even though maybe we don't know it on this side of heaven. And it can be tricky kind of wrestling with how to sort through that and manage that. And I think particularly the frustration can come when there's this idea we're supposed to have the Holy Spirit leading us into all truth. So it's like, how do I discern and how do I ever trust my own discernment? Because it's like, ultimately I'm arriving at a decision that might disagree with someone who, as far as I know, is like a man who loves Christ and who is like extremely educated. So there's a sense of like unease of just like, I've arrived at this answer. It seems to make sense to me, but also I could be totally wrong in that.
12: Totally. Box. Yep. I get your question, and 100%. And the first thing I would say, and I don't want to shoot down the premise, but I'm going to shoot down the premise. And the premise is, you're quoting John 16, verse 13, which is a promise to the apostles in the upper room, and I think this had very much to do with what God had in mind, because we couldn't even be reading the text of John 16 were it not for the fact that he is granting the apostles an apostolic authority that came as the Spirit was going to endow them with the ability to do what they did, and that is recall what he had said and giving them authority to be able to speak on behalf of what the Spirit was going to lead them to write. That, just as Peter put it, the Spirit was going to carry them along so that they would write down, just like the prophets of the Old Testament, they would speak it and they would write it, what it was that the Spirit wanted to say. And in that sense, they would be guided into all truth. Now, not every promise in the book is ours, and certainly that particular promise, I think had a particular meaning at the end of Christ's 3.5 year ministry to have these apostles go out and write the New Testament. So everything about the New Testament is harmonious. Everything that is written in the 27 books of the New Testament canon, right, it does comport, you know, and so all the New Testament scholars looking at the writing of the apostolic canon, they're going to go, yep, there's one ultimate author, and that's the Spirit of Truth, and he guided these authors into all the truth. And I would say even those who didn't write as they taught in their apostolic office, right, they were teaching absolutely absolute harmonious truth. It all comported with each other, and there were no contradictions in the truth they taught about heaven, about God, about all the oracles that were coming to the New Testament audience there in that first century as they spoke as apostolic, like capital A, I'm speaking as a representative of Christ. Christ didn't write it all down. Christ did not, you know, preserve it in the written canon. Okay, now we, as our people who are listening to it all, or in our case, reading it all, right? We don't have that promise, right? We have the ability in the doctrine of what we call illumination to be able to understand what needs to be understood to have eternal life, and that's great if we are Christians and we trust that God has made us alive in Christ because the Spirit of God has convicted us of sin, righteousness, and judgment, and that's where the Bible's clear. The Spirit has gone into the world to do that, and I'm a part of the world that has now been converted because the Spirit did his job in me to convict me of sin, righteousness, and judgment. And there's a lot of things that the Spirit has done to give me illumination to understand what has been written by the apostles and prophets. The church has been built on the foundation of the apostles and prophets. So that's good, but I'm going to disagree with some people and their conclusions, and you're going to disagree with other people as well, and we're all going to have limited understanding, even with the Spirit giving us insight, because we don't have the promise of John 16:13. I think that's a hermeneutical conclusion that I think we have to reach given the audience, and we come to that conclusion that leaves us saying what I've sat down at dinner with some of the smartest men I think in our generation, who, you know, we don't say it on the radio necessarily, you know, because we have some good things to say, and we would only say the things that we are, you know, confessionally convicted to say with affirmation. But at the end of the day, we can sit around and say, I'm sure there are many things that we believe in our hearts that will be corrected the moment we see Christ, because we don't have all knowledge, we don't have all truth, and we have to be okay with that, living this side of our glorification, and we don't know everything. It's like Deuteronomy 29:29, right? The things that have been that are secret belong to God, and the things that are revealed belong to us and our children forever. Now, if you're Moses, you know a lot more than the people that learned from Moses, and so if you're an apostle, you know a whole lot more, and you're speaking things that comport with all the other apostles. But those who listen to the apostles, and like us, and we're learning from what the apostles wrote, well, you know, we're not on that same par. It's a lot like what you find in 1 Corinthians chapter 2. A lot of people like to read all of that and say, well, that's me. Well, that's speaking about the work of the apostolic work of taking, and I think Paul was a part of that clearly, the spiritual things that come from God that are spiritually given to them to bring us the truth of God's word. So I don't want to over apply truths about having some promise from God that I'm going to be able to understand everything. I'm not, and my interpretation is not infallible, and I don't know all truth, and I can't possibly interpret everything correctly. I'm doing my best to study, to show myself approved unto God, a workman who doesn't need to be ashamed, rightly handling the word of truth, but that is not perfection, and it's not going to be perfect, and that's why great men, I think, who study their whole lives can sit around, a lot of them I know, play golf together, and they have completely different eschatologies, they believe differently about some of the ordinances, and that's okay, and at the end of the day, we go, yep, we got to be convicted about where we stand, and as leaders in churches, if we're pastors, or leaders of seminaries, or whatever, we've got to have a conviction, and we've got to teach a position, because that's our job, and you gotta put your marbles in a particular place and say, here is what I believe, and here's what I'm convinced of, and I'm gonna teach this. Am I right? I think I am. Now the essentials, we're all gonna die on a stake, and we're gonna die on that hill. But the other things, we're gonna teach them, and we're relatively sure of them. I mean, beyond at least the preponderance of evidence, we can say yes, I think this is true. But I'm not going to be emphatic, and I'm sure a lot of these other guys that, you know, you hear on the radio or you quote or you read, I think they would say the same things. I know many of them have said it to my face, and I think there's great humility among most of the scholars that you probably listen to.
13: Okay. Yeah, that is actually really helpful. I didn't really think about that being just kind of applying to the apostolic authority, so definitely over-applying that verse in my life, but...
12: Yeah, and it's quoted often in that regard. And I would also go, as I quoted 1 Corinthians chapter 2, just start reading in verse 6 to the end of the chapter, and notice how often that text is, you know, we have the mind of Christ, all of that. Just read it once, as most people read it, and then read it again as Paul is trying to talk about his role in the apostolic band teaching what they teach, and how the recipients in Corinth are supposed to understand the role of how the apostles stand in for Christ and his authority. And I think it clears up a lot of things. All right. Hope that helps. Thanks for the call.
13: Thanks, Mike.
12: Okay. Very good.
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12: Monty, you're on the air with Pastor Mike. How can I help?
15: Hi, Mike. I don't know if I should ask you this question. It's more of a political question. I don't watch the news anymore, so I haven't kept up with anything. But
12: that's okay. Fire away. Let's hear it.
15: I did hear a lot about this ICE agent who defended himself in Minnesota.
12: Yeah.
15: And I couldn't help because it really bothered me at the time. If you remember that protest that took place when Biden was elected, or supposedly elected, and this lady called, was it Angela Babbitt? I know her last name was Babbitt.
12: Right.
15: She got shot just for trying to enter the house.
12: Right.
15: And I remember that guy was classified as a hero.
12: Sure.
15: And, I was just wondering if anybody's ever heard anything as to what happened to that guy that shot her, or if he's still classified as a hero.
12: Yeah, I don't know what happened to that Capitol Police officer that shot her. But yes, you're always going to hear the spin on whatever the situation is based on the position politically of the person talking about it. And there's no doubt that there is a lot of distinction in how these things are spoken of, right? I mean, think about, and there was, if you don't watch the news, right, there was another protester carrying a gun to, you know, this protest against the ICE agents that was shot and killed, and, you know, having he had a couple clips and a gun, and of course, anybody who had a gun in their car at the Capitol, right, they were saying, you know, they need to go to prison. And that's none of the discussion, at least in the liberal media today. The rules are not consistent, and that's the problem when you have to consider the source of who's talking about whatever the news events are. So, yeah. That's absolutely true, and that's just the way it's going to be, and you have to consider the presuppositional positions of the people that are reporting the news. And that's why I think today, at least in our information age, it is helpful if you are going to listen to the news to try and look at the wide spectrum of the reporting. And if you do that, you can see one event reported in a variety of different ways, and in doing that, you can sometimes come to an understanding of what actually happened, because, you know, they all can't be true, right? And you have to be consistent from one situation to the next. And few things are black and white. Most things are nuanced, although some things are clearly right and wrong, and we just need to be a little bit more... we just need to be a little more discriminating about the kinds of news that we're ingesting. And in your case, right, you've decided you're done with it all. And I think most of us can't afford to do that, depending on what we do for a living. But I can understand your frustration with it all.
15: Oh, thank you very much for answering that.
12: Yeah, well, I wish I had more information on that. I'm sure a lot of people are talking to their radios right now, because I'm sure a lot of people do know what happened to the guy who shot... Babbitt, and I forget her first name as well. All right, thanks for the call, Monty, and I'm sure other people know all the details of that. Let's talk to Deb. Deb, you're on the air with Pastor Mike Fabares. How can I help?
16: Hi, Pastor Mike. I would like your opinion on hell. Just, I mean, there you go.
12: Okay. I don't want anybody going there, but... Jesus was very clear, only a few are going to be saved, so a lot of people will end up there. And I do know that every cult group out there, almost all of them, from, you know, Mormons, Christian Science, Scientology, JWs, Hindus, Buddhists, they all will run from it, right? Seventh-day Adventists, they will just, they don't want anything to do with it, and they will write it out of their doctrine. So it's one of the first things to go when people try to monkey with the doctrinal positions of the Bible, because it's distasteful. And of course, all of us as human beings are sinful according to Romans chapter 3, and sinners don't like judgment for their sin. And so if we're going to change something about the Bible, let's change that. And that is something that is often jettisoned and thrown out very early on if we're going to start tweaking with the truth of the Bible. But the Bible's very clear, and there's two parts to this hell thing, and that is, one is passive, it's passive retribution, and one is active. And passive is that you get shut out of all the good that God would like to give his creatures. He'd love to give his creatures good. That was the intention from the beginning, but because of rebellion, the good is going to be withheld. And that's where it says in 2 Thessalonians chapter 1, verses 8 and 9, that at the end, those who don't obey the gospel, they don't respond rightly to it, they're going to be punished by being shut out of the presence of the Lord. And the way it's put here is the majesty of his power. Now, the majesty of his power, Jesus talked about that in the Sermon on the Mount. It's the rain on the field, it's the sun on your face, it's all the good things that God gives to his creatures. All the grace, we call it common grace, it's all going to be withheld. And Jesus talked about being cast into outer darkness, right? In other words, you're away from all the blessings that God gives. That's why all these people that say, well, I don't want to be with those Christians anyway, and I'll party with my friends in hell. Well, there's no party, there's no music, there's no light, there's none of that, because you don't get any of the blessings that you enjoyed and things you perverted here on earth, because you're away from all of that. You rejected the God that you didn't like. You didn't like his rules, like it says in Psalm 2. You saw them as chains and strictures and handcuffs, so you didn't want those. You got rid of the God who gave you everything that is good. Every good gift comes from God, and now you don't get any of those gifts. So that's the passive part of it. The active part of it is all based on what you knew and what you did, right? All the things you did that you shouldn't have done, God is going to respond to actively. That's why the Bible is very clear about your judgment based according to your deeds. And a lot of it is based on how much you knew when you got involved in those deeds. And since the Bible is super clear, right, that there's going to be both body and soul placed in hell, and as Acts 24 says, there's a resurrection of both the righteous and the unrighteous, there's going to be a physical reality to it. And that's going to be, you know, something that everyone should be able to understand being physically embodied now, right? We know what it is to have the flu and to suffer and not feel good now physically. The extent of that physical suffering is going to be based on not only the withdrawal of a lot of the good gifts that God gives, but there's going to be now some kind of infliction of something unpleasant based on what we knew and what we did. And you're not going to be unconscious like a lot of the religions teach. You're not going to go into some state of, suspension. you're going to be conscious. That's why Jesus told a story about it in Luke 16, and you're going to know where you're at. You're going to know what you're doing, and I don't think you're going to shake your fist at God, because you're going to have a perception of justice, and your eyes are going to be clearly opened, and you're going to say, I'm where I belong, and it's going to be something you know you're right where you should be, and not that you're going to feel good about it, but you're going to know that you're not getting ripped off because you're where you ought to be. So yeah, that's, I mean, in a nutshell, the reality of what God has said in His Word.
16: It is eternal, though.
12: Absolutely.
16: It will go on and on.
12: Yeah, it's a permanent reality. Yeah, as he said in his parable, right? Okay. There is a chasm fixed, and no one can cross it. You can't go from here to there, and you can't cross from there to here. It's the way it is, and it's described.
16: You don't burn up. It doesn't. You're not annihilated. None of that stuff that has been going around the internet.
12: No, absolutely not. As Jesus was clear in saying, right, the righteous, right, go into eternal life, right, and the lost go into eternal punishment, right? If you're going to pair those up in one verse, right, you can't say eternal punishment and eternal life, and one is, well, you burn up and you cease to exist, and the other one, well, you live on forever and ever. That's why even in the end of the Bible, when it talks about the reality of it going on, it uses phrases like day and night, forever and ever. So yeah, there's no getting around the consistency that the Bible uses in this going on perpetually. That's the reality of it. Yeah, and I'm just looking now at Revelation chapter 20. It's the same place, right? In Revelation chapter 19, the beast and the false prophet are put into the place called the lake of fire. Okay, they're both put there. And then in Revelation 20, right, and when we talk about the end of this time, when the great white throne is all discussed, they're still there, and it says they will continue to be there. This is where the rest of the lost go. They will be there, and they'll be tormented day and night, forever and ever. You couldn't be more clear about what we're talking about. We know what it is to have the passing of time. We know it is day and night, and it says forever and ever. So you're going to have to do a lot of fancy footwork to try to talk about annihilationism. And watch the people that try to do that. They always go back to the Old Testament, and they look at early texts of Scripture, and a lot of it they put in verses that are in the mouth of people like Job. This is one of the earliest books, by the way, at least the earliest, one of the earliest stories that's probably put in the patriarchal period. So this is before we had a lot of the revelation, even of the prophets of the middle monarchy or the exilic period. By the time we got Daniel writing in Daniel 12, we know something of the afterlife that's much clearer. This is called progressive revelation. But when Job is sitting there, in misery, talking about death, he's talking about finality of it. He's talking about, the end of life, and how can the grave, can anyone praise you from the grave, right? He's just talking, like a lot of the laments even we see in some of the early Psalms. They're lamenting, but they're not teaching doctrine the way that the prophets were. And as the prophets went on teaching in the Bible, in declarative statements, what we call didactic teachings of the Bible, right, they're revealing what God is trying to teach us about the realities of what we couldn't know unless God revealed it. Not just people just, spouting off about their pain. So we can't take words from Job as he's sitting there, scraping pus off his boils, and say, oh, right there, look what Job said, right? Once you die, you're dead, and no one's thinking anything. Okay, that's what he said. I get that. But, Judas said a lot of things too, right? And there's a lot going on in the book of Judges that happened, but I'm not going to say that's doctrine. This is history. This is what people said. It's an accurate depiction of things that happened and things that people said, but it's not the doctrine that's clearly taught in Scripture. By the time we get to the New Testament, crystal clear. So you want to build a doctrine that is absolutely tight. We better be in the New Testament talking about the latest revelation we have in the first century as God progressed all the way through the 66 books of the Bible to teach us what we should know about the afterlife. So yeah, it's there.
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2: 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"All my words fall short. I've got nothing new. How could I express all my gratitude?" Such a powerful song that reflects our gratefulness to God. Yet to me, it means even more. You see, as executive director of Quill for Christ, you often hear my voice asking for your support. With every request, I sense that my words fall short, that I have nothing new. Listeners don't give because of my words. They give because God inspires their generosity. Then the second part of the verse really hits home. How could I express all my gratitude? I think the answer is with a simple thank you. Our Summer of Faith, Hope, and Love campaign just ended, and you blessed us. Our hearts are full of gratitude, and on behalf of everyone here at Quill for Christ, we thank you.
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9: Now to Him who is able to do immeasurably more than all we ask or imagine, according to His power that is at work within us, to Him be the glory in the church and in Christ Jesus throughout all generations, forever and ever. Amen. 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

0: 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Mark is the senior pastor of New Life Community Church in Chicago. I'm Wayne Shepherd. Well, a spiritual life in neutral means that eventually things are going to start to decline. And that's exactly what happened to the people of Jerusalem in Nehemiah chapter 13 as spiritual coldness set in. And if we're not careful, the same can happen to us today. 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
1: Our finances are a reflection of our spirituality. Nehemiah reminds him of two words that you'll find often in the Old Testament and some in the New Testament, two words that I think merit definition. One is the word tithe, and the second is the word first fruit. Let me start with first fruit. In an agrarian society, the first reaping of their wheat, barley, whatever their harvest was, that was called the first fruits. That was the first of what a farmer would bring in. And God, to sanctify the rest, basically, to set the priority of their giving in place, what God indicated was that you need to give of your first fruits to the things of God. You know why that was so important? Because in essence what they were saying is, God, you are central to my life. I will not give you the leftovers. I will give you the first portion, not whatever's left over. Are you tracking with me? You see, oftentimes we live our life and we live things on ourselves, and then we give God our leftover. God, if I have time for you, I'll give you time. God, if I have leftover finances, I'll give you finances. God says, I don't want anybody's leftovers. I want the central part. I want a priority. Give me priority so I can sanctify the rest of what you do. You are indicating importance and value with the way you give your time, with the way you give your finances. You indicate priority and value. Now, if you told your wife, honey, I love you, I really love you, you're like number one in my life, you'd say, great, can we go out for dinner? Sure. I absolutely. If the boss doesn't call me, if I don't have enough work, if my buddies don't call me for a game, if the neighbor beside me doesn't say, hey, you want to go out, if my mother doesn't say, you want to come over for some mole, you know what? You know, then I will definitely go out to you because, honey, you are number one. You'd say, she would quickly say, wait a second, you know, no, I'm not number one. Hey, that's number seven or eight on the list. I'm not a priority in your life. You're saying that I'm getting the leftovers after all that. I am not a priority in your life. And it's the same thing with God. God is saying the priority of the first fruits, and the tithe is a New Testament word, but it's more of a mathematical word. The tithe means a tenth. It refers to 10% of what comes in. And so Nehemiah was establishing a pattern in giving that had been taught in the Old Testament, was affirmed in the New Testament, and it's called the first fruits and the tithe. You give first of what you have, and you give a tithe of what you have also to God. Now, every time I teach that principle, it's like, for some people that have never been exposed to it, it's like a ton of bricks on their head. Like, are you kidding me, Pastor? And that's like, whoa, really big. Well, you will discover if you have been part of this tithing, giving away a portion of your income for a certain amount of time, you will get to the point, like I and my wife are in our lives, where I can't envision not giving that away. That you'll get into a rhythm of living where you say, you know what, I can't even imagine or fathom living without that, because there's something good for my soul, for my life, for my mentality, for my spirituality, when I don't eat everything up on myself and become self-centered, materialistic, greedy, but I give away a portion of what I have because it's good for me and it's good for my soul and honors God. So Nehemiah, he's gone for 10 to 12 years. He leaves Jerusalem in a spiritual state of revival. The people are, yeah, God, yeah, family, yeah, worship, yeah, finances. We're living for God. We're going all the way. And 10 years later, a decade has gone. Nehemiah goes back to Susa. He has no contact with the people. He leaves them in good condition. And here's what happens. Nehemiah chapter 13 is all about spiritual relapse. Here's what I've noticed about my life, what I read in Scripture, and what I observe about human condition in general. Unless we re-engage in our commitments, our tendency is to fall to the lowest level of expectation in areas of our life. I'm glad you got married, put on a wedding dress, stated some vows, cried, hugged, did a big hoopla over it. It was good. I'm going to tell you something about your marriage, though. Unless you're intentional about cultivating it and reigniting it and refreshing it, then you will eventually fall to the lowest level of expectation in your marriage. And if you're not careful, you'll end up 15 years later just living in the same house, connected because you have children, business partners because you share finances, but your souls will drift apart, the romance will flee, the sense of togetherness will go away, and you'll wake up one day and say, what in the world has happened to us? Because there has to be, our cycles is that our heart tends to grow cold and lukewarm unless we ignite it again. People that have good marriages are on a regular rhythmic way igniting their marriages, investing and infusing life and romance and value in it, getting away together, doing things together that cultivate their marriage. If you leave it in neutral, it will decline. Some of you made health commitments at the beginning of this year, and you do it every year. And some of you say, I'm going to lose 30 pounds, and so I'm not going to put 4 sugars in my big Dunkin' Donuts coffee in the morning. And you know what? I'm done with having 2 chocolate cake donuts every morning for my healthy breakfast. I mean, it's over. So you know, made some commitments. And you know what? Basically, we're about our third week into the year. Okay, I'm not going to have 2, but I'll have 1 chocolate cake donut in the morning. I'm not going to put 4 sugars, but I'm going to put 2 sugars in. And here's what happens. We need to periodically be reminded about our commitments that we've made. We need to have incentive in our heart to remind us, because if we're not reminded, if we're not re-engaged in it, we will typically begin to decline, not a big step at a time. No one becomes spiritually cold overnight. We become spiritually cold one little step at a time, one step, one step, one step. We don't jump into spiritual frigidity. We slowly go there. And so Nehemiah comes back to Jerusalem that he left in a state of revival. 10 years have passed, and he hears rumors that things aren't going that well, that the spiritual climate has changed. And when he comes back to Jerusalem, it tells us in verse 4 of chapter 13, he says, before this, Eliashib, the priest, had been put in charge of the storerooms of the house of God. Eliashib had been left in charge of the temple. And it says that he was closely associated to Tobiah. Now, Tobiah was one of the wealthy opponents to the revival that Nehemiah brought about. And he had provided him with a large room formerly used to store the grain offerings and incense and temple articles, and also the tithes of grain, new wine, oil prescribed for the Levite singers, gatekeepers, as well as the contributions for the priest. So when Nehemiah comes back to Jerusalem, what he discovers is that in the very temple of God, the place where they used to keep the new wine, the oil, the utensils, the incense, the tithes and offering grain, that Eliashib, the priest, had vacated all that stuff, had invited Tobiah to make basically a temple condo. Because Eliashib was related to Tobiah, and because he was getting some money from Tobiah. So he wipes out, he brings him in. The opponent to revival is now living in the temple. Why? Because the sacred is giving place to the secular. And their spiritual fervency is declining. So Nehemiah comes back, and here's the thing. I want you to write this down if you're taking notes this morning. One of the very first things that he does is this. They renounce compromise, purify the sacred, and make room for an overflow ministry. So he comes back, and this is what he says. He said, I was greatly displeased. While I was gone, this is what happened. Verse 8, I was greatly displeased, and so I threw all of Tobiah's household goods out of the room. I gave orders to purify the rooms, and then I put back into them the equipment of the house of God with the grain offerings and the incense. What he did is he said, I want the house of God to be back to its state of function. I want God's things to be in the right place. I want to restore the centrality of the things of God and the priority of the things of God that are being displaced by the secular. I want to put the Bible on top of the newspaper and not vice versa. I want to put the worship above the little league soccer that happens on Sunday morning to restore the priority. I want to put some quality dinner time around the table and prayer by the head of the household over the new episode of Lost. I want to restore the priority of the sacred over the secular. I will not allow the secular to begin to displace the sacred because I know I will go to a shallow place. Now here's the thing, Nehemiah was super angry. He was very distraught, very displeased by it because Nehemiah had been away. And sometimes it takes someone that hasn't seen us for a while to make observations about our life because we see ourselves every day and we're not aware of our spiritual decline because it happens slowly.
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1: Have you ever heard of the frog in the kettle syndrome? Okay. They say that if you put a frog in a pan of water and put heat under it slowly. I've never done this. Although I remember as a 9-year-old wanting to do it, saying, let me try it out. But I've never done it. My mom didn't let me. If you put a frog and you turn the heat just up slowly, very slightly, that frog will get used to the warm water. You turn it up a little bit more, it'll get used to the warmer water. You turn it up a little bit more. And if you turn it up gradually enough, eventually the frog will lose consciousness and boil without jumping out of the water because its body becomes accustomed to the heat and he doesn't realize that he's boiling to death. And here's a disclaimer. Kids, don't try this at home, please. But that's exactly what happens in our spiritual life. We begin to take steps of coldness and we don't realize it because it's so gradual. Until an event from the outside or an awakening from God or someone that hasn't seen us in a while encounters us and they say, you know, what happened to you? I mean, at one time you were really fervent spiritually, loved God, your life was on focus. Wow, you've changed the other way. And you see, Nehemiah had been gone for 10 years, so he noticed what needed to happen in their life. And so he says in verse 10, I also learned that the portions assigned to the Levites were the priests that served in the house of God, had not been given to them, and that all the Levites and singers responsible for the service had gone back to their own fields. So I rebuked the officials and I asked them, here's the question, why is the house of God neglected? You see, what had happened is that they had got all these priests to leave their fields because they were farmers and brought them back, and they said, now you're going to serve.

Now keep your finger here and go right two chapters back to the last verse. This represents 10 years earlier. Go to the last verse of Nehemiah chapter 10, verse 39, the very last statement. This is what the people all said with heartfelt conviction together 10 years earlier. They said, we will not what? Neglect what? The house of our God. That was 10 years earlier. They had said it with conviction. We will not neglect your things, O God. 10 years later had passed. Nehemiah is telling him, hey, what happened to the house of God? What happened to your commitment? What happened to your promise? What happened to your fervency? 10 years later, things have fallen apart. Remember your promises. Remember your commitment. Remember your prayer. Remember that at one time, God was at the center. God was at the core. Remember that one time you woke up in the morning, the very first thing you did was pray. Remember that at one time you wanted to see what God had to say, and you would say, if you encountered a tribulation or a trial, you'd say, we got to fast and pray about this. You see, I think one of the greatest challenges of North America Christianity is this. We have added God to our life as one of our many things that help us have a better quality of life. So people have an accountant that does their taxes. They have a therapist that helps them figure out their emotions. They have a teacher that helps them get a little bit more educated. They have their favorite group they hang out with at their favorite bar to keep them socially connected. They have their gym where they feel physically fit. And then they have a worship service where they get a little sprinkle of good-feeling Christianity. And they feel, if I do all those things, I'm a more healthy, more prosperous person. God serves in keeping me healthy and balanced. And we can buy into that. Hey, you're feeling depressed? Come to church. Get a little sprinkle of Christianity. Maybe it'll help lift you up. But let me say this. That is not New Testament Christianity. Let me erase the drawing board and paint another picture. Jesus says, if you're going to come and follow me, you must die to yourself, not put yourself at the center. Jesus says in this new diagram, he is at the core of our life. And we do not live so that God can meet our needs, but we live to fulfill the purposes of God. And God is not some satellite or self-improvement program that rotates around the centrality of our existence, but we have put God at the core of our existence, and we live to fulfill his purposes, and we live to give him glory, and our fulfillment and joy are a byproduct of living for him, not the centrality of our life. Do you understand the difference? God is not Lord of your life if he's just a part of improving your life. He is Lord of your life only if he occupies the central position in your life. And once he occupies the central position, then it's clear that your life belongs to him. There's a big difference. A lot of people have God as a part of their life. Very few have God at the center of their life. You are not a New Testament Christian unless God is at the center of your life. Unless you've bowed your knee, release control of your life, and say, God, I no longer live for myself. Jesus, you are Lord of my life. Philippians says that one day every knee shall bow and every tongue shall confess that God is a satellite of my life. Is that what it says? No, one day every knee shall bow, every tongue shall confess that Jesus Christ is Lord. Is there a need for God to reignite commitments and promises that have lapsed in your life? Are you a frog in the kettle of the spiritual lukewarmness and not realizing it? Is God awakening you? The centrality of God in your life, to moving God from a peripheral

0: fuel experience for the center of your life. Listen, folks, there's no other way of doing Christianity except that. Anything else from God in the center is abdicating your Christianity for something that is less, something that is more shallow, something that is religious, but not Christ-centered. Wow, that's the challenge. And I don't know about you, but my life, if I don't guard it well, if I'm not carefully paying attention, it's easy to drift. And maybe you've been listening today and you felt like, you know what? My life has drifted, and the priority and the centrality of God in my life, sports, work, busyness, a boyfriend, a girlfriend, has just kind of pushed God to the side a little bit. I think, like Nehemiah challenged the people, it's time to repent. And that simply means, God, I awaken and I realize, oh Lord, what have I done? And get back on track with God. And so maybe you want to take a moment right now and say, Lord, through the power of your Holy Spirit, I vow, I commit again to put my life back on track by putting you at the center.
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0: We all love a good story, full of suspense, action, and drama. And yet, when it comes to our own lives, well, we usually want it exactly the opposite. Conflict, chaos, and uncertainty are all things that we try our best to avoid. But sometimes, life gets a little messy. And when unexpected challenges do come our way, or the situation seems to be getting out of hand, we might begin to question God's plan. After all, how can things be going wrong if God really is in control? It's a convicting question, and it's the topic of Nancy and Robert Wolgemuth's eye-opening book, You Can Trust God to Write Your Story. Through personal and biblical accounts of real-life struggles, Nancy and Robert show us how God really is the master storyteller, weaving all of our earthly tales together towards an eternal, happy ending.
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9: Folks, I will never make it as a rapper. And I don't think most of you will either. I've reduced the message to just three lines, and they've been pulsating in my mind for the last couple of days, and I want them to pulsate in yours as well. Christ redeemed me. Christ is with me. Christ will take me home.
10: Welcome to Open the Bible Weekend with Pastor Colin Smith, and I see that you did leave the gold chains and the grill out of the studio when you came in today, so that's good.
9: For sure, the statement, I will not make it as a rapper, is absolutely true.
10: I would agree with that, and neither would I.
9: It's a marvelous gift, but it's not one that was given to me. So I got to enjoy the talent of other people that is marvelous. But, you know, here's my best attempt, you know.
10: Yeah.
9: Christ redeemed me, Christ is with me, and Christ will take me home. The reason I put these three little phrases together is they're a marvelous reflection of the festivals of the Old Testament. We're looking at what we should celebrate, and what we celebrate indicates what we value. And the festivals in the Old Testament were really a rhythm that God gave in the course of a year to say, don't miss these things. These are the things that matter. So let them be reinforced in your mind and in your heart. And they all point us to Jesus Christ in a very wonderful way. And so I hope that there's going to be a great deal of joy. Probably not a lot of rapping on the program today,
10: right.
9: But there will be a great deal of joy in the festivals that God has given to us in His Word.
10: Well, we are in Deuteronomy 16, so you can join us there as we continue the message, Celebrate All That Is Yours in Christ. Here is Pastor Colin.
9: Celebrations matter because they identify what we value. And that's why Deuteronomy chapter 16 is so important in the Old Testament, and that is why it is so important for us, because it raises the question for the people of God, what is worth celebrating? And Moses has three answers to that question. Number one, celebrate the feast of Passover. Now, you can read the story of Passover in Exodus in chapter 12. Many of you will know this story well. But to refresh our memories, God's people were slaves in Egypt. They'd been like that over 400 years. And they had been oppressed by a cruel tyrant who defied God and abused his people. And God said to the tyrant, "Let my people go." But the Pharaoh cared nothing for the word of God. So God came down in judgment and in mercy. The judgment broke the power of Pharaoh, thank God. His mercy protected his own people. The Bible says that the wages of sin is death. And death came on that night of the Passover to every home in Egypt. It was an awful night of God's judgment, as the final day of God's judgment will be an awful day. But God said to his people, sacrifice a lamb and take the blood from the sacrificed animal and paint it over the lintels and the posts at the frame of your door. And then God said, Exodus 12:13, when I see the blood, I will pass over you. Now you see, that's where Passover comes from. From Exodus chapter 12 and verse 13, God says, when I see the blood of the sacrificed animal painted on your doorframes, I will pass over you. God saved his people from fearsome wrath in his judgment and brought them out of slavery and made a covenant with them through the blood of a sacrifice applied to them. And Moses says, celebrate this. Now here's the second, verse 9. Celebrate, verse 10 rather, the Feast of Weeks. Now, the timing of these festivals is a matter of some debate, and in order to keep this to time, we're not going to go there today. But let me simply make two observations. The Feast of Weeks is obviously connected with the harvest. See that in verse 9, count off 7 weeks from the time you begin to put the sickle to the standing grain. So it's connected with harvest. If you check out Exodus chapter 23 and verse 16, it is actually called the Feast of Harvest. You have the same three feasts that are mentioned there, but by different names. And Moses says in Exodus that it is the Feast of Harvest with the first fruits of the crops. So the beginning of the sickle going in is obviously significant, the first fruits. So it's tied to harvest, and the second observation is it's tied to the beginning of harvest. And this becomes especially clear in Numbers chapter 28 and verse 26, where again it is associated with the first fruits, that is, the first samples of the harvest that the people brought as a gift before the Lord. Moses says in Numbers 28, on the day of first fruits, when you present to the Lord an offering of new grain during the Feast of Weeks. So the day of first fruits comes during the Feast of Weeks. So clearly this is a celebration that relates to the harvest and relates to the beginning of the harvest. Now, where does the New Testament go with this? Two answers. Number one, it goes to the resurrection of our Lord Jesus Christ. Because Jesus Christ in the New Testament is the first fruit. Do you remember this from 1 Corinthians in chapter 15? You're familiar with the Messiah. You can hardly hear verses from 1 Corinthians 15 without hearing the music in your mind and in your heart. Christ has indeed been raised from the dead, the first fruits of those who have fallen asleep. Now, the first fruit was a kind of a sample. It was a taste. It was a pledge of what was still to follow in the harvest. And Paul says in 1 Corinthians, Christ is the first fruit. So think about this now. You see, Jesus has been raised from the dead. Now, someone might say, well, that's marvelous, but what has it got to do with me? Here's Paul's answer. He is the first fruit of those who have fallen asleep. In other words, he rose not only for himself, but he rose as the first of many. And just as the first basket of fruit that is picked from a tree gives you a sample of all that's to come from the tree in the remainder of the time during which it will produce fruit, so the resurrection of Jesus Christ gives us a first glimpse of the day when all of God's people will be changed, as Paul says in 1 Corinthians, in a moment and in the twinkling of an eye, the dead in Christ will be raised incorruptible and we will be changed. And you remember, Paul continues, he says, as in Adam all die, so in Christ, if you're in Christ, we will all be made alive, but each in his own turn. And he says it again, Christ is the first fruits, and then when he comes, those who belong to him. That's the first answer. Here's the second. The New Testament takes this theme of the first fruits not only to the resurrection of Jesus Christ, but also wonderfully to the gift of the Holy Spirit. And I'm thinking here of Romans chapter 8 and verse 23, where Paul says, "We ourselves who have the first fruits of the Spirit." We have the first fruit of the Spirit. That's true of you if you're a Christian. What happens? Well, we groan eagerly as we await, inwardly as we await our adoption as sons, the redemption of our bodies. Now, here's a fascinating thing. By the time of the New Testament, the Feast of Weeks was known by another name. You see what it says here? Count off 7 weeks, verse 9, from the time you begin to put the sickle into the standing grain. How long is 7 weeks in days? It is. How long is 7 weeks in days? 49 days. Just checking you're still with me here. Okay, so the day that follows the 49 days that have to be counted off is the 50th day. And so do you understand why in Greek the Feast of Weeks was referred to as, tell me, Pentecost? So Acts chapter 2 and verse 1. See, when the day of Pentecost came, they were all together in one place. Why were they all together in one place? Why does Luke say in verse 5 that in Jerusalem there were God-fearing Jews from every nation under heaven? Why had they come from every nation under heaven to Jerusalem then? Answer, they'd come for the Feast of Weeks. They're putting Deuteronomy chapter 16 into practice. And Luke tells us that it was on that day, right there in the Feast of Weeks, that the first fruits of the Spirit fell upon not just the apostles, but upon all believers. And that this was the beginning of the harvest that would come from the death and the resurrection of our Lord and Savior, Jesus Christ. And so Paul takes this up in Romans and he says, well, now you understand, the Holy Spirit is given to us as the first fruits. Think of what that means. The Holy Spirit lives within you, giving you a taste, a sample, an experience of God now that is just an earnest, a beginning of what lies ahead of you as a Christian believer. You have a taste of the love of God that you will know in all its fullness in heaven. You have a glimpse of the glory of Christ that you will see in all his beauty when you arrive in his presence. You have a beginning of the new life now that when you enter his glorious presence will be yours forever and forever. And that taste, that glimpse, that beginning, that pledge, that promise of what is still to come. Paul says it's ours by the Spirit. And so changing the picture a little, he says the Spirit is given to us as a deposit, guaranteeing what is to come. You have a taste already. Just a taste, just a sample, just like the first basket of fruit, but there's a whole tree that's still to issue fruit. The first fruits. And when we taste the first fruit, oh, we long, Paul says, for the fullness that is yet to come.
10: 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Let's get back to the message. Here is Pastor Colin.
9: So the Feast of Passover points us to the redeeming work of Jesus Christ in his death on the cross. The Feast of Weeks, or the Feast of First Fruits, whichever way you want to refer to it, points us to the resurrection of Christ and to the gift of the Holy Spirit, to Jesus' great promise that ties these two together. He says, I will not leave you as orphans. I will come to you. I will come to you. So Christ redeems us. That's something worth celebrating. Christ is with us, our risen Savior, present by the Spirit today in your life. That is something worth celebrating. Here's the last one more briefly. Verse 13, celebrate the Feast of Tabernacles. This one also was known by another name, sometimes referred to as the Feast of Booths. The Feast of Booths. Now, of all these three festivals, this one has got to be the one that was the greatest fun for the kids. Kids got to love this one. Because you find out more detail about what actually happened in Leviticus chapter 23, where we read these words, live in booths for 7 days. Can you imagine that with the kids? What they did was they actually built out of branches from trees and leaves, they built a kind of shelter, a sort of tent. This is camp out, folks. That's what it is. It's a week's camp out and families coming from all over the nation. Can you imagine the excitement of the kids on this one? Hey, Dad, when's the Feast of Booths? When are we going to make our camp out? You know, got to make a better hut than the neighbors this year because theirs was really cool last time, you see? So here the nation comes to Jerusalem and they're all building these temporary shelters. Now you say, well, why in the world did they do this? The idea of the festival was very simple, to remind God's people that when they came out of Egypt, they did not live in houses as those in the promised land and subsequent generations were able to enjoy. But for 40 years in the desert, God says, I had my people live in tents or booths. So live in booths for 7 days. You say, where in the world does the New Testament go with that? 2 Corinthians chapter 5 and verse 1. Listen to this. Paul says, we know that if this earthly tent we live in is destroyed, we have a building from God, an eternal house not made with human hands. That's where it goes. Oh, you're living in a lovely house. Here you are in the promised land. But spend a week every year in a booth to remind you that this world is not your home. You are passing through. And Paul says, this earthly tent that I live in, this body that decays and ages and wears out in all kinds of ways over the years, one day it's going to be destroyed. But that's not going to be the end of me. Because God did not create me to live in this booth forever. But when this earthly tent is destroyed, we have a building from God, not made with human hands. He's talking about the resurrection body. Folks, during the summer, I benefited a great deal from reading John Bunyan. Most of you will know that name. He's best known, of course, for Pilgrim's Progress. But he wrote many other wonderful, wonderful books that are much less well known. Bunyan spent 12 years in prison for preaching the gospel. 12 years. He only lived to the age of 60. When he was in court on one of these occasions, the judge made it clear to him, you can go if you promise not to preach. You know what Bunyan said? He looked straight at the judge and he said, sir, you and I are at a point. We're at a point. Because if you release me today, I will preach tomorrow. Well, you know what happened. And he was a family man. See, it's good to remember that about great heroes from the past. He had a wife who he cherished and three children, two daughters and a son, and one of the daughters who was closest to his heart was blind. He had a tenderness towards his blind daughter. And he's taken to prison, then he was released for a short time, then he's taken back because he won't stop preaching. 12 years of all out of the 60 years of his life, he's in prison. He says in his biography, his own story, Grace Abounding, he says this, he says that saying goodbye to his family, he says it was like pulling the flesh from my bones. When he's released after 12 years, here's a pastor who had all kinds of good things to say to his people about how to endure difficult circumstances. I'd like to listen to that pastor, wouldn't you? I think he'd have something to say. towards the end of his life, as he began to write down some of the lessons, he said this, and I discovered it in one of his lesser-known writings this summer. 1685, he says, "Sometimes I look at myself and I say, where am I now? And," he says, "I give myself this answer. I say, I'm in an evil world and I'm a long way from heaven. Sometimes benighted, sometimes beguiled, sometimes fearing, sometimes hoping, sometimes breathing, sometimes dying, and the like." Then he continues, "Then I turn the tables," he says, "and I say, where shall I be soon? And when I can see where I will be soon, after a few more times have passed over me, and I can say to myself, I see myself with Jesus, then," he says, "this yields glory, even to my spirit now." Now, here's Bunyan out of his heart-aching experience, and he's telling his people, how do you endure the difficulties and the pressures of life in this world? How are you going to do it? And Bunyan says, "I just keep asking myself these two questions. Where am I now? Where will I be soon?" Every time I ask myself, "Where am I now?" I'm reminded I'm in a booth. But soon I'll be in a city. I live in this fallen world where people disappoint me and where so much is so wrong, but I will not be here forever. Soon I will be with Jesus. And Bunyan says, "When my soul can grasp this, then I am strengthened." That is the point of the Festival of Booths. That I can grasp the difference between what I'm experiencing now as a pilgrim in this passing world and what lies ahead of me in the presence of Jesus. So the Feast of Tabernacles, the Festival of Booths, reminds me that this world is not my home. It points to the second coming of Jesus and to the great inheritance that will be ours on that day, when faith will be turned to sight, when this lowly body will be changed to be like his glorious body, and we shall be forever with the Lord. In other words, it's reminding us in the temporariness and the uncomfortable experience of life in this world that Christ will bring us home. And that is why Moses says beautifully in Deuteronomy 16 and verse 15, "Your joy will be complete." So folks, it's done my soul good just to meditate on these three festivals and what they mean for us today. They point us to Jesus Christ and all that is ours in him. The Passover pointing us to the death of Christ. The Feast of Weeks, our first fruits, to the resurrection and the gift of the Holy Spirit. The Feast of Booths, reminding us that we are pilgrims in this world and soon we are going home. There's three things worth celebrating, right? Not just worth knowing, because that can leave you unaffected, but worth celebrating because that will shape your life. Folks, I will never make it as a rapper. And I don't think most of you will either. But help me with this. I've reduced the message to just three lines, and they've been pulsating in my mind for the last couple of days, and I want them to pulsate in yours as well. Listen. Christ redeemed me. Christ is with me. Christ will take me home. Help me. Christ redeemed me. Christ is with me. Christ will take me home. Christ redeemed me. Christ is with me. Christ will take me home. Christ redeemed me. Christ is with me. Christ will take me home. That is worth an amen. That is worth celebrating. That is worth celebrating. Christ crucified. Christ risen. Christ coming again. That is worth celebrating.
10: How many of us are going to be thinking about those three truths? Christ redeemed me, Christ is with me, Christ will take me home. You're listening to Open the Bible Weekend with Pastor Colin Smith and a message called Celebrate All That Is Yours in Christ. It's part of our series on the book of Deuteronomy called Take Two, The Power of a Fresh Start. And if you've missed any of the programs in our series so far, come and listen online at openthebible.org. 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Well, as you give a gift of any amount this month, you're going to receive a copy of Pastor Brad Weatherall's book called Saved to Sin No More. And Colin, who is this book for?
11: Well, it's really for every Christian who wants to make progress in his or her battle against sin. And that's surely got to be everyone who knows and loves the Lord Jesus Christ. You know, I think one of the greatest struggles that we have is just discouragement. And the doctrine of union with Christ is the most encouraging truth that I know in all of the Bible. Faith unites us to the Lord Jesus Christ so that his presence is in us through the Holy Spirit. And when Christ is in us, there's something of the power and the peace and the joy of the Lord Jesus that's actually in us too. And when that's the case, it makes what would have been impossible for us on our own possible because his power and his presence is with us. So getting hold of what it means to actually have Christ in us and for us to be in him, that's union with Christ, is going to be the most encouraging thing for moving forward in the battle against stubborn sins that often defeat us.
10: Well, we'd love to send you a copy of this book. 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
12: There's this song we play on our sister station, Hope 107.9, and the opening lyrics go like this. "All my words fall short. I've got nothing new. How could I express all my gratitude?" Such a powerful song that reflects our gratefulness to God. Yet to me, it means even more. You see, as executive director of Quill for Christ, you often hear my voice asking for your support. With every request, I sense that my words fall short, that I have nothing new. Listeners don't give because of my words. They give because God inspires their generosity. Then the second part of the verse really hits home. How could I express all my gratitude? I think the answer is with a simple thank you. Our Summer of Faith, Hope, and Love campaign just ended, and you blessed us. Our hearts are full of gratitude, and on behalf of everyone here at Quill for Christ, we thank you.
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19: Now to Him who is able to do immeasurably more than all we ask or imagine, according to His power that is at work within us, to Him be the glory in the Church and in Christ Jesus throughout all generations, forever and ever. Amen. 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

I'm wondering tonight if any of you feel just a little bit on edge. You're concerned about some event, some factor that, well, it just won't allow you to relax as you'd like to. And it could be that you trust in God. You've prayed about it. But it just will not simmer down. I welcome you to Night Sounds. In fact, tonight's program I've subtitled High Tension. Maybe you've seen a warning like that. You're an electrical source. Maybe high wires or some circuitry that would be dangerous if you got too near. We often see that on electrical products, appliances. Do not attempt to open this machine or this product. Severe shock may result. Well, maybe you're not quite to the shock stage, but there's enough tension there to feel like it's ready and imminent. I'm Bill Pierce, and Night Sounds on the air. I'm here for the express purpose of sharing with you, helping you to relax and put a closure on this day, to be able to sleep and relax confidently, knowing that God is still in His heaven. And He is still watching over each and every one of us.

Blessed be the God and Father of our Lord Jesus Christ, a gentle Father and the God of all consolation, who comforts us in all of our sorrows, so that we can comfort others in theirs with the consolation that was revealed from God Himself.

Walter Ortiz opening our program musically tonight with a beautiful song entitled That Is Why I Love Him. And the word him referring to the Savior of the world, Jesus Christ. I think you've already been aware that the music that we're into tonight will be slow, meditative, thoughtful, and comforting. And this is purposefully done because we just want to help you slow down. I don't know what kind of a day you've had. Maybe if it's been like mine, it's been sort of a hassle. But this is where the Spirit of God can come in and touch us both with His peace that passes all understanding. Our program tonight with the title High Tension. A pastor by the name of Leslie Brandt wrote a book of Christian prayer. One morning when he was feeling especially anxious, he prayed. The world looks ominous today, Lord. I am reluctant to leave my warm bed and the security of my home, to brave the elements of nature and the distortions of this human race. I just don't feel that I have what it takes to live as you would have me to live, amid the pains and problems of your people around me. I am afraid, Lord, and I am ashamed. Give me courage, O God. You do not require that I win every battle, just that I pick up my arms or my cross and enter into the arena of life. You're not asking me to fret or fuss over the insurmountable circumstances that confront me. Just that I be myself, your son, your disciple, your representative, and to reach out to others in love, to help share or bear another's burdens, to allow your Spirit to work out your will through me. So I go forth, my great God, by your orders and in your power. Have it your way, O Lord, in me and through me. Tonight's program is really circling around the subject, Christian burnout. I say the word Christian, I really should be Christians, apostrophe S, because the word Christian does not necessarily denote burnout or stress or shock or high tension. Jan Markell wrote another prayer. Lord, can I really go through life devoid of fear? Another government toppled today. The nightly news was only for those who thrive on human misery, it seems. With each morning, I find it more difficult to be glad and rejoice in the new day. But Lord, I do desire to be thankful for all things. So I need divine wisdom that shows me how you are working. In spite of monetary crises, shady political deals, backstabbing international schemes, and this mind-boggling dog-eat-dog atmosphere. Rule and overrule, Lord. Salvage what you can, and give me the insight to see the master plan and the behind-the-scenes intervention of your hand on planet Earth. Amen. As we continue in the program, High Tension, we remember once again that the world's code and the Christian's code are really quite far apart. The world system often lusts for power, money, success, pleasure, and even revenge. Get all you can out of life. If someone hurts you, hurt him back. Blessed are the tough,
the rich, the strong, the powerful. In God's kingdom, the meek are called blessed. The Christian attempts to love his neighbor as himself, to turn the other cheek, to focus more on the needs of others. This kind of a philosophy doesn't guarantee a stress-free life. Christians are often the victims of a unique kind of stress, and that is as deadly as the world's brand. Through Jesus, once again, we see these words, "Come to me, all of you who are weary, burned out, exhausted from the rat race of life. I will give you rest. I am gentle and humble, and you will find rest for your souls. For my yoke is easy, my burden is light." These beautiful words once again from Matthew chapter 11, verses 28 and 29. It seems that God wants us to delight in handing Him all of our burnouts, burdens, whatever it might be that's derailing us. Jesus did not commission us to be tired or depressed and angry burnouts. We look at the needs for teaching and restoring hurting people. Sometimes doing this, we set unrealistic goals for ourselves. We are busy 7 days a week, even though we may forget that God worked only 6 days. The task of saving the world can be so stress-producing that more guilt and anxiety are produced than anything else. J. Markell wrote these words, "The risk of burnout exists for all who dare to show compassion and are willing to help others. It's an occupational hazard as we try to live out the gospel in a world that is lonely and starved for love. We're an easy target because of our zeal. We begin enthusiastically for God, but we don't acknowledge our limitations, and along the way, we break down. The enemy of our souls, ever ready, may even lead us into a burnout schedule because he wants us out of commission for a reason. I seldom took off a whole day. If I squeezed into my schedule a luncheon date with a friend, my mind was often on the ministry, on the next day's work. I saw so much to do, not enough willing workers." And I'm wondering tonight how many of you are on the ragged edge, just about ready to go over. Peg Rankin wrote to women who are too frenetically busy, who've accepted the world's systems prescription for success. She said, "I wanted to help these women, but I realized I couldn't help them generally. I'd have to be specific. So I chose a gal we'll call Lori, a vibrant 35-year-old mother of three, and decided to write about her. She loves the Lord and wants her life to count. Therefore, she's involved up to her ears in church work. And I figured that the rest of us could learn a lot from her struggles. I began my study by enumerating the pressure messages driving this young woman. So I decided to entitle my list, The Fractured Christian Woman, and How to Stay That Way. Take on more than you can handle. You can never do enough for God. Try to be all things to all people. That's how you show God's love.
strive for greater outreach. One-on-one is fine for starters, but your aim should be the multitudes. Compare your ministry to other people's. If it doesn't measure up, change it. Gauge the effectiveness of your service by concrete evidence. If you don't see results, there probably aren't any. Set goals and push yourself to achieve them. You want to hear "well done" on the judgment day. Rarely take any time off. There's too much work to be done. You're expected to burn out for God. Tend to your own needs only after you have met everyone else's. Remember how joy is spelled: Jesus, others, then you. Keep on pouring out even when there's little left to give. The Christian life is not for quitters. Be willing to sacrifice everything for your ministry, your family, your friends, even your health. These things are temporal. Kingdom work is eternal. Go through every door God opens. If He didn't want you to go through them, He wouldn't be opening them. Think twice about saying no to a Christian opportunity. If you do, feel really guilty. Read the Bible for an hour a day. If you don't, you're not very spiritual. Feel as if you have to pray for great blocks of time. That's how you know you're in fellowship with God. Give up secular activities for church-related ones. Don't waste time on things that don't count. And finally, you have been saved to serve, so get going. Well, Peg Rankin said, when I finished verbalizing my last maxim, I slipped the list to my husband. I asked him to give me his thoughts, wondering whether he would laugh or cry. He didn't either. But he was serious as his eyes studied the page. When he finished contemplating the final pressure message, he looked up, caught my eye, and flatly stated, "You've done all these things yourself, you know. You're trying to care for the whole world and still take care of yourself." Peg said, I realized then that I had to write this book, and it would be for me. What about you? Have you come to the point where you feel you're going over the edge? You can't do enough for God? He wants you to burn out to a crisp. Then He can really use you, right? I sort of chuckle because I think I've been there. A long time ago, when I looked at my schedule, I almost fainted because I wanted to

become righteous, more righteous every day by doing more. That's the way to do it, isn't it? Let's just leave that for a moment and stop. Stop what we're doing. I'm going to play some music in the background, classical music. I don't know if it has a spiritual message or not. All I know is that it's therapeutic. It's entitled The Swan. Can you picture a swan on a placid body of water? What a graceful sight. Just slowly cruising, stopping to take a little nourishment. Pausing. He's in no hurry. Do we get the message?

Let us return to the Lord. He has torn us to pieces, but he will heal us. He has injured us, but he will bind up our wounds. After 2 days, he will revive us. On the third day, he will restore us, that we may live in his presence. Hosea 6, verse 1.

world keep him in perfect peace, whose mind is stayed on thee because he trusts in thee. Isaiah 26:3.

gives power to the tired and worn out, and strength to the weak. Isaiah 40:29. Be strong, not in yourselves, but in the Lord, in the power of his boundless strength. Ephesians 6:10. His weak human body died on the cross, but now he lives by the mighty power of God. We too are weak in our bodies as he was, but now we live and are as strong as he is and have all of God's power. 2 Corinthians 13:4.

the secret place, O Lord Most High, that's where I find you. Tonight's program with the title, High Tension. Sometimes we can learn important lessons from such sources as nature or even automotive science. In the book Prescription for Total Health and Longevity, Dr. Jonas Miller says, an automobile mechanic once told me that a car wheel with only a 7-ounce imbalance will produce 13 pounds of imbalance on that wheel when it's spinning at 50 miles per hour. That's like 13 pounds of pressure on the tire at that speed, and it will eventually ruin the ride and the tire. This is a pretty good example of what happens to us when our lives are not in balance. The faster we go, the more stress we feel. The bumps and roads of life will take their toll at an earlier age. Let's not let that happen. We can control some of this. And I don't believe the Lord wants us to burn out. So let's turn over the wheels of our lives and our schedules to Him. He knows best how to handle this. And allow our concerns just to be washed away by His power. Thank you so much for sharing with us tonight. We'll be leaving the airwaves in a few seconds. As we do, I invite you to send us your prayer requests. We stand with you in your concerns. We meet on Thursday afternoons. And this is the best we can do for each other in ministry, upholding one another's burdens in prayer. So many write in and ask for copies of certain programs and certain titles that we've dealt with during the nights that connected with them in a special way. We can accommodate in this, so let us know as much information as you can about the program, the title of it when you heard it. Our mailing address is Night Sounds, Wheaton, Illinois, 60189. High tension. Let's not let it touch us. We can burn out too easily. Give it to God. We'll see you next time around. God bless you in a very special way, and good night to you.

0: In John 16:33, Jesus said, "In the world you will have trouble, but take heart, I have overcome the world." 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
1: Hey, this is Brent. I got some great news. 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I'll give you a second. 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It is amazing work, and it's just growing and growing. 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
2: 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Today, Dr. David Jeremiah shares Solomon's wisdom on fostering healthy relationships. To share, power up your personal relationships, personal friendships. Here's David.
3: Well, the Bible tells us that Solomon was the wisest man who ever lived. I don't know if that would be true today if we look back over all of history, but probably so. When he writes about personal relationships, he speaks to the heart. And today we're going to talk about Solomon's words about friendship and relationships right here on the weekend edition of Turning Point.
4: You know, there are many Christians that you meet from time to time who say, "I don't really need friends, I have the Lord." I've heard that. And when you get to know them, you know why they don't have any friends. But how many of you know that God does his best work through other people, and that he does his best loving through people, that God put us on this earth and then he put us together on this earth so that we could express love and friendship one to another? And life is so difficult that we all need friends, don't we? And you show me a person who says he doesn't need a friend or she doesn't need a friend, and I'll show you a person who is proud and arrogant and soon headed for a fall. Because all of us have tremendous needs in our lives for friendship. And even now as I say that, some of you are thinking of the friends that you have in your life who are so special to you. When I talk about friends, what do I mean? There are frankly four different levels of friends that you need to know about. First of all, there are contact friends. People you meet in your daily life. People that you pass. The acquaintances. The people that you know. The people that you say hello to. You might say of them, "They're my friends," but they're basically just contact friends. People that you meet from time to time, but you don't know them and they don't really know you. And then there are casual friends. People who have common interests with you. People who like the same things you like. People who you can talk about certain subjects with and know that you're in agreement. Maybe they're Democrats and you're a Democrat. Maybe they're Republicans and you're Republicans. I guarantee you're having lots of conversation with your friends these days. And then there are people you might call close friends. Those with whom you share common goals. Maybe it's your partner in business, your neighbor at home, someone you sit with at church, someone you feel close to. But the kind of friendship that I want to talk about from the book of Proverbs is not any of the three that I have mentioned, but rather I want to talk about committed friends. A person who cares enough about you to confront you when you're wrong. One who stays with you in the thick and the thin. If you have one friend like that, you are blessed indeed. And you ought to count it all joy that God has given you one somebody like that. If you have two, you are the richest of all people. Because friends like that are a rare commodity in today's busy, impersonal world. And you need to choose your friends carefully. Because if you want a friend who's going to be committed to you, you want to make sure you get the right one. In the book of Proverbs, the word friend, companion, neighbor are sometimes a translation of the same Old Testament word. And in the 27th chapter of the book of Proverbs, by implication or by statements that connect with other proverbs, we can discover five different kinds of friendships. The first kind of friend that you're going to meet in the book of Proverbs chapter 27 is a foolish friend. You know, it's possible to have foolish friends. And Proverbs chapter 27 and verse 3 says this, "A stone is heavy and sand is weighty, but a fool's wrath is heavier than both of them." Now remember, the book of Proverbs is a very visual book. So when you read these Proverbs, try to think in your mind the picture that they're painting. Verse 22 says, "Though you grind a fool in mortar with a pestle along with crushed grain, yet his foolishness will still not depart from him." What that's saying in so many words in today's vernacular, you can beat him to a pulp and he'll still be foolish. Back in Proverbs chapter 1 and verse 7, it says, "The fear of the Lord is the beginning of knowledge, but fools despise wisdom and instruction." The Bible says you can end up, if you're not careful, with friendships that you have forged with foolish people. Proverbs 1:32 says, "For the turning away of the simple will slay them, and the complacency of fools will destroy them." And Proverbs 22:3 says, "A prudent man foresees evil and hides himself, but the simple or the fool passes on and is punished." According to Proverbs, a man is a fool who is naive and without convictions and gullible. We're not talking here about a person who is without intellect. A fool in the book of Proverbs is a rebellious person, a person who neglects the counsel that's given to him by those who care for him. The rebellious fool believes every word, but the prudent or the wise man considers his steps. Fools lack discipline and have little discernment. Fools are naive. A fool is somebody who just believes anything. And you don't want to have friendships with the foolish, because you will end up just like them. Proverbs 13:20 is the key verse in this point. Listen carefully. "He who walks with wise men will be wise, but the companion or the friend of fools will be destroyed." I cannot emphasize this enough, that the choice you make of your friendships will be so much the determination of your life. That if you choose bad friends, they will have bad influence on you. The peer pressures that young people face when they're drawn in to the kinds of things that friendships can do to them if they're wrong. We could write a book about those stories. They're sad indeed. Business alliances are the same when we grow into adulthood. If we're not careful, we end up forging alliances with people who do not share the same goals that we have and will take us in the wrong direction. Now, the Bible is not saying that we should have no friends who are outside of the faith. That is isolationism. And for so long, fundamentalists and separatists have said, if you're a Christian, you should only have Christian friends. My goodness, how are we going to win the world if we don't have friendships with those in the world? I'm not talking here about casual friendships or contact friendships. I'm talking here about committed friendships. You don't want to forge a committed friendship with somebody who doesn't embrace your values and your God. Because if you are not careful, that committed friendship will cause you to move from your commitment to the greatest friend you ever had in your life, the Lord Jesus Himself. I think this is what James was trying to get across in his epistle in the fourth chapter when he said, "Do you not know that friendship with the world is enmity with God? Whoever therefore wants to be a friend of the world makes himself an enemy of God." It's a good reminder that it is possible to have foolish friendships that can lead you astray. A preacher of another generation logged this story in one of his books. He said, "I frequently go down to the penitentiary to visit a man who was serving a life term. This is how it happened. He had not been long in this country. He was from another country. One evening, he went out with a group of men who had invited him to accompany them. The first thing he knew, they were robbing a store. In the shooting which ensued, the woman was fatally wounded. Sometime afterward, the young man, who did not even know that a murder had been committed and who actually had nothing to do with it, was picked up and interrogated by the police, whom he told frankly that he had been out that night with a group of men. He was tried and sentenced to life in prison for murder, and legally so, as he was in the company of those who had committed the crime. It was just one night of thoughtless, careless friendship, and it ruined his life." I don't want to make this bigger than it is, But I do want to tell you that your choice of friends is critical according to the Word of God. Somebody said, well, I want to forge a relationship with them and I will influence them my way. It almost always is a two-way influence. Sometimes I hear unknowing young people, Christian young people, I'm sad to say, tell me that they're planning to forge the most intimate of friendships, a marriage with somebody who's not a believer, with the excuse that they'll win them after the marriage. And I can tell you, if you want to study the statistics on that one, you will not do it. Because most people are on their best behavior before marriage, and then after marriage comes, they settle into their old patterns. Foolish friends. Let me talk for a moment about faithful friends. For here in this same passage of Scripture, in the 6th verse of the 27th chapter, we read, faithful are the wounds of a friend, but the kisses of an enemy are deceitful. Now, let's take the last part of that verse and understand what it says so that we can understand the first part of it. The last part of the verse says, the kisses of an enemy are deceitful. And if you have your Bibles open to the 27th chapter, if you'll go back into Proverbs chapter 26, beginning at the 23rd verse, you will find a little commentary on that section of chapter 27, verse 6. In verse 23, it says this, listen to this. Fervent lips with a wicked heart are like earthenware covered with silver dross. He who hates disguises it with his lips and lays open deceit within himself. When he speaks kindly, do not believe him, for there are seven abominations in his heart. Now, I want you to get the picture that the writer of Proverbs paints with his little word picture. He says that fervent lips with a wicked heart are like an earthen jar covered with silver. A silver-covered earthen jar. In other words, what you see on the outside is what's not on the inside. These people are fervent in their friendship words, in their flattering tongue, but in their heart there is deceit. In fact, it says in this chapter, there are seven abominations in their heart. You can't always tell a friend by their friendliness, can you? Do you know that some people are born strokers? By that I mean, they can't help it. They just have to stroke you every time they see you. You're the most wonderful person in the world. That's the most wonderful message I've ever heard. You're the greatest preacher who ever lived. And I'm thinking, where have these people been? I mean, it's wonderful to be complimented, and we always appreciate reinforcement in the areas where we serve and what we do. But when a person is overwhelmed in that regard, when he continues with that over and over again, sometimes you have to stop and ask, what's that person up to? What's really going on in their heart? You know, when a person is your true friend, just a word will do. But if they have another agenda, sometimes it is in the multiplication of words that you become suspicious. And the writer of Proverbs says we have every right to do that because there is a kind of friend who is faithless, who will say one thing with his lips, who will humor your fancies and flatter your pride, but down in their heart, they have another agenda. Faithful friends do not try to force their personal opinions on the lives of others. They try to help in a biblical way, and you can always spot it if you watch for it. Romans 15:2 gives us a little definition of a faithful friend. Let each of us please his neighbor for his good, leading to edification, building up. Ephesians 4:2 says it this way, with all lowliness and gentleness, with long suffering, bearing up one another in love. And Proverbs 9:8 adds this warning, do not correct a scoffer, lest he hate you. Rebuke a wise man, and he will love you. It's interesting that a faithful friend is a friend who doesn't always tell you what you want to hear. How many of you have a spouse like that? You bristle, and then you go away to think, why, there's no person in the whole world that loves me more than this woman. And why would she say that if she didn't love me enough to help me? When you're a young preacher, as I was once, be careful how you laugh. When you're a young preacher and you're just getting started, it's so easy to fall into the pitfalls of repeating phrases and sentences and doing things that you wish you wouldn't do, and you don't think about it, but after a while, when the emotion of the meeting is over and you have a chance to sit down, you're reminded by the one who loves you, you did it again. You did it again. And that's so helpful. It's wonderful to have a friend you trust to help you through those times, to rebuke you when you need to be rebuked in a kind way. If you have a friend like that, you are rich indeed. You have a faithful friend, according to the book of Proverbs. General Grant had a lawyer by the name of John A. Rawlins. He was closer to General Grant than any other man during the war. It was to Rawlins that Grant gave his pledge that he would abstain from intoxicating liquors, which he'd had a problem with. And when he broke that pledge, Rawlins went to him and with great earnestness pleaded with him, for the sake of himself and for the sake of the great and holy cause of the nation, to refrain from strong drink. Faithful were the wounds of that friend. And today, if you go to Washington, in the front of the Capitol at Washington, there stands the magnificent monument of General Grant, sitting on his horse in characteristic pose and flanked on either side by stirring battle scenes. But at the other end of Pennsylvania Avenue, a little to the south of the avenue, is Rawlins Park. And there stands a very ordinary, commonplace statue of Rawlins. And whenever you stand before the great monument of Grant, there in front of the Capitol, think of the other monument and remember the faithful friend who kept Grant on his horse is down at the other end, unnoticed and unheralded. But he was the kind of friend who could say what needed to be said at the right time. One of the things that's happening in Christendom these days, and I believe it's a good thing, is the development of accountability groups. You know, it's so easy to just sail along in your life, not asking any questions and not answering any questions. Something happens to you when you have somebody that asks you the hard questions. You need somebody to ask you those questions, don't you? Somebody to ask you, to look you in the eye and say, are you walking with God? Are you living outwardly what you profess to live? Is it genuine in your heart? That's a faithful friend. My friend, if you don't have one, you need to choose one and get yourself in a situation where you're asking each other some hard questions. Then I want to give you a third kind of friend, and these are the kind we all want. These are fortifying friends. These are friends who come up alongside of you and just encourage you. And you need to have some of those folks too. Chapter 27, verse 9 says it this way. Listen to the imagery of this proverb. Ointment and perfume delight the heart, and the sweetness of a man's friend gives delight by hearty counsel. That's a wonderful proverb. Friendly suggestions are as pleasant as perfume, says the proverb writer. Genuine advice shows that a person really cares. Somebody who comes alongside of you with the right spirit and the right attitude and puts their arm around you and says, I want you to know, and they encourage you and they strengthen you and they help you. And you feel such ease with them, even though you're talking about difficult things. How many of you know it's not usually the message that's the issue, it's the delivery system that comes into play. Sometimes people can come and say things to you and their delivery system's all wrong, the package is all messed up. And what they're saying is true, but the way they say it is so harsh and sometimes sarcastic that you can't get your arms around the message because you can't get past the delivery system. And the writer of Proverbs says that when you bring hearty counsel, it should have the aroma of perfume to it. In other words, it should be a sweet and tender way of helping your friend get the message that's at the core and not all the wrappings around the outside. That's something you have to work at and develop even in a marriage, isn't it? Learning how to give the message and not let the messenger mess it all up. And when you're with a person like that, you feel such at ease. I think it's sort of like what I read from the words of George Eliot. He defined a friendship like this. He said, oh, the inexpressible comfort of feeling safe with a person, having neither to weigh thoughts or measure words, but to pour them all out just as they are, chaff and grain together, knowing that a faithful hand will take and sift them. keep what is worth keeping, and then with a breath of love, blow the rest away. Isn't that a great thought? Don't you covet somebody like that? It kind of goes along with the fact that every once in a while you need somebody you can just go blow off some steam. Oh, what a privilege it is to have a friend who takes the chaff and the grain together, and what is worth keeping, he keeps, and with love, he blows the rest away. You know, there's a friendship in the Bible that was like that. Do you remember the story of David and Jonathan? You talk about a friendship that had some dynamics that would make it not work. Unless you've read it recently, you might not be aware of the fact that Jonathan was the son of Saul, and Saul hated David. And David was the one who was about to take over Saul's place as king of Israel. And David also was sweet on Saul's daughter, and David and Jonathan were friends. You talk about getting into a complicated friendship, that was one. Because every time they were together, David's viewpoint was, Saul's trying to kill me, and Jonathan was always doing his best to make sure that David was kept safe. And sometime when you get a chance, you should go back to read 1 Samuel and read the record of that story. It is unfortunate that some very evil people have tried to make out of this relationship an inordinate relationship that would not be pleasing to God. But I can tell you on the authority of the Word of God, there was nothing like that. These were two men who loved each other as friends should love. And over again, there's a phrase in the Old Testament that describes their relationship. You will see it in 1 Samuel 18, 1 to 3, where you read, "And when he had finished speaking to Saul, the soul of Jonathan was knit to the soul of David, and Jonathan loved him as his own soul. And Saul took him that day, would not let him go home to his father's house anymore. Then Jonathan and David made a covenant because he loved him as his own soul." In 1 Samuel 20, verse 17, we read, "Now Jonathan again caused David to vow because he loved him, for he loved him as he loved his own soul." And in 1 Samuel 23, 16, we read that Jonathan, Saul's son, arose and went to David in the woods and strengthened his hand in God. I'm telling you what a friend. A friend who knows when you have a need and comes to strengthen you in the hand of God. Well, let me pass on to the fourth kind of friend that's alluded to in the 27th chapter of Proverbs. I was going to put it this way, but I tried to make it a little more acceptable. How about in-your-face friends? How about face-to-face friends? This is similar to what we talked about a few moments ago, but in a positive way. Proverbs 27:17 is a great proverb. It says this, "As iron sharpens iron, so a man sharpens the countenance of his friend." This is the kind of a friend that you get together with and you can really deal with some of the tough issues of life. You can talk about things that are going to make a difference. You can share ideas, and they may not always be coming from the same way. They may be disagreement ideas, but you understand that this is two friends who love each other, sharing the most important things in their life one with another, and the result of it is you both are sharpened and strengthened by the encounter. Oh, what a relationship that can be. Especially if you're in a position of leadership or responsibility, to have somebody who can come and you can share ideas. Sometimes when we travel and we get with other pastors, that's what happens. We sit down in a room together and we talk about what God is doing in the ministry and how we can sharpen one another as face to face we deal with the issues of our lives. Romans 14:19 says, "Therefore, let us pursue the things which make for peace and the things by which one may edify another." I don't know if you've ever remembered this verse from the book of Malachi, but I think this is kind of the same thing. Malachi 3:16 says, "Then those who feared the Lord spoke to one another, and the Lord listened, and he heard them." If you go back and study the book of Malachi, you know this wasn't a pleasant time in the life of these people. But they got together, and they spoke one to another, and the Bible says God listened in. I think God listens into conversations when iron sharpens iron and when friends come together to encourage one another. And the Bible says that that's what happened. And a book of remembrance was written before him for those who fear the Lord and who meditate on his name. Do you know when you have the right kind of conversations between one another and you're sharpening one another and you're encouraging one another, you get enrolled in God's book. And he listens into your conversation and he says, I saw Jeremiah down there in North Carolina with another brother pastor, and they were sharing the joys and the challenges of the ministry and encouraging one another. God loves that, and he hears it. And that's the kind of friendship you want to develop. Let me give you the last lesson. I just want to call this forever friends. There's a song that we hear a lot of times, friends are friends forever. And I always think when these young people are graduating from high school, most of them won't see each other again until the 20th year anniversary. But you can have forever friends, and the book of Proverbs says this, Proverbs 27:10. Do not forsake your own friend or your father's friend, nor go to your brother's house in the day of your calamity. Better is a neighbor nearby than a brother far away. Did you know that? And Proverbs 17:17 says it this way, even more succinctly, a friend loves at all times, and listen to this, a brother is born for adversity. Let me tell you how you can sort out your friends. You want to know the ones that are casual, the ones that are just companions, the ones that are committed? All you have to do is go through a crisis in your life. That's all you have to do. Crisis sorts out your friends like nothing you'll ever imagine. Some of the people you thought would be aren't, and some of the people you didn't think would be are. But the Bible says that a friend, a true friend, is born for adversity. What does that mean? That's what they're there for. You may not even know that they're there hovering around the externals of your life, but when you go through a difficult time, all of a sudden they move in and you discover the love and the strength and the encouragement that such a friend brings to you. Is Jesus your friend? Do you know him? You say, well, Pastor Jeremiah, everybody knows who Jesus is. No, that's a contact friend. Well, I study about him in the Bible. Oh, that's a casual friendship. I'm not talking about that. I want to know if you have a committed friendship with Jesus. Have you committed your life to him as he has committed his life to you? Are you willing to say, Lord Jesus Christ, what you said in your word about me, I accept as true. I am a sinner without any hope, but because you came into this world to be my Savior, I can know eternal life. As you committed yourself to me on the cross, I now commit myself to you, and I accept what you did for me. Because in order for Jesus Christ to be your friend, he first of all must be your Savior. And if you don't know him as your Savior, you can't have him as your friend. I don't know about you, but the friendship I have with Jesus is the most wonderful thing in all the world to me. I say this with deference to a warm and loving relationship with my wife and my family. But my friends, there are times when you just got to get alone with your friend, the Lord Jesus, and pour your heart out to him because you know that no one else can comprehend, no one else can know. I don't know how I'd get through a day without my friendship with the Lord. And those of you who know him know what I'm talking about, and I want you all to have him as your friend. So if you've never known Jesus Christ as your Savior and your friend, why don't you take that step and show yourself friendly today and invite him into your life?
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9: And if you do that on a continual, habitual basis, it's an evidence that you don't know the Lord. For he will be like a bush in the desert, will not see when prosperity comes, but will live in stony waste in the wilderness, a land of salt without inhabitant. But verse 7, blessed is the man who trusts in the Lord and whose trust is the Lord. For he will be like a tree planted by water that extends its roots by stream and will not fear when heat comes, but its leaves will be green and it will not be anxious in the year of drought, nor will it cease to yield fruit. The heart is more deceitful than all else and is desperately sick. Who can understand it? I, the Lord, search the heart. I test the mind, even to give to each man according to his ways, according to the results of his deeds. Our hearts are deceitful. Don't be wise in your own eyes and analyze your problems and then address those things that way. We need to hear, thus saith the Lord, concerning our circumstances, and we need to trust in the Lord. And that's what the Lord is doing in this passage. And folks, if you're not in the Word of God, you may certainly be experiencing the symptoms of God's discipline, but you're not going to be able to evaluate them correctly. If you're in a church that doesn't preach the Word of God and teach the Word of God, if you're not studying the Word of God yourself, you're not going to be able to evaluate your circumstances rightly. We need to be in the Word of God like the blessed man from Psalm 1. So what is the only analysis that matters concerning our circumstances? It is God's. And I want to ask you, whose analysis have you been listening to? You can listen to a lot of analyses. A lot of people come alongside and claim to speak for God, but they don't give you God's word because they fear man or they don't love the Lord. Whose analysis have you been listening to? So the first and most important step is letting God reveal the cause of your discouragement. Now, what might have caused these people to be discouraged? Let's take a look here. Verse 3, back in Haggai chapter 2. I believe we're going to see its comparison. Who is left among you who saw this temple in its former glory, and how do you see it now? Does it not seem to you like nothing in comparison? 520 BC, God now asks them to consider Solomon's temple, which was destroyed in 586 BC, and he is saying, who is left among you? This implies there were not many old timers that were left who had seen the temple in its former glory. Solomon's temple was a magnificent temple. And these people would have been small children now, very elderly men and women. It was 66 years earlier that the temple was destroyed. And even 16 years earlier, when they laid the foundation, Ezra reveals this response. And let's turn to Ezra chapter 3. Ezra, Nehemiah, Esther, Job, Psalms, Proverbs. Ezra chapter 3. And this is 16 years early. This was when they had come out of Babylon. They were working on the house of the Lord. They laid the foundation, then they let it go for 16 years. But this was when they were actually obeying 16 years earlier. Ezra 3, verse 10. Now when the builders had laid the foundation of the temple of the Lord, the priests stood in their apparel with trumpets, and the Levites and the sons of Asaph with cymbals to praise the Lord according to the directions of King David of Israel, Ezra 3:11. And they sang, praising and giving thanks to the Lord, saying, for he is good, for his loving kindness is upon Israel forever. And all the people shouted with a great shout when they praised the Lord because the foundation of the house of the Lord was laid. They were praising the Lord because they were about his work, and they were joyful in that. Yet many of the priests and Levites and the heads of fathers' households, the old men who had seen the first temple, wept with a loud voice when the foundation of this house was laid before their eyes. While many shouted for joy so that the people could not distinguish the sound of the shout of joy from the shout of weeping of the people. For the people shouted with a loud shout, and the sound was heard far away. When they laid the foundation, those who had not seen the former one were praising God. They were about his business. They were obedient. And the old timers were looking at it saying, this is nothing. And they were weeping and crying over it. And now, back in our passage, 16 years later, they're about God's business again. They're obeying the Lord. And God asks them this question, who is left among you? He talks about the temple. Who is left among you who saw this temple in its former glory, and how do you see it now? Does it not seem to you like nothing in comparison? Evidently, these people had become discouraged. with a barrage of comparison to the work that they were doing right now compared to what it looked like before. And on the surface, it seems, humanly speaking, quite valid to be discouraged. But we need to recognize we believers walk by faith, not by sight. And when we walk by sight, we will always be discouraged. Because God is always, as we will see, doing something so much greater than what we see. And this is where we get tripped up. We compare God's work. We decide to obey the Lord, and we analyze his work through us with other ministries or whatever it might be. We compare it, and we get discouraged. And there was nothing wrong with Solomon's temple. It was a wonderful temple. But there was nothing wrong with this work either. They were obeying the Lord. But it didn't appear like anything in comparison. Isn't this what happens? We decide to obey the Lord God. We're doing it for about a month, and all of a sudden we start listening to the voices of people around us, and we get discouraged. We start to compare rather than keeping our hearts focused on Christ through his word. Maybe we don't see the same type of fruit we saw in other people who are trusting the Lord, and rightfully so. And this type of comparison always brings about faulty expectations, which inevitably leads to discouragement. How about you? Have you been caught up in the comparison game? All sorts of manifestations of that. We're called to raise our kids. You're being obedient. You're doing the right thing, yet you're comparing it to another family, and you're discouraged. But you're doing the right thing. Don't compare. Trust the Lord. Now, if there's sin, take care of that, yes. We're trusting the Lord and serving the Lord in the way he's ordained that we serve him, and yet we get our eyes off of Christ, and we look at other people or whatever it might be, and we get discouraged. One pastor writes, "Do not stop the work because it doesn't compare to something that was in the past." This was one of the problems with God's people. We're always looking back to the past. We say, "Oh, the days of so-and-so." Folks, you're always going to be discouraged because you're focusing on those visible things and not Christ. And besides our sinful comparisons, there's always others like these old men coming alongside who tempt us to compare the present work of Christ in our lives to what Christ has done at other times. Another pastor writes, "Does this sound like any of your experience? I think everybody who has ever undertaken a work for the cause of Christ has felt this kind of discouragement. The sense that the work around you seems so paltry. You pour yourself into it week after week, month after month, and the fruit seems so minimal. Then you look back across town and see the grand achievements of others, and what you're doing seems so trivial, and you get discouraged and tempted to quit." Now we know, as we trust the Lord, we want to obey him by his power and strength, and we know it is all for his glory, but we can be tempted to get our eyes off of Christ and become discouraged. And these people were obeying the Lord for the first time in 16 years, and 1 month goes by, and the old timers are saying this stuff, and they are discouraged. And God calls it the way it is. What does it look like? Does it compare at all? Now we need to stop comparing, obviously, and press forward in obedience. But on a side note, there are some other things this passage reveals which are contributing factors to their discouragement. I think we see there's doubt here concerning what God has said. We see later on in verse 4, "But take courage, Zerubbabel," declares the Lord. "Take courage, Joshua, the son of Jehozadak, and all the people of the land. Take courage, declares the Lord, and work, for I am with you, declares the Lord of hosts." God needed to remind them that he was with them. Obviously, it implies that they were doubting whether God was really in the work or not. And sometimes we can be tempted to do that. We're obeying the Lord, but we're wondering, is God really in this or not? I believe they were also fearing also, because he says in verse 5 in the end, "Do not fear," implying that they were fearing. And lastly, I believe, as we will see, there was a great lack of understanding of God's grand plan, which led to discouragement. We'll see this in verses 6 through 9 in a moment. So then, certainly comparison is the main issue here, but doubt and fear and a lack of understanding were contributing to that. So the first step in getting through discouragement is to allow God to reveal it. And we'll see that. And then let God encourage us through his word. Verse 4. But now take courage, Zerubbabel, declares the Lord. Take courage also, Joshua, the son of Jehozadak, the high priest, and all the people in. Take courage, declares the Lord, and work, for I am with you, says the Lord. As the promise which I made when you came out of Egypt, my spirit is abiding in your midst. Do not fear. For thus says the Lord of hosts, once more, in a little while, I am going to shake the heavens and the earth and the sea and the dry land. And I will shake the nations, and they will come with the wealth of all nations. And I will fill this house with glory, says the Lord of hosts. The silver is mine, the gold is mine, declares the Lord of hosts. The latter glory of this house will be greater than the former, says the Lord of hosts. And in this place I shall give peace, declares the Lord of hosts. Verse 4, but now, in light of your discouragement, I believe he's going to tell them to be strong and persevere. He declares to the leaders and the people by his word. And if you noticed when I read that, he said, take courage three times. And then we have declares the Lord twice and then says the Lord of hosts, but it's really the same word, declares the Lord of hosts. And this phrase, take courage, is a command by the living God to them. It speaks of being strengthened, being strong, being resolute. You could translate it, be strong. He commands them to be strong. But what is the significance of repeating this three times? I think the Jews, in knowing their history, would understand this. They would probably remember what Moses declared in Deuteronomy and what Joshua declared we have in Joshua 1. Turn to Deuteronomy 31 with me. He says in Deuteronomy 31, verse 6, be strong and courageous. Do not be afraid or tremble at them, for the Lord your God is the one who goes with you. He will not fail you or forsake you. Then Moses called to Joshua and said to him in the sight of all Israel, be strong and courageous, for you shall go with this people into the land which the Lord has sworn to give, warn their fathers to give to them, and you shall give it to them as an inheritance. And the Lord is the one who goes ahead of you, and he will be with you. He will not fail you or forsake you. Do not fear or be dismayed. Don't be discouraged. You're about God's business. Then down in verse 23, Deuteronomy 31, then he commissioned Joshua the son of Nun and said, be strong and courageous, for you shall bring the sons of Israel into the land which I swore to them, and I will be with you. I will be with you. And maybe they remembered the charge to Joshua just the same time. Joshua chapter 1, if you skip up a little bit, Joshua 1. Be strong, verse 6, and courageous. Be wimpy and disappointed, right? No, he says, be strong and courageous. For you shall give this people the possession of the land which I swore to their fathers to give them. Only be strong and very courageous. Be careful to do according to all the law which Moses, my servant, had commanded you. Do not turn from it to the left, to the right, or to the left, so that you may have success wherever you go. This book of the law shall not depart from your mouth, but you shall meditate on it day and night, so that you may be careful to do according to all that is written in it. For then you will make your way prosperous, and then you will have success. Have I not commanded you, be strong and courageous? Do not tremble or be dismayed, for the Lord your God is with you wherever you go. Be strong. God is with you when you are obeying him. We'll see that. Heaven is with you when you are doing what is right, no matter what it looks like, no matter what people say. Be strong and courageous. Take courage, back in our passage. Take courage. We see it throughout Scripture as we are encouraged to be strong. Ephesians chapter 6, finally, be strong in the Lord and the strength of his might. Let him strengthen you. We looked at that. Few passages in the Psalms. Psalm 18. For the choir director, a psalm of David, the servant of the Lord, who spoke to the Lord the words of this song in the day that he delivered it from the hands of his enemy and from the hand of Saul. And he said, I love thee, O Lord, my strength. The Lord is my rock, my fortress, and my deliverer. my God, my rock in whom I take refuge, my shield and the horn of my salvation, my stronghold. I call upon the Lord who is worthy to be praised, and I am saved from my enemies. Psalm 28, verse 6. Blessed is the Lord because he has heard the voice of my supplication. The Lord is my strength and my shield. My heart trusts in him and I am helped. Oh, if you would just say that every day as you, not in a rote way, but really truly believe it. My heart trusts in him and I am helped. He says, therefore my heart exalts and with my song I shall thank him. The Lord is their strength and he is a saving defense to his anointed. Psalm 29:11, the Lord will give strength to his people. The Lord will bless his people with peace. Psalm 46:1, a very familiar psalm, hopefully. For the choir director, a song of the sons of Korah, set to Almoth, a song. God is our refuge and strength, a very present help in trouble. Therefore, we will not fear, though the earth should change, the mountains should slip into the heart of the sea. He goes later on, verse 7, the Lord of hosts is with us. The God of Jacob is our strong. When you are obeying the Lord, you can confidently say in your heart of hearts, God is with us. When you're obeying the Lord in your relationships, in your marriage, with your family, with the church, at work, whatever it is, God is with you when you are obeying him. But we are tempted to be discouraged and we should take courage. And that's what we see in our passage. Take courage. Passage that strengthened me greatly when through a terrible trial I went through. In Isaiah 41:10, do not fear, for I am with you. Do not anxiously look about, for I am your God. I will strengthen you. Surely I will help you. Surely I will uphold you with my righteous right hand. Folks, when you have a clean heart before God, you can claim those promises. You got to confess your sin and step out in obedience, hearing and fearing the Lord, and know that he is with you. And folks, once you start to do that, inevitably discouragement comes, and we need to know how to respond. So back to our passage. He says in verse 4, but now take courage, Zerubbabel, that's the leader, declares the Lord. Take courage also, Joshua, the son of Jehozadak, that's the spiritual leader in a sense, the high priest. And all the people of the land, take courage, that's everybody, declares the Lord. And notice after this, he says, and work. Literally do. Take courage and do what God has called you to do. Now at this point, you who are discouraged may be tempted to say, how can I be strong? Certainly our strength comes from the Lord, but how can I be strong in Christ? How? I think Haggai is going to share three things and we'll finish up with this. First of all, we need to realize he's with us. He says in the end of 4, and work, for I am with you. That's what we need. We need to know the Lord is with us when we're obeying him. For these Jews and for us, it is his presence behind what he has called us to do that encourages us and motivates us. When you know you have a clean conscience before God, you've confessed your sin, your relationships are right as far as it has to do with you, and you are doing what God says, you can know for sure he is with you. Corporate and individual, it is the knowledge of his true presence that motivates us to serve when it doesn't look great, to endure when there are setbacks, to press on when there's no appreciation, all those things. I tell you right now, I love preaching the word, but there are a lot of bad attitudes in the church at times, and that is no fun, and that is discouraging. And it is discouraging to see people choosing to go their sinful ways rather than trusting Christ, but I know from the word of God that the Lord is with me as I trust him and obey him, and the same thing for you, and that ought to encourage you. We need to realize he's with us. I just read Isaiah 41:10, 1 Chronicles 28, David said to Solomon, verse 20, be strong and courageous. We see it all throughout scripture, be strong and courageous. And do not fear or be dismayed, for the Lord God, my God, is with you. He will not fail you, nor forsake you. Matthew 28, the Great Commission, in our going, we are to be making disciples, baptizing and teaching them all to observe that all that Jesus had commanded. And he says, and lo, I am with you as you obey me to the end of the age. Always I'm with you. And a favorite passage of mine, when we are tempted to look at people and things when we're doing the right thing. Wonderful passage. 2 Chronicles chapter 16, verse 9. For the eyes of the Lord move to and fro throughout the earth, that he may strongly support those whose heart is completely his. He won't support you at all if you got a divided heart, folks. You got to come clean. Lord God, I've sinned so much. We sin all the time, folks. I've sinned. I'm sorry. And I want to obey you. I want to do what's right. The eyes of the Lord look to and fro that he may strongly support those whose heart is completely his. I want to be about your business at church and family, everywhere. I want to do what you want me to do. And we know by faith, not by sight or feeling, that God is with us.
10: 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Greg, in the closing moments of today's broadcast, review for us the key points from today's message.
9: Well, Dave, as we've seen, discouragement comes when we compare ourselves with others, and comparison will always lead to discouragement. We also learned that there are several other factors that lead to discouragement, such as doubt, fear, a lack of understanding of God's word. That will also bring discouragement. And interestingly enough, all of these issues are symptoms of a life that is being lived, practically speaking, apart from Christ. When we go for days or weeks without reading or meditating God's word, then we will begin to doubt God, and we will become fearful of the future and others. And all of this comes because we lack a true understanding which comes from the word of God. So then, how do we combat discouragement when it hits? First of all, we need to realize when our focus is off, we've sinned. We need to confess it. Secondly, we need to get back in the word of God and allow God's word to renew our minds so that we will see things rightly. And then the God of all comfort will encourage us through his word, as Paul shares in Romans 15:4, that through the perseverance and encouragement of the scriptures, we might have hope. Stay in the word. Trust the Lord to bring you through. He will not let you down.
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16: Now to him who is able to do immeasurably more than all we ask or imagine, according to his power that is at work within us, to him be the glory in the church and in Christ Jesus throughout all generations, forever and ever. Amen. 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
17: 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All my words fall short. I've got nothing new. How could I express all my gratitude? Such a powerful song that reflects our gratefulness to God. Yet to me, it means even more. You see, as executive director of Quill for Christ, you often hear my voice asking for your support. With every request, I sense that my words fall short, that I have nothing new. 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They give because God inspires their generosity. Then the second part of the verse really hits home. How could I express all my gratitude? I think the answer is with a simple thank you. Our Summer of Faith, Hope, and Love campaign just ended, and you blessed us. Our hearts are full of gratitude, and on behalf of everyone here at Quill for Christ, we thank you.
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21: It's been said you can fool all of the people some of the time. 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

0: the movie industry, they talk about the suspension of disbelief. It's all make-believe, right? But they try to make the costumes and the special effects and the acting so convincing that it suspends our disbelief. They hope we forget it's fake, or fiction if you prefer. Today on A New Beginning, Pastor Greg Laurie points out some people sort of act their way through life. They try to suspend our disbelief about how they're really living. Well, see, that's a fruitless pursuit.
1: So we're in the book of Acts in this series that we're calling The Upside Down Life. And now we're going to see some of the challenges that they faced. Oh, we've seen the Holy Spirit poured out and, you know, thousands of people believing on the day of Pentecost. We've seen a man raised up who was unable to walk from his youth. We've seen a lot of preaching, a lot of powerful things. Now we're going to see some sinful things, because this is real world life that we're looking at here. This story shows that the early church was not all about romance and redemption. They also had flaws and sinful people, and we see how Jesus dealt with these people. Now, Barnabas is seen giving a gift to the church for the use of ministry. So Ananias and Sapphira see this, and they think, wow, look at how the people appreciate this. We want to be seen as virtuous people too. So this is what happens next. And one of the most shocking stories in the Bible, quite candidly. Acts chapter 5, starting in verse 1. I'm reading from the New Living Translation. There was a man named Ananias, who with his wife Sapphira sold some property. He brought part of the property to the apostles, but claimed it was the full amount. His wife agreed to this deception. Underline that, this deception. Then Peter said, Ananias, why has Satan filled your heart? You lied to the Holy Spirit, and you kept some of the money for yourself. This property was yours to sell or not sell, as you wish or not. And after selling it, the money was yours to keep or to give away. Why would you do a thing like this? You're not lying to us, you're lying to God. And as soon as Ananias heard these words, he fell to the ground and died. And everyone who heard about it was terrified. Well, then some young men wrapped him in a sheet, took him out and buried him. About 3 hours later, his wife comes in, not knowing what had happened. Peter asks her, what was this price you and your husband received for the land? She said, yeah, that was the price. Peter said, how could the two of you even think of doing a thing like this, conspiring together to test the Spirit of the Lord? You might underline that phrase, test the Spirit of the Lord. Just outside that door are the young men who buried your husband, and they'll carry you out too. And instantly, she fell to the floor and died, and the young men saw she was dead, and they carried her out and buried her beside her husband. And great fear gripped the entire church and all the others who heard what happened. We'll stop there. How's that for a story? Wow. Why did God deal so severely with these two people? Because they committed a specific sin against the Spirit that still can be committed today. They lied to the Spirit of God. Verse 4, you've not lied to men, but to God. Their sin was they lied to the Holy Spirit. The Holy Spirit is a member of the Trinity, Father, Son, and Holy Spirit. The Holy Spirit has a will. The Holy Spirit has a personality. The Holy Spirit can be specifically sinned against. There are specific sins identified in the Bible that can be committed against the Holy Spirit. For instance, you can insult the Spirit, you can resist the Spirit, you can lie to the Spirit, as the story here shows, and you can blaspheme the Spirit. So what is this about? Again, Ananias and Sapphira were hypocrites. They were playing a part. They were pretending to be something that they were not. They wanted people to think they were really devoted to God when they weren't. Now, before we criticize them, let's just ask ourselves this question. Have we ever done anything like this? The answer is yes. You know, some people always say, I'm going to really just, you know, sing louder and lift my hands higher, and that's all good. We want that. But don't do it in a way where you're drawing unnecessary attention to yourself. God doesn't like it when you do that. Better to be an honest sinner than a lying saint. So don't put this show on. That's what Ananias and Sapphira were doing. They were pretending to be something they were not. The hypocrite extraordinaire was Judas Iscariot. I don't know why it is, but whenever I type the words Judas Iscariot in my Word document and I run spell check, they want to change the last name Iscariot to Escargot. Just Word does not understand the word Iscariot. Judas Iscariot. So that was Judas's French brother. I don't know if you know about him. Or maybe his brother who likes snails. I'm not sure. No, there is no Judas Iscariot, but there was a Judas Iscariot. And he was a great deceiver. In fact, he was perceived as one of the more virtuous of the disciples. On one occasion, when a woman brought a very expensive perfume to anoint Jesus with, probably a family heirloom worth a lot of money, and she knew he was going to die and she wanted to do something sacrificial, it was Judas Iscariot who spoke up and said, "This is not good stewardship. Could this not have been sold and the money given to the poor?" All the other apostles probably thought, "Yeah, you know, he's got a point. That is true." But then John tells us, yeah, he said this not because he cared about the poor, but because he was stealing money, because he was the treasurer. So Judas put on a good show to show this when Jesus in the upper room said, "One of you is going to betray me." To each disciple, they said, "Is it me?" They didn't all point in unison at Judas and say, "It's Judas, isn't it?" They didn't know. No one suspected it. And then the ironic thing is Judas betrays our Lord for 30 pieces of silver. He goes to the religious leaders and he says, "The one I kiss, that's the one you're looking for." So they go into the Garden of Gethsemane where Christ is there with his disciples. He's just literally sweat blood as he's under the pressure of what is about to come. And as Judas approaches Christ with the temple guard with their swords and their shields and their spears and their torches, Jesus says, "Friend, why have you come?" Did Jesus know why Judas was coming? Of course. He had already called him out in the upper room and said, "You're the one who will betray me." But unnoticed by Judas, Christ was offering this betrayer one last chance to repent. But Judas was such a hypocrite, he betrays Jesus with a kiss. Why not just point at him and say, "There he is, get him"? Because in religious art, you always know who Jesus is. Everyone has sort of dusty robes and muted colors. Jesus has a pure white robe, just came from the dry cleaners, with a blue sash. Where did the blue sash come from? I don't know, but Jesus has the blue sash, right? Well, that's religious art. That's not reality. He blended into a crowd like any other man would. He didn't glow in the dark, you know. So Judas had to say, "The guy I kiss, that's Jesus." But when he betrays our Lord with a kiss, in the Greek, it's implied that he kissed him over and over again. He wanted to appear devout, even though he was literally betraying the Lord. What a horrible thing. And that is what a hypocrite does. It's been said, you can fool all of the people some of the time. You can fool some of the people all of the time. But you can't fool God any of the time. Am I talking to a hypocrite right now? If so, please stand up. No, don't. You probably wouldn't. But you know if you're a hypocrite. You know. Like right now, you're sitting here in church with your wife and your family, or you're alone, and everyone thinks you're such a spiritual man, such a spiritual woman. But you know what's going on. You know you're going to go home and look at porn. You know you're in an extramarital relationship. You know you're living in a lifestyle that's contrary to Scripture. You know that you're lying to people to make more money. You know that you're doing fill in blank here. And you keep doing it, and you have no intention of stopping that thing. That's hypocrisy. Now, if you tell me I come in with a struggle and I need help and I need prayer, that's understood. There's a difference between that person and the other person. Don't be that person, because you're lying to the Spirit.
0: Pastor Greg Laurie We'll have the second half of his message in just a moment.
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0: Well, we're talking about lying and other significant spiritual dangers today as Pastor Greg presents his message, Honest to God. Let's continue.
1: I mentioned specific sins that can be committed against the Spirit. There's lying to the Spirit, and there's grieving the Spirit. That's mentioned in Ephesians where Paul says, don't grieve the Spirit. And he talks about anger and backbiting and slander and other things that you can do to actually make the Holy Spirit sad or sorrowful. There's another sin you can commit against the Spirit called quenching the Spirit. The Bible says, quench not the Spirit. What does that mean? That means that you're trying to stop the Spirit from the work he wants to do in your life. The idea is of quenching a fire. You know, like when you go camping. How many of you like to camp? Right, okay. Some people like to go glamping. That's a new thing, right? Sort of a nicer version of camping. They have these giant motorhomes with big TVs on the outside and okay, whatever. So you're out at your campsite and you set up your fire and it's time to break camp, so you extinguish the fire. Can't just leave fires going, right? But sometimes the Holy Spirit will prompt you to do something. The Holy Spirit will say, I want you to put that phone down and open your Bible. The Holy Spirit says, I want you to start a conversation with that person. He doesn't say it audibly, but it's sort of a nudge. It's a leading to just go do that thing. I want you to do this. And we'll say, no, no. That's quenching the Spirit, you see. So Ananias and Sapphira, they were lying to the Spirit. And if you're a hypocrite, sooner or later, one day you will have to face the music. There was a band back in the 90s. A lot of you won't even know who I'm talking about. Some of you will. They were called Milli Vanilli. Does anyone remember Milli Vanilli? All the old people, right? So they were a duo. And they had a song with the title, Girl, You Know It's True. And they even won a Grammy for it. They sold 30 million records. But then it came out that Milli Vanilli actually never sang that song. They had some session singers come into the studio and record it, and Milli and Vanilli, the two guys that made up this group, would just sort of lip sync and dance to the song, and then it came out and they had to return their Grammy and they had to face the music. And that statement, face the music, goes back to the early days of Japan. The story is told of a man who wanted to be in the imperial orchestra to play for the emperor. But the problem was this man could not play a note, but he was very wealthy and affluent. So the conductor allowed him to join the imperial orchestra. And when the orchestra was playing, he would be like acting as though he was playing a flute when he wasn't playing a single note. And that went on for years, but he enjoyed the prestige that came with being in that orchestra. And that continued on until a new conductor took the orchestra over. And he told the orchestra that he wanted to audition each player personally. They had to perform in his presence. Well, the flautist was very nervous because he knew he could not play. But finally, he was called in after he called in sick a couple times. And he appeared before the conductor. And it was clear that he was a fraud. Thus, he had to face the music, you see. So Ananias and Sapphira had to face the music, and one day we will have to do the same. Do not be a hypocrite. And if you are a hypocrite, repent of it and ask God to forgive you of your sin. I've mentioned some of the sins you can commit against the Holy Spirit. Let me mention one more. And I'm probably asked about this particular sin more than any other. What is the blasphemy of the Holy Spirit? Okay, so the Bible talks about resisting the Spirit. Stephen, that we'll talk about later in the book of Acts, was preaching to the religious leaders, the Sanhedrin, and he said to them, why do you resist the Spirit as your fathers did? To resist the Spirit means that I say, no, I don't want Christ in my life. The Holy Spirit has come to convince us of our sin and of righteousness and of judgment. The Holy Spirit shows me my need for Jesus, not to drive me away in despair, but to draw me to Christ. So when I say no to him, I'm resisting the Spirit. Then it can get even worse and you can insult the Spirit. Certainly don't want to do that. That's effectively implying that you would acknowledge that Jesus died on a cross for your sins, and you would say, I frankly could care less. I want nothing to do with him or his offer of forgiveness. That's an insult to the Spirit. So I can resist the Spirit, then I can insult the Spirit, and it all culminates with blaspheming the Spirit. What does that mean? That means that I completely reject Christ as Savior and Lord. And that is the only unforgivable sin. Because the Bible says, how can we escape if we neglect so great a salvation? So maybe there's someone I'm talking to here that is sort of resisting. Like, I believe it's true, but I don't really want this in my life right now. And, you know, maybe some other time. And then there's somebody else that's saying, I don't know if I think it's true or not. I just reject it. And someone else, your heart has gotten so hard, you don't even care anymore. Be careful, because you can go beyond a point of no return. The Bible says, harden not your heart if you can hear his voice. In Revelation 22:17, we read, the Spirit and the bride say, come. Let him that hears this say, come. Let him who is thirsty come. And whoever desires, let him drink freely from the water of life. You see, God wants to satisfy your deep spiritual thirst. That's really what you're longing for in life. And we try to satisfy this thirst sometimes with relationships or with possessions.

hypocrites in the church. Get over that. You think that's going to hold water on Judgment Day? That's an excuse, and you know it. Jesus never said, follow my people. He said, follow me, okay? Just because there's hypocrites doesn't really mean anything. This is about you and God. Just because someone else messes it up has nothing to do with this offer of forgiveness that he offers to you at this very moment. Jesus died on that cross for your sin, and he rose again from the dead. And now he stands at the door of your life, and he knocks. And if you hear his voice and open the door, he will come in. Don't resist the Spirit. Don't insult the Spirit. And God forbid that someone listening to me right now blasphemes the Spirit. If you have any sense of seeing your need for Jesus, you have not gone beyond that point of no return. But don't keep putting this off because you could. So we're going to close in prayer, and I'm going to give an opportunity for anybody here that wants to respond to the work of the Holy Spirit and believe in Jesus to do it right here, right now. Let's pray. Father, I thank you for the work of the Holy Spirit. He is here right now, working in our midst. And I pray that your Holy Spirit will work in the hearts of those that do not know you and help them to see their need for Jesus. While our heads are bowed and our eyes are closed, maybe there's somebody here that needs Jesus today. The Holy Spirit has been drawing you. Will you respond to him? Will you come to Christ now? If you will, if you want to, just pray this prayer after me, right where you sit, if you want Jesus to forgive you of your sin. Just pray, Lord Jesus, I know that I'm a sinner, but I know that you're the Savior who died on the cross for my sin and rose again from the dead. I turn from my sin now, and I choose to follow you from this moment forward. In Jesus' name I pray, amen.

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1: Yes.
0: Which chapter do you think long-time Christians need the most, even if they never admit it?
1: I would say probably sharing the good news, and that's a section on sharing the gospel. You know, what I found, Dave, is young believers are the most excited about sharing their faith. And the problem is, as we grow in the Lord, as we've known the Lord for many years, we do that less and less. And actually, not only is it good for the people that you're sharing the gospel with, but it's good for you. You see, it is life-giving to share the gospel. And it's something that every believer needs to be engaged in. So in this section of sharing the gospel, we talk about how to bring in the catch, how to bait the hook, how to communicate effectively, and a whole lot more, just like how to do it and how to do it effectively. So, I mean, but, you know, honestly, I have a chapter on read the Bible, and there's so many believers that don't do that on a regular basis. The same can be said of being involved in your church. So many believers are not involved.

0: involved in their church as they ought to be. So there's something here for everyone. And I think that you'll find these truths in this book are biblical and practical and hopeful, really encouraging for you. 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
12: Folks, I will never make it as a rapper. And I don't think most of you will either. I've reduced the message to just 3 lines, and they've been pulsating in my mind for the last couple of days, and I want them to pulsate in yours as well. Christ redeemed me. Christ is with me. Christ will take me home.
13: Welcome to Open the Bible Weekend with Pastor Colin Smith, and I see that you did leave the gold chains and the grill out of the studio when you came in today, so that's good.
14: For sure, the statement, I will not make it as a rapper, is absolutely true.
13: I would agree with that, and neither would I.
14: It's a marvelous gift, but it's not one that was given to me. So I got to enjoy the talent of other people that is marvelous. But, you know, here's my best attempt, you know.
13: Yeah.
14: Christ redeemed me, Christ is with me, and Christ will take me home. The reason I put these 3 little phrases together is they're a marvelous reflection of the festivals of the Old Testament. We're looking at what we should celebrate, and what we celebrate indicates what we value. And the festivals in the Old Testament were really a rhythm that God gave in the course of a year to say, don't miss these things. These are the things that matter. So let them be reinforced in your mind and in your heart. And they all point us to Jesus Christ in a very wonderful way. And so I hope that there's going to be a great deal of joy. Probably not a lot of rapping on the program today,
13: right.
14: But there will be a great deal of joy in the festivals that God has given to us in His Word.
13: Well, we are in Deuteronomy 16, so you can join us there as we continue the message, Celebrate All That Is Yours in Christ. Here is Pastor Colin.
12: Celebrations matter because they identify what we value. And that's why Deuteronomy chapter 16 is so important in the Old Testament, and that is why it is so important for us. Because it raises the question for the people of God, what is worth celebrating? And Moses has 3 answers to that question. Number 1, celebrate the feast of Passover. Now, you can read the story of Passover in Exodus in chapter 12. Many of you will know this story well. But to refresh our memories, God's people were slaves in Egypt. They'd been like that over 400 years. And they had been oppressed by a cruel tyrant who defied God and abused his people. And God said to the tyrant, "Let my people go." But the Pharaoh cared nothing for the word of God. So God came down in judgment and in mercy. The judgment broke the power of Pharaoh, thank God. His mercy protected his own people. The Bible says that the wages of sin is death, and death came on that night of the Passover to every home in Egypt. It was an awful night of God's judgment, as the final day of God's judgment will be an awful day. But God said to his people, sacrifice a lamb and take the blood from the sacrificed animal and paint it over the lintels and the posts at the frame of your door. And then God said, Exodus 12:13, when I see the blood, I will pass over you. Now you see, that's where Passover comes from. From Exodus chapter 12 and verse 13, God says, when I see the blood of the sacrificed animal painted on your doorframes, I will pass over you. God saved his people from fearsome wrath in his judgment and brought them out of slavery and made a covenant with them through the blood of a sacrifice applied to them. And Moses says, celebrate this. Now here's the second, verse 9. Celebrate, verse 10 rather, the Feast of Weeks. Now, the timing of these festivals is a matter of some debate, and in order to keep this to time, we're not going to go there today. But let me simply make two observations. The Feast of Weeks is obviously connected with the harvest. See that in verse 9, count off 7 weeks from the time you begin to put the sickle to the standing grain. So it's connected with harvest. If you check out Exodus chapter 23 and verse 16, it is actually called the Feast of Harvest. You have the same three feasts that are mentioned there, but by different names. And Moses says in Exodus that it is the Feast of Harvest with the first fruits of the crops. So the beginning of the sickle going in is obviously significant, the first fruits. So it's tied to harvest, and the second observation is it's tied to the beginning of harvest. And this becomes especially clear in Numbers chapter 28 and verse 26, where again it is associated with the first fruits, that is, the first samples of the harvest that the people brought as a gift before the Lord. Moses says in Numbers 28, on the day of first fruits, when you present to the Lord an offering of new grain during the Feast of Weeks. So the day of first fruits comes during the Feast of Weeks. So clearly this is a celebration that relates to the harvest and relates to the beginning of the harvest. Now, where does the New Testament go with this? Two answers. Number one, it goes to the resurrection of our Lord Jesus Christ. Because Jesus Christ in the New Testament is the first fruit. Do you remember this from 1 Corinthians in chapter 15? You're familiar with the Messiah. You can hardly hear verses from 1 Corinthians 15 without hearing the music in your mind and in your heart. Christ has indeed been raised from the dead, the first fruits of those who have fallen asleep. Now, the first fruit was a kind of a sample. It was a taste. It was a pledge of what was still to follow in the harvest. And Paul says in 1 Corinthians, Christ is the first fruit. So think about this now. You see, Jesus has been raised from the dead. Now, someone might say, well, that's marvelous, but what has it got to do with me? Here's Paul's answer. He is the first fruit of those who have fallen asleep. In other words, he rose not only for himself, but he rose as the first of many. And just as the first basket of fruit that is picked from a tree gives you a sample of all that's to come from the tree in the remainder of the time during which it will produce fruit, so the resurrection of Jesus Christ gives us a first glimpse of the day when all of God's people will be changed, as Paul says in 1 Corinthians, in a moment and in the twinkling of an eye, the dead in Christ will be raised incorruptible and we will be changed. And you remember, Paul continues, he says, as in Adam all die, so in Christ, if you're in Christ, we will all be made alive, but each in his own turn. And he says it again, Christ is the first fruits, and then when he comes, those who belong to him. That's the first answer. Here's the second. The New Testament takes this theme of the first fruits not only to the resurrection of Jesus Christ, but also wonderfully to the gift of the Holy Spirit. And I'm thinking here of Romans chapter 8 and verse 23, where Paul says, we ourselves who have the first fruits of the Spirit, we have the first fruit of the Spirit. That's true of you if you're a Christian. What happens? Well, we groan eagerly as we await, inwardly as we await our adoption as sons, the redemption of our bodies. Now, here's a fascinating thing. By the time of the New Testament, the Feast of Weeks was known by another name. You see what it says here? Count off 7 weeks, verse 9, from the time you begin to put the sickle into the standing grain. How long is 7 weeks in days? It is. How long is 7 weeks in days? 49 days. Just checking you're still with me here. Okay, so the day that follows the 49 days that have to be counted off is the 50th day. And so do you understand why in Greek the Feast of Weeks was referred to as, tell me, Pentecost? So Acts chapter 2 and verse 1. See, when the day of Pentecost came, they were all together in one place. Why were they all together in one place? Why does Luke say in verse 5 that in Jerusalem, There were God-fearing Jews from every nation under heaven. Why had they come from every nation under heaven to Jerusalem then? Answer, they'd come for the Feast of Weeks. They're putting Deuteronomy chapter 16 into practice. And Luke tells us that it was on that day, right there in the Feast of Weeks, that the first fruits of the Spirit fell upon not just the apostles, but upon all believers. And that this was the beginning of the harvest that would come from the death and the resurrection of our Lord and Savior, Jesus Christ. And so Paul takes this up in Romans and he says, well, now you understand, the Holy Spirit is given to us as the first fruits. Think of what that means. The Holy Spirit lives within you, giving you a taste, a sample, an experience of God now that is just an earnest, a beginning of what lies ahead of you as a Christian believer. You have a taste of the love of God that you will know in all its fullness in heaven. You have a glimpse of the glory of Christ that you will see in all his beauty when you arrive in his presence. You have a beginning of the new life now that when you enter his glorious presence will be yours forever and forever. And that taste, that glimpse, that beginning, that pledge, that promise of what is still to come. Paul says it's ours by the Spirit. And so changing the picture a little, he says the Spirit is given to us as a deposit, guaranteeing what is to come. You have a taste already. Just a taste, just a sample, just like the first basket of fruit, but there's a whole tree that's still to issue fruit. The first fruits. And when we taste the first fruit, oh, we long, Paul says, for the fullness that is yet to come.
13: 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Let's get back to the message. Here is Pastor Colin.
12: So the Feast of Passover points us to the redeeming work of Jesus Christ in his death on the cross. The Feast of Weeks, or the Feast of First Fruits, whichever way you want to refer to it, points us to the resurrection of Christ and to the gift of the Holy Spirit, to Jesus' great promise that ties these two together. He says, I will not leave you as orphans. I will come to you. I will come to you. So Christ redeems us. That's something worth celebrating. Christ is with us, our risen Savior, present by the Spirit today in your life. That is something worth celebrating. Here's the last one more briefly. Verse 13, celebrate the Feast of Tabernacles. This one also was known by another name, sometimes referred to as the Feast of Booths, the Feast of Booths. Now, of all these three festivals, this one has got to be the one that was the greatest fun for the kids. Kids got to love this one. Because you find out more detail about what actually happened in Leviticus chapter 23, where we read these words, live in booths for 7 days. Can you imagine that with the kids? What they did was they actually built out of branches from trees and leaves, they built a kind of shelter, a sort of tent. This is camp out, folks. That's what it is. It's a week's camp out and families coming from all over the nation. Can you imagine the excitement of the kids on this one? Hey, Dad, when's the Feast of Booths? When are we going to make our camp out? You know, got to make a better hut than the neighbors this year because theirs was really cool last time, you see? So here the nation comes to Jerusalem and they're all building these temporary shelters. Now you say, well, why in the world did they do this? The idea of the festival was very simple, to remind God's people that when they came out of Egypt, they did not live in houses as those in the promised land in subsequent generations were able to enjoy. But for 40 years in the desert, God says, I had my people live in tents, are booths. So live in booths for 7 days. You say, where in the world does the New Testament go with that? 2 Corinthians chapter 5 and verse 1. Listen to this. Paul says, we know that if this earthly tent we live in is destroyed, we have a building from God, an eternal house not made with human hands. That's where it goes. Oh, you're living in a lovely house. Here you are in the promised land. But spend a week every year in a booth to remind you that this world is not your home. You are passing through. And Paul says, this earthly tent that I live in, this body that decays and ages and wears out in all kinds of ways over the years, one day it's going to be destroyed. But that's not going to be the end of me, because God did not create me to live in this booth forever. But when this earthly tent is destroyed, we have a building from God, not made with human hands. He's talking about the resurrection body. Folks, during the summer, I benefited a great deal from reading John Bunyan. Most of you will know that name. He's best known, of course, for Pilgrim's Progress, but he wrote many other wonderful, wonderful books that are much less well known. Bunyan spent 12 years in prison for preaching the gospel. 12 years. He only lived to the age of 60. When he was in court on one of these occasions, the judge made it clear to him, you can go if you promise not to preach. You know what Bunyan said? He looked straight at the judge and he said, sir, you and I are at a point. We're at a point. Because if you release me today, I will preach tomorrow. Well, you know what happened. And he was a family man. See, it's good to remember that about great heroes from the past. He had a wife who he cherished and 3 children, 2 daughters and a son, and one of the daughters who was closest to his heart was blind. He had a tenderness towards his blind daughter. And he's taken to prison, then he was released for a short time, then he's taken back because he won't stop preaching. 12 years of all out of the 60 years of his life, he's in prison. He says in his biography, his own story, Grace Abounding, he says this, he says that saying goodbye to his family, he says it was like pulling the flesh from my bones. When he's released after 12 years, here's a pastor who had all kinds of good things to say to his people about how to endure difficult circumstances. I'd like to listen to that pastor, wouldn't you? I think he'd have something to say. Towards the end of his life, as he began to write down some of the lessons, he said this, and I discovered it in one of his lesser-known writings this summer. 1685, he says, sometimes I look at myself and I say, where am I now? And he says, I give myself this answer. I say, I'm in an evil world and I'm a long way from heaven. Sometimes benighted, sometimes beguiled, sometimes fearing, sometimes hoping, sometimes breathing, sometimes dying, and the like. Then he continues, then I turn the tables, he says, and I say, where shall I be soon? And when I can see where I will be soon, after a few more times have passed over me, and I can say to myself, I see myself with Jesus, then he says, this yields glory, even to my spirit now. Now, here's Bunyan out of his heart-aching experience, and he's telling his people, how do you endure the difficulties and the pressures of life in this world? How are you going to do it? And Bunyan says, I just keep asking myself these 2 questions. Where am I now? Where will I be soon? Every time I ask myself, where am I now? I'm reminded I'm in a booth. But soon I'll be in a city. I live in this fallen world where people disappoint me and where so much is so wrong, but I will not be here forever. Soon I will be with Jesus. Bunyan says, when my soul can grasp this, then I am strengthened. That is the point of the Festival of Booths. That I can grasp the difference between what I'm experiencing now as a pilgrim in this passing world and what lies ahead of me in the presence of Jesus. So the Feast of Tabernacles, the Festival of Booths, reminds me that this world is not my home. It points to the second coming of Jesus and to the great inheritance that will be ours on that day, when faith will be turned to sight, when this lowly body will be changed to be like his glorious body, and we shall be forever with the Lord. In other words, it's reminding us in the temporariness and the uncomfortable experience of life in this world that Christ will bring us home. And that is why Moses says beautifully in Deuteronomy 16 and verse 15, your joy will be complete. So folks, it's done my soul good just to meditate on these three festivals and what they mean for us today. They point us to Jesus Christ and all that is ours in him. The Passover pointing us to the death of Christ. The Feast of Weeks, our first fruits, to the resurrection and the gift of the Holy Spirit. The Feast of Booths, reminding us that we are pilgrims in this world and soon we are going home. There's three things worth celebrating, right? Not just worth knowing, because that can leave you unaffected, but worth celebrating because that will shape your life. Folks, I will never make it as a rapper. And I don't think most of you will either. But help me with this. I've reduced the message to just three lines, and they've been pulsating in my mind for the last couple of days, and I want them to pulsate in yours as well. Listen. Christ redeemed me. Christ is with me. Christ will take me home. Help me. Christ redeemed me. Christ is with me. Christ will take me home. Christ redeemed me. Christ is with me. Christ will take me home. Christ redeemed me. Christ is with me. Christ will take me home. That is worth an amen. That is worth celebrating. That is worth celebrating. Christ crucified. Christ risen. Christ coming again. That is worth celebrating.
13: How many of us are going to be thinking about those three truths? Christ redeemed me, Christ is with me, Christ will take me home. You're listening to Open the Bible Weekend with Pastor Colin Smith and a message called Celebrate All That Is Yours in Christ. It's part of our series on the book of Deuteronomy called Take Two, The Power of a Fresh Start. And if you've missed any of the programs in our series so far, come and listen online at openthebible.org. You can also listen through the free Open the Bible app, which you'll find at your app store. Well, as you give a gift of any amount this month, you're going to receive a copy of Pastor Brad Weatherall's book called Saved to Sin No More. And Colin, who is this book for?
14: Well, it's really for every Christian who wants to make progress in his or her battle against sin. And that's surely got to be everyone who knows and loves the Lord Jesus Christ. You know, I think one of the greatest struggles that we have is just discouragement. And the doctrine of union with Christ is the most encouraging truth that I know in all of the Bible. Faith unites us to the Lord Jesus Christ so that his presence is in us through the Holy Spirit. And when Christ is in us, there's something of the power and the peace and the joy of the Lord Jesus that's actually in us too. And when that's the case, it makes what would have been impossible for us on our own possible because his power and his presence is with us. So getting hold of what it means to actually have Christ in us and for us to be in him, that's union with Christ, is going to be the most encouraging thing for moving forward in the battle against stubborn sins that often defeat us.
13: Well, we'd love to send you a copy of this book. 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
10: 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We hope the following program will challenge you and encourage you in your faith journey.
0: So we don't need to say things like, "How did the other kids do?" And we don't need to say things, "Well, your brother, you know, dot, dot, dot." No, you're a standalone individual created in the image of God for His glory, and these are the things that you're able to do really well.
10: I wonder if you've ever had a child ask, "Mom, Dad, am I smart?" How do you answer that question? It really makes a big difference, and we're going to talk about ways to appropriately respond here today on Focus on the Family with Jim Daly. This is going to be a fascinating conversation about raising children who understand their identity in Christ. Thanks for joining us. I'm John Fuller.
1: John, I love this idea that children are born with a bent. What does that mean? That's for parents to figure out. You know, they like to talk, they don't like to talk, they think more than they speak, etc. And it starts to show pretty early. I'm amazed at how early it does show up. I think our guest is going to say that might be not exactly the right question. It's more like, what smarts do I have, maybe, you know, because I think Kathy Cook is really into identifying the smarts that every child has, but there's different categories. And that's a great blessing to know that you're in a good place as a parent, that your children can grow up confident and thinking, okay, I've got two or three of eight smart types. And that's what we're going to talk about today. Psalm 139, 13, 14 says, "For you formed my inner parts, you knitted me together in my mother's womb. I praise you, for I'm fearfully and wonderfully made." Isn't that great?
10: It is
1: fearfully and wonderfully made.
10: Yeah.
1: The Lord tells the prophet Jeremiah that before I formed you in the womb, I knew you. And so it goes in Scripture. God knows you. He knows everything about you. And today we're going to talk about how to identify as a parent those great smarts that each child has.
10: Mm-hmm. And Dr. Kathy Cook has been studying this topic of intelligence for a number of years. More than 30 years, I think. And she's a speaker, author, researcher, and the founder of Celebrate Kids, a ministry dedicated to equipping parents and caregivers and the body of Christ to help children feel seen and heard. Always a popular guest here, Dr. Kathy's book is called Eight Great Smarts, Discover and Nurture Your Child's Intelligences. And of course, we have copies of that book here.
1: Kathy, welcome back to Focus on the Family.
12: I am so glad to be here, Jim. Thank you.
1: Now, you know, people love hearing from you. You do know this, don't you? I mean, people just love your insights and, you know, you're right up there. I love Kevin Lehman with the Birth Order book or Gary Chapman with the Love Languages. You're right in there now. I mean, you've identified something that I think the Lord has anointed and really blessed, and being able to identify, you know, your kids' geniuses or smartness.
12: Yeah.
1: I'm not sure what the right grammatical thing is there. But in the opening, talking about that question, so, you know, inevitably, just about every child comes home from school, maybe didn't get the best grade on a spelling bee. It starts early.
12: Right.
1: And the child says to mom and dad, "Am I smart?" What do you say?
12: Well, depending upon the situation, of course you are, is a great response. Sometimes I would say, hey, you know, of course you are, because God made you smart. God doesn't make stupid people. Like, I like to tell children that stupid is their choice. And I would be careful about using the word stupid. So our listeners can decide whether or not their kids can handle that.
1: The infamous S word.
12: Exactly. But, you know, God makes people capable of being smart. It's all based on the decisions we make and the worldview that we root those in, which is why we would believe in a biblical Christian worldview being so important. So the question today is not, you know, am I smart, or even, well, how smart am I, which is bully playground language from our era. You know, I'm smarter than you are.
1: Yeah.
12: We either said it or we heard it. That was a pretty common thing. But today I'm so excited that the question is, well, how am I smart? And then, you know, why did God make me this way? Like, what a gift to give young children and teenagers an idea that God chose this for them, and there's a reason for it.
1: Yeah. You know, I think this is fair. The understanding that we can develop in the ways that we're smart and how it affects our identity.
3: Yes.
1: You know, you think about that. I mean, if you speak a little differently, people will think you're not very bright, even though you could be incredibly bright. And you also speak to that idea of identity.
3: Mm-hmm. Oh, we teach about it all the time, Jim. Identity controls behavior. Who I think I am is who I will be. And if our children don't think they're smart, then they think God skipped them, you know, in the assembly line. And of course, he doesn't have an assembly line approach. As you read from the scripture to start the show, he knits us together, which is a precise skill. He's very careful at that.
1: And unique.
3: And unique. Yeah, he chooses us to be who we are. And to know that in our knowing is just different. For kids to go, hey, I'm picture smart. My brother's logic smart, but I'm smart too in a different way. And God wants me to be smart this way.
1: And we're going to hit all of that. Let's hit the smarts. Let's list them. And then we're going to begin to go through them. So okay. What are the eight smarts?
3: Yeah, we have all eight, which is God's generosity, right? So we're word smart. We think with words. When we're being logic smart, we think with questions. When we're being picture smart, we think with our eyes in visuals. When we are being music smart, we think with rhythms and melodies. When we are being body smart, we think with movement and touch. When we're being nature smart, we think with patterns. When we're being people smart, we think with other people. And when we're being self smart, we think deeply inside of ourselves.
1: Yeah, wow.
3: And we have all eights.
1: Yeah.
3: The capacity for all eights.
1: So you can function in any of them, I would think.
3: Yes, and you know what's amazing?
1: You just have bents, like I said in the beginning.
3: I love that you said that. We can choose to go to that part of the brain.
1: Yeah.
3: If I walk into a Sunday school class and I know that I'm going to need to be thinking with words and thinking with questions, I can choose to go into that space and shut off the visual imagination if I feel like it would help me.
1: Yeah.
3: We have some power there.
1: You know, in our parenting role, this is the one thing I hear from all the parenting experts, is you have to know your child. That's a big word, to know your child. It's this thing.
3: Yes.
1: How do they learn? How do they express their smarts?
3: Yes.
1: Right?
3: Yes.
1: And you need to be a student of your child to really know them.
3: Oh, please. Absolutely. You know what, Jim? God knows us. Like, God knew us before he formed us. So we are drawn to people who know us. If you want to have influence over your children, know them, because they will come to you. Otherwise, you're going to go to an AI chatbot because they believe the lie that they're known there. Mm. Know them. Talk their language. Welcome them into your world and allow them to be successful, and then acknowledge that they've pleased the Lord and that they've pleased you, and they're going to want to spend time with you, and that changes everything.
1: Yeah.
3: Grandparents, parents, older siblings, teachers can do this too. Sunday school teachers can do this too.
1: Well, and I think as parents, we're busy and we can easily justify, I got a lot on my plate.
3: Absolutely.
1: But it really is kind of the core ingredient is loving and knowing your child. That's like job one.
3: Please.
1: For all of us.
3: Yes.
1: I'm singing all your tunes.
3: You're doing such a great job. You know, and liking.
1: I feel compelled. I mean, I just want to be that dad.
3: I love that about, well, both of you guys.
1: Yeah.
3: You know, and to like our children. Children tell me on a regular basis, you know, Dr. Kathy, they have to love me. They don't have a choice. You know, which is kind of true. But then they'll say, but I wish they would like me. And they feel liked when we hang out with them. They feel liked when we say, hey, do you want to shoot hoops? They feel liked when we say, hey, do you want to play checkers again? It was so much fun last night.
1: That's so good.
3: When we come in their direction, they feel valued. And that, again, that changes everything.
1: All right. Coming back to the list, word smart. It's first. You are a word person. Maybe
3: so are you.
1: That's why it's first. But
3: no.
1: Describe word smart. And what is it?
3: Yeah. Word smart people think with words. So they read, write, speak, and listen. And the reason it's first is that it's what I call a school smart. It's not the most important smart. However, in traditional schooling and often in a Sunday school church setting, you know, what do? We read, write, speak, and listen. So these children who have been gifted by God with brain cells in that part of the brain are going to feel smarter than others, and school is a safer place for them to be.
1: Yeah.
3: So these are the readers, writers, speakers, and listeners. They're not afraid of, you know, writing papers and not afraid of reading out loud for the most part.
1: Yeah. No, I so appreciate that. You know, I'm thinking of how these psychological tests all kind of collide. And of course, you have a PhD, but I look at, I think it was the DISC test, you know, D-I-S-C.
3: Right.
1: And I think it was that one, but it described your approach. Like if you're a verbal person.
3: Mm-hmm.
1: So, I mean, one of the things that really caught my attention with that is said, when I'm under pressure, I can lean into verbal attack because I'm a verbal person.
3: Right.
1: Isn't it interesting how all these things kind of orbit the same truth of God's word? I mean, they're identifying the way God has created us and kind of the limitations we experience in this life with personality. Mm. We're all unique, but we all kind of have core emotions like that. So a verbal person, one of the downsides of them is the way they fight their way out of a bag is by verbal attack. because that's my asset. That's my sword.
3: Right. You know what? We misbehave with our strengths.
1: Ooh, interesting.
3: Okay.
1: Yes.
3: Like, I think our weaknesses are, or for parents and grandparents who are listening, the children's weaknesses concern us, and we're on our knees and we pray. I pray we do that. But their strengths drive us nuts, because too much of a good thing isn't a good thing. You know, so too much talking, would you just go away? You know, and if I would have been raised that way, I wouldn't be here on the radio with you today. So we have to see that, oh, this is a strength to develop, not a problem to eliminate.
1: Yeah.
3: And that's a powerful choice that parents have.
1: You know, and it's hard to, I can remember being 5 years old. I said this last time we were together. And Penny, my mom's best friend, Penny Mitchell, and I remember she said to me, man, you've got diarrhea of the mouth. And it crushed me to where I just didn't talk the rest of the day. I thought, okay, that's a bad thing. I'm talking too much as a five-year-old. And I overcame it, and I didn't have to go to counseling for it. So I don't want to be too much on Penny. I was just talking too much. But speak to that general concept of a word-smart child who is going to be perceived as talking too much.
3: Exactly. And I mean, that was unnecessary for her to say it that way. I understand what she was trying to say. Like, I've taught parents to say that their ears are full. You know, my ears are full. Like, I can't
1: hear
3: right,
1: right
3: that's
1: now. Good. I
3: and
1: like
3: one little
1: that.
3: Five-year-old
1: it's
3: said,
1: a little nicer.
3: Yeah, but the five-year-old said, well, Mom, just tip your head over and just knock the words will fall out. You know?
1: That's a word-smart kid.
3: It is. You know?
1: Yeah.
3: But the point is that really for all of the eight, you know, anything well done, you know, is badly done. But those, again, I was a chatty Cathy from the time I was about 3 years old. I loved a thesaurus when I was a kid. I was in children's
1: that was your favorite book,
3: it was.
1: Said.
3: I know. And
1: a thesaurus.
3: People think that that's crazy, but I was, even back then, interested in words. I've now written 9 books using a thesaurus. Childhood causes adulthood. Look who you've become and what you're doing. Today comes before tomorrow.
1: It's pretty funny.
3: And my parents, though, you know, they saw all the words in me as a strength to develop. So they taught my brother and myself to listen. They taught me to not overwhelm with words. Because you know what? Satan, if I can go here, guys, Satan wants our strengths for his kingdom. So those of us who are word smart, we can gossip, tease, name call, demand the last word, impress with all that we know, lie and not get caught, and then Satan wins. If that would became my reputation, my ministry would be done. So to be the parent who challenges children with biblical character, to have respect for yourself and for others, and to have self-control, and so you learn to not speak even though you want to, and you learn to listen well. Otherwise, the gift that God's giving you, Ephesians 2:10, Psalm 139, becomes a liability.
1: Yeah.
3: And then parents say, don't, like this woman who called it out, and then you don't.
1: Yeah.
3: And then God loses, and you lose, because you don't get the joy of serving through the gift that was chosen for you.
1: I must say, I think it only lasted an afternoon.
3: I mean, praise
1: that
3: God
1: I didn't
3: that you
1: talk.
3: Overcame that. You
1: know? I overcame it quickly.
3: Yeah, praise God.
1: Go right back to talking.
3: Yeah.
1: But again, it's that thing of being a good parent, a healthy parent, and knowing how to interact with your child.
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1: Kathy, the second smart you highlight is logic smart. Now, what person doesn't want to be known as logic smart? Mm. We all do, because it's so vaulted in the culture. I'm logical. I'm void of emotion. Whoa. This is Spock from Star Trek. I'm a walking computer. I'm so logical. But speak to that smart, and what does it look like?
3: Right. It's so fun. These are the people who think with questions, and they love it when things make sense. So they tend to gravitate toward math because math makes sense. Not everybody might agree, but it does.
1: It's logical.
3: You know, 2 plus 2 is always 4.
1: Yeah.
3: And 22 plus 22 is always 44. And logic smart children and adults tend to gravitate towards science because they love to discover truth. In fact, highly logical people would rather discover truth than be taught truth.
1: Oh, interesting.
3: So when you say to a kid, don't touch that, they're like, oh, what's going to happen? This is going to be so cool. And they touch it and complain, and then you yell because they touched it. But they were logical. Well, you wouldn't yell because you're a Christian. But, you know, the kids are like, no, I just had to know what would happen if I touched it. So logic smart kids love to discover truth. They love it when the world makes sense. They like probably science and math. They like discovering. So scripture's complex for them. And the fact that Jesus went to the cross for them, like, why would he have done that? Like, I didn't even know him or ask him to.
1: Right.
3: That's overwhelming. Spelling, you guys know that spelling isn't my strength. I still write books and I have an earned PhD, but the English language makes no sense. So for someone who's logic smart, like I am, you know, the fact that the E at the end of the word doesn't make the first vowel long is right. Somewhat overwhelming. Or my last name, spelled K-O-C-H, which we pronounce Cook, that's just bizarre, which is why I go by Dr. Kathy professionally.
1: Right. Yeah. Or knife.
3: And the only knife and, you know, quicksand is slow, by the way. I mean, the English language is bizarre. So logic smart children see that the reason that we might struggle with something is how we're smart.
1: Yeah.
3: So if you struggle with spelling, it might be because you're smart in a logic smart way and you get quickly irritated by that. And so it's not that you're dumb. You're actually smart in a particular way. And let me just add too, Jim, the only reason it's number two on the way that I present them in my book is that it also is a school smart. Because what do we do all day in school? We ask and answer questions. And science and math are, you know, obviously important disciplines.
1: Let me ask you this distinction with the logic smart child. When you start, you know, talking about little deeper things, depending upon their age, but the truth of God's word, mm-hmm. that he is truth. They would probably struggle a little bit with that concept, I would think. Like, how do we know that? I know 2 plus 2 is 4.
3: Right.
1: But how do I know the Bible is true?
3: Exactly. Yeah, they're going to probably have more doubts. So you
1: don't become irritated with the logic child. You need to think through how you're going to parent that differently.
3: Come on. I mean, what a compliment that they've admitted to you that they're confused. Like, if you're a Christ follower and the most important thing for you is that your children know, love, serve, glorify God, and they're confused, like, but they come to you, like, praise the Lord that they're safe with you. You know, Daddy, I don't understand. So you use cross-referencing and you look at the same concept in all four of the Gospels and you have the children's pastor on speed dial, perhaps, you know, and you do what you can do to find out how you can explain truth to a 7-year-old. And you just hang in there. And you say, you know, son, there'll be a day when I believe you're going to understand in your spirit. Because, right, the Holy Spirit's role is to teach, convict, and comfort us. Where it's going to be really, really hard. I came to faith in Christ for wisdom. You know, most people come to faith in Christ for love. I'm an introvert from a really close family. Colossians 2:3 was my victory verse, that in Christ is hidden all wisdom and knowledge. My pastor, to God be the glory, figured out I wasn't looking for love. Now, once I trusted Christ, I knew the depth of his love. But that wasn't the appeal for me, because I thought I had enough. What I wanted was answers to my questions.
1: Right.
3: And he, praise God, didn't dismiss me, didn't slap my hand, but hung out with me and showed me that I was looking for the same God others were looking for, and I was coming to it with a different pathway. Yeah. And you might have a kid like that. So then you say, hey, God is wise. God knows all things, and hang out with him and he'll teach you all things.
1: Yeah. You know, as a parent, you can sometimes not see clearly where the bent of your child might be in these eight that we're talking about. Mm-hmm. I remember Trent, when he got his license, he actually waited till 17. Mm-hmm. And I remember I put the curfew on him. You know, if you're going to be out, you're home by midnight, because nothing good happens after midnight. This is how you know you have a logic-driven child. And he goes, do you have empirical data that supports that?
3: Did he really?
1: That's exactly what he said.
3: That's hysterical.
1: And I went, yeah, me. When I was 16, I shouldn't have stayed out.

0: and he wouldn't be doing what he's doing.
1: No, I mean, it's been fun to watch that whole Logic thing develop.
0: Oh, that's so cool.
1: I mean, he's into all the Logic.
0: Oh.
1: Yeah.
2: You talked in the book related to the Logic Smart Child, how it's important for us as parents to foster in them a respect for others and kind of a self-respect. Why is that important, and how do we do that practically?
0: Oh, thanks for asking that. So a respect for others matters greatly because, you know, maybe there's somebody who's not ready to handle that question or that answer, and we know that intuitively, so we don't put them in a position where they're going to feel dumb. Or maybe there's somebody we're with who's very logic smart like we are, and they want to figure it out on their own. So we let them discover it so they have that joy of getting the answer right before we gave the answer away. Self-respect is, you know, I know who I am, and I'm going to be that to the glory of God. So I'm going to search for truth, and I'm going to search for answers, and I'm going to be, you know, excited that God made me this way without being prideful. Those would be some of the quick answers. I think respect for others, because we live in community. Respect for myself so that I use the strengths for good and not bad. You know, John, logic smart people can either blow up a chem lab or they can prevent the chem lab from being blown up. Mm-hmm. Logic smart people can solve problems, but I know they can also create problems for other people to solve. And that's a very fine line. And when parents ask their children to be smart with their smarts, they're going to grow into that life. You teach character through the scripture, through the model of your life, and through the words that you teach, and through correcting. We have to say to our children, that was sin. I'm so disappointed in your choice. We have to call it out and say, here's a better way for you to have handled that.
1: Yeah, that's so good. I want to ask you this one. I actually did a wedding the other day.
0: Cool.
1: And officiated it. I think I've done four here in Colorado.
0: Oh, that's such an honor.
1: It was an honor. And the groom's father came up to me, and I was complimenting him on his son. He's just a great guy. You know, you could see it. And he said, well, my pastor taught me to raise character, not to raise characters.
0: Whoa, I love
1: anyway,
0: that.
1: What a great line,
2: yeah.
1: You know, to
2: that.
1: Raise character. And that's my question. When you're looking at all these smarts, and as a parent, you're trying to develop their character as well. Is that unique when you look at the smarts and how you go about developing character? Because character sounds pretty set, that you're truthful, that you're loving, that you're kind, that you hopefully are developing the heart of God as you're growing up.
0: Right.
1: And as a parent, you want to see that. Is that different with the logic kid and the word smart kid? And how
0: it
1: do
0: can
1: we?
0: Can be.
1: How do we? Yeah. So speak to that.
0: No, that's really a good question. So if I was raising a word smart child, I would speak the truth, and I might sit down, you know, go for a, you know, a donut date, maybe go for a, just go out and talk and walk in the park and talk it out and explain it and define it.
1: And don't be short of patience with doing that.
0: Right.
1: That's the point.
0: Right.
1: You got to know your child needs to hear this from you and interact with you this way.
0: Right.
1: Because we can be kind of like, can we get this done? It's five minutes.
0: Oh, totally. But you know what? You guys, character is the hardest thing we'll ever teach.
1: Yeah.
0: Because it goes against the sin nature. So we have to hang in there. And when you know the smarts, you know how to teach. So with Logic Smart, questions and answers, cause effect. If you said that, what do you think would happen?
1: Yeah.
0: You know, if you stole that donut and you did get away with it and you ate it before anyone knew that you had done it, how do you think you'd feel? So do you really want to do that?
1: Right.
0: If somebody is picture smart, you would help them maybe draw the best answer, et cetera. So I do think the smarts give us specific language through which we can embrace our kids, which makes it just easier. And it also helps us figure out who we are.
1: Yeah.
0: So we're modeling to be good, if you will.
1: Picture smart, you mentioned it. Let's cover that one as well. What is picture smart? So we have word smart, we have logic smart, now we have picture smart.
0: Right. And now the order doesn't matter. Those were the first two because of the school connection. Picture smart kids and adults think with visuals in their mind. They have a vivid imagination usually. If I say that, you know, there's a duck in the lake, they can see it before they can actually see the duck in the lake. They think with their eyes. And they also think with the pictures on paper. They'll doodle and they'll draw and they'll turn the page and see the picture before they see the words on the page. They might remember how something looks by the shape and the design and by the color. So they're interested in art. They're interested in creativity and design. History is probably one of their strengths because they remember what they're reading. They see what they're reading.
1: Mm.
0: Bible also. In fact, these are the children who tell me they know what God looks like because they've seen him when they pray, which is beautiful.
1: Yeah. It's so good, though. Yeah, you just have to have that imagination as a parent, which is great to think about how you communicate with each child.
0: And to remember, Jim, that they're not created in our image. They're created in God's. Really, like as an example.
1: That kind of hurt. Well, I don't know why I felt that knife, but I did.
0: And they will become much like you because you're influencing them. But as an example, I'm not very picture smart,

0: So if I had a little, if I had a daughter, you know, mommy, God showed me what to do. I'd be like, no, he doesn't do that.
1: Yeah.
0: Well, he doesn't do it for me because I'm word smart and logic smart. So God communicates to me through the written word and through the voice, if you will, in the scripture. But yeah, if I had a kid and that kid was picture smart, that would be because God has a sense of humor and he would want me to develop an ability I don't naturally have. And then I would say to my kid, tell me what God showed you.
1: So let's say, and I'm sure genetics can play into this, but I'm thinking of the engineer and the accountant, mom and dad.
0: Yes.
1: And they have the picture smart kid.
0: Right.
1: I mean, you've got to think about, how do I relate to this kid who's thinking in pictures and I think in numbers?
0: Yeah.
1: What's some advice for that parent to be able to communicate with that picture smart kid when you're coming from that background?
0: Right. Really compassionate question. First, we can remember we have all eight. We have the capacity for all eight. We usually have a few that are stronger and a few that we don't use easily. But these parents do have the picture smart ability. In fact, engineering is picture smart. Oh. My dad was a gifted engineer and he could hang, no joke, he could hang a picture above the couch exactly in the middle without measuring. Like a centimeter off.
1: No. Gene told me that's impossible.
0: No. With the right kind of mind, it's possible. And his particular job as an engineer was very much based on the picture smart part of his mind. So I would want parents to not assume they can't relate. And then we say to our kid, hey, explain that longer. Give me more information so I can relate to what it is that you're struggling with, or that I can relate to the joy that you're expressing, because I don't see the world the way you see it. Yeah. God's made you uniquely beautiful for our family. Tell me more.
1: Yeah, that's so good. Kathy, we're going to come back next time and cover more of the eight. So let's do that. Today has been great.
0: Thanks.
1: Been insightful. Mm-hmm. I hope you're connected with it. I'm certainly connected with the content. And I appreciate it. Thanks for all the research. Man, the fact that you did a PhD in this so you could be here now talking about it, that's awesome.
0: Thank you.
1: And it's a wonderful resource that you've created, Eight Great Smarts. And this is something you need. And if you can make a gift of any amount, if you could do it monthly, that helps us tremendously, a one-time gift as well. But send it, and we'll send you a copy of the book as our way of saying thank you.
2: Yeah, donate today. 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And we hope you'll plan to join us as well. And thanks for listening to today's episode of Focus on the Family with Jim Daly. I'm John Fuller, inviting you back as we continue the conversation with Dr. Kathy and once again, help you and your family thrive in Christ.

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2: John, can you believe it? 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
3: Their strengths drive us nuts because too much of a good thing isn't a good thing. You know, so too much talking, would you just go away? You know, and if I would have been raised that way, I wouldn't be here on the radio with you today. So we have to see that, oh, this is a strength to develop, not a problem to eliminate.
2: Yeah.
3: And that's a powerful choice that parents have.
0: That's Dr. Kathy Cook describing some practical ways you can nurture your child in the unique ways he or she is smart. You're going to want to stick around for the rest of the story as we continue an insightful conversation today on Focus on the Family with Jim Daly. I'm John Fuller.
2: We had a fascinating conversation last time with Dr. Kathy about her book, Eight Great Smarts. You probably fit a couple of them very dramatically, maybe one very specifically, and you'll just need to go back and listen to that. 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
0: Mm-hmm.
2: I mean, it's got everything there. You just go and you can listen to thousands of programs, but Kathy's will be there today, and you can listen to her last time and today.
0: Yeah, and Dr. Kathy Cook is always a favorite with our audience, Jim. She's a speaker, an author, researcher, podcaster, and she founded a great organization called Celebrate Kids. As you said, we're covering some of the content in her book, Eight Great Smarts. Stop by our website to get a copy.
2: Dr. Kathy, welcome back.
3: Thank you. I'm so happy to be here.
2: It's fun.
3: Thank you for your support.
2: I enjoy talking with you because you love kids.
3: Totally.
2: I love kids.
3: Yeah.
2: I mean, kids are hilarious. They're so, first of all, I don't know if this is a smart or not, but kids are so blunt.
3: True.
2: They're just out there, right? You know, especially like things like different hair color, mm-hmm. different skin color. They just say it.
3: They don't have a filter like
2: right.
3: we
2: they
3: do.
2: They haven't developed that yet.
3: Right.
2: I don't know. Sometimes you got to be right as a parent, right?
3: Yes, this is true.
2: And then you start saying things like, oh, we don't say that to people. Did you ever have, I mean, just that experience is so funny.
3: Mm-hmm.
2: Listen, we covered last time the word smart child, the picture smart child, the logic smart child, and it was good.
3: Thank you.
2: It really is good. And it's one of those concepts that you can really latch into.
3: Mm-hmm.
2: It's kind of like I mentioned last time, like Kevin Lehman with the birth order mm-hmm. book. It may not fit 100%, but there
3: right.
2: are, it's like a spiritual kind of insight that somebody like you or Kevin Lehman or Gary Chapman,
3: mm-hmm.
2: you just hit on it and
3: yeah.
2: it's right there. And once you expose it to the rest of us, we're going, oh my goodness, she's absolutely right.
3: I love that. I do think this is visible. You can see this
2: yeah.
3: and you can see it in yourself and you can see it in kids, which does make it really fun.
2: How do we manage patience with children's smarts when we don't align with that smart? And I think that really does drive some parents a little to impatience.
3: Oh, totally understandable. It's not about us, it's about them. You know, you chose to have children or you chose to be a teacher. So we love them well by letting them be who they are with boundaries, which are blessings when love is the goal. So just, you know, if you have a word smart kid, it doesn't mean to let them talk forever. There needs to be obedience, there needs to be blessings. But we offer input and instruction so that they can be smart with their smarts. Not that they would have the smarts diminished in them.
2: You know, so often as parents, we say to ourselves, I wish I could have a do-over.
3: Mm.
2: You know, especially when the kids are young and we lack patience to do the right thing. And, you know, we get angry. We
3: sure.
2: have an outburst. Hopefully that's it. And there's no physical issues or something like that. But in the normal parenting, how do we get ahead of that? I know so many people having children right now. It's awesome. And I'd love to be able to have them tip into this discussion. But as a parent, how do you not have those regrets? How do you do it well the first time? I mean, what would you say to a 28-year-old young mom who's got a new child and or maybe a 3-year-old?
3: Right.
2: And,
3: right.
2: you know, how do I not make those mistakes?
3: But there's a big part of me that wants to say you will make those mistakes.
2: That's fair.
3: So it's how you respond to them that really matters.
2: What do you concentrate on as a new parent to make sure that you minimize those mistakes? Patience?
3: Raising the children you were given, not the children you wish you had.
2: Oof.
3: Making sure that if you have a picture smart child, you ask about her vivid imagination and you spend a lot of money on paper and watercolor.
2: Right, and be okay with it.
3: And you'd be okay with that.
2: What
3: and
2: if they color the walls? That's
3: well,
2: the problem.
3: Well, then, if so maybe you have, yeah.
2: They color or maybe the, you do. Like, well, this is your wall.
3: Exactly.
2: Yeah.
3: If your child can handle the fact that this is your wall, but this isn't your wall, let them color on the wall. It's just a wall.
2: And you can paint
3: then,
2: it.
3: And then you make the, but if it's disobedience, then the yeah. child, there's a consequence which would include that the child gets to repaint the wall. So there is a consequence for the choice, but we expect them to be smart with their smarts. We honor who God's created them to be, and we want to give them opportunities to be successful. So we do let them finger paint, but we do it outside, and they're wearing clothes that we don't care if they get messy, and that we believe in our believing that God was smart to make our children this way, and that it's our privilege, responsibility to nurture them up in the way that they've been created to be, to believe that your picture smart children will be, you know, art teachers or historians or great Bible scholars because they can see it come alive in their mind and they teach with such vivid language that everybody in their church is like, that was the best message ever. Like, believe that God's done something powerful for your kids and don't get in the way. And yeah. if you're in the way, apologize, ask to be forgiven, get yourself some help, know who you are, celebrate that, don't lust after somebody else's smarts. I could go on and on.
2: Yeah, this, no, it's good.
3: This is why I wrote the book, you know, to give people hope that they can get it right, because it's complicated. Kids yeah. are complex.
2: This is a little tongue-in-cheek, but it's actually true. When our boys were young, I mean, they were out on the sidewalk painting with chalk. Guess who came to pay a visit? The HOA president.
3: Oh, my goodness.
2: We don't allow chalk painting.
3: No.
2: I mean, my kids are like 5 and 3.
3: That's I'm going, wrong.
2: Totally wrong. So anyway, but I'm sure a few people are going, yep, that's my HOA
3: right,
2: too.
3: Right.
2: But, you know, roll with the punches. Find a way to let your kids express themselves appropriately.
3: Right, and this is our chance for us to say, no, we will obey our rulers. You know, yeah. that's biblical.
2: Yeah, that's a great
3: way
2: to handle it.
3: And then we find the backyard cement, you know,
2: yeah, right.
3: where they can't be seen.
2: Pour a slab
3: or we
2: there.
3: Go to the park to swing on the swing set, but we take our bucket of sidewalk chalk and we leave really cool messages on the sidewalk. God loves you.
2: Oh, that's good.
3: And have you noticed the daisies in the corner? I mean, and yeah, then the next good. Kids who come get blessed by that.
2: For the new listeners today and viewers, let's hit the 8 just topically. Just
3: oh,
2: let's
3: sure.
2: hit them and then we'll pick up descriptions on the latter end.
3: Okay, and everybody has the capacity for all 8. I want to say that.
2: Yeah.
3: Because God's a generous God. So word smart people think with words. Logic smart people think with questions. Picture smart people think with their eyes, with visuals. Music smart people think with rhythms and melodies. Body smart people with movement and touch. Nature smart people with patterns, people smart people with other people, and self-smart people think deeply inside of themselves with reflection.
2: This is going to be good. I'm looking forward to covering hopefully all of them if we can, but
3: great.
2: Certainly most of them. Music smart, you mentioned that one. I am not music smart. Man, I am like tone deaf.
3: Yeah.
2: I don't have it.
3: And okay, that's okay. It's
2: yeah.
3: okay to say that that's number 7 or 8 for me if I were to make a list, because to think that we have all 8 to the max would be arrogant and that's not appropriate. But those of us who do have music smart brain cells, we think with rhythms and melodies. We make music when we're excited. So we whistle, toe-tap, bebop, and we might choose a church for the quality of the worship, and we might spend a lot of our free time and our money on music. And these are kids who will go to the nursery when they're 2, and they'll find the glockenspiel. Those are kids asking for piano lessons when they're 6.
2: Oh, wow.
3: So you can look at what do they enjoy in their free time, and that's going to show you maybe what they're going to grow up and become.
2: I remember Troy and I only went to his piano lesson once, and it was like 8 weeks in. So the piano instructor says, let's play the key of G. If you don't know where it's at, ask your parent.
3: No!
2: So I'm sitting on the bench with him, and Troy's looking at me like, where's G? I'm going, Troy, I'm so sorry. I haven't a clue. So I had to wave to the teacher and have her come over. I felt like, stupid.
3: I am so sorry again. She didn't need to do that to you.
2: Well, no, but I needed somebody to tell him where G was.
3: Well, anyway.
2: But, yeah. I mean, that's part of it. So, it's hard for me, again, as a parent, to think that my child could be music smart. It's so out of my orbit. Mm. I'm not even sure how do I relate to that?
3: I appreciate you bringing that up, because there is research that suggests that the earlier the smarts are awakened, the greater the likelihood they're a strength for a lifetime. So normally it would be that the parent would be modeling something that the child would want to become. So my parents were both music smart. So Dave and I develop music smart ability early on in our lives. In your case, you're right. Like, you didn't model that for your son, so it's surprising to you. But I think if you don't give a kid piano lessons, you won't know
2: right.
3: if God created that kid to be music smart. Again, created in God's image, not ours. It's 100% wired into us by God and nurtured into children by God's people.
2: Yeah.
3: So God's in charge of all of it, whether it's through the DNA, if you will, the creative intent God has when he makes us, and then the experiences. Like, you could take a kid to a concert, and they could be like, I want to play the piano. Dad, that was the most amazing thing I've ever heard. And then he's 8 and you start piano lessons because he went to the symphony
2: yeah.
3: and he heard this guy on this big, black, massive piano go crazy nuts. And the kid is like, that was the most beautiful thing I've ever yeah. heard.
2: Interesting. I read some brain research that said before 6 years old, you develop tone ability, tonal ability, and foreign language. If you're exposed before like age 6, you'll pick up foreign languages quicker. Yep. Isn't that interesting?
3: Yeah, the brain is amazing.
2: Yeah. All right, body smart. Now, you can make so much fun of this one, right? I mean, what is a body smart?
3: Oh, come on. These are the movers,
2: shakers.
3: Hey,
2: look at my biceps.
3: Well, your body's smart, Jim, in that you talk with your hands.
2: I do.
3: And I've watched you lean back and lean forward. I talk with my hands. If I put my hands in my pocket, they'll be there for like 10 seconds when I'm giving a speech. But body smart people think with movement and touch. We might be athletic. We might be in drama. We can make our whole body look angry, even though we're not. We can pour a glass of milk and not spill. We are the surgeons who will get the body back together right, the chiropractor who keeps the person's body on the table. Huh. You know, the drummer versus the flute player.
2: So like dexterity plays
3: dexterity would be part of it. Huh. We turn every chair into rocking chairs. If you're raising a body smart kid, buy him a clipboard and let him study his spelling words walking in the backyard. Let him swing on the swing set when he's memorizing a poem. And that body smartness, if you will, is going to enhance the ability to learn. It seems foreign to us because it might not work for us. But again, it might be the kid that you were given.
2: You know, in that context, there's been a lot of many, many articles talking about over-prescription on ADHD, ADD.
3: Yes.
2: I would think this plays into that. Body smart people can be very active and irritating, if I could say it that way.
3: Yes.
2: So parents, from what I understand from the literature, a lot of parents are over-prescribing with their physicians things to control body expression. How do you feel about that?
3: Can I be brave here?
2: Yeah.
3: I think in many cases we are medicating out of children the greatest channel God's given them through which they can embrace life.
2: What a beautiful way to look at that.
3: Thank
2: but again,
3: you.
2: It requires patience on the parents' part.
3: And you know, the proper diagnosis, the proper pediatrician, the proper exam of food and food dyes and sleep patterns and all kinds of things. If children have been gifted by God to be body smart, you'll know it early on. And they need, as everyone else does, we talked about it in the last episode, self-control, self-respect, and respect for others. I teach children that even if you're the most body smart kid in the class, you're not allowed to move if it makes it hard for the teacher to teach and hard for the other students to learn. You can choose to control yourself. So I read about this in the book, a child who drums their fingers on the table, which is a combination of maybe music smart and body smart, and they like it. It actually calms them down. It might give them energy, but it's bothering everybody else. You can teach that child to take their fingers and do it on their thigh under the desk.
2: Huh.
3: And I'll say to kids, it's not as satisfying because it doesn't make noise.
2: Right.
3: But it's not about you being happy all the time.
2: Ooh,
3: it's about you learning to live in community, and you need to do that. And by the way, guys, learning to live in community starts in the family. So it's not a question, like for our listeners, it's not a question of how do I get that to stop? Like, stop it. It's how do I redirect all that energy to something less offensive? And that's doable. But again, it takes instruction, not punishment. And it takes compassion and empathy and love and a choice.
2: Yeah.
3: And I love your emphasis on patience. Absolutely.
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6: Thanks for listening to Focus on the Family. Let's resume now with the balance of today's programming.
2: Dr. Kathy, what does it look like to be nature smart? This one I'm a little lost on as well.
3: These kids think with patterns, and so do the adults. They know that it's not a blue jay, it's a blue bird, because they remember where the blue goes on the body or the wing of the bird. Huh. They might know the names of the clouds. You know, I travel every week on an airplane. You'd think I'd know the names of the clouds. I don't. I'm not terribly nature smart, although I'm word smart. My vocabulary for nature is weaker. Nature smart kids would rather be outdoors than indoors. They'll do better in biology than they will in chemistry. Huh. They'll do better in earth science than they will in physics. They want to sit outside at a restaurant. They love to get dirty. They dig in the dirt, and they'll run the pet store at the mall, and they'll be dog walkers when they're 14 earning money for church camp in the summer.
2: Hmm. Yeah, I hadn't even thought about it in terms of those patterns that we see and watching snowflakes or
3: exactly.
2: something. Right.
3: Yeah, the nature smart kid looks out the window and is distracted by that and talks to the dog more than they talk to the mom.
2: Yeah.
0: What are some ways then, Dr. Kathy, that we can foster that child who just longs to be outdoors?
3: And
0: maybe my lifestyle right now and ours as a family doesn't allow for so much time outdoors.
3: I appreciate that question. Maybe we're living in an apartment and it's not safe to be out at a park. But you can go to the park as a family. You can walk through a botanical garden for free in most cities. You can go to a garden shop and buy a tulip or a geranium and plant it, and it's on the windowsill of your child's bedroom. And you could ask for a zoo membership for Christmas rather than another toy that a week later they'll forget they have in the closet. Mm. So, and I think, again, we can do this. I love your question, John, because we're born with the capacity for all eight, but they do have to be awakened. And it's the activities and the games and the books and the conversations that will do that.
0: Yeah. Yeah. My wife is definitely a nature smart person.
3: Cool.
0: I like the outdoors, but we spent so many summers camping.
3: Perfect.
0: To the point where at one point, one of our daughters said, do we have to do this again? I'm so tired of camping. I think what I hear you saying is give them opportunities and you'll find out.
3: Yes. Do they gravitate toward that or not? If we never give them the opportunity for camping or piano lessons, we won't know and they won't know where their gifts might lie.
2: This idea of people smart, that's intriguing to me. I would assume that would be things like they can read a room pretty quickly.
3: Yes.
2: They know the people. They see behind the eyes of that person.
3: Yeah.
2: But children actually have that capacity?
3: Oh, yes, sir. And I think this is the most important smart, because it's how they know who is safe for them.
2: Oh, okay.
3: They can walk into a room and go, oh, I'm going to sit there. And then, I'm going to avoid that person. And these are the kids who, you know, your sons, when they were young, they walked up to you and they wanted you to say yes, but you had no written all over your face, so they turned away. And then you're like, can I help you? And the kid is like, no. And you're like, I have time now. And the kid is like, I don't care, you know, because I want a yes. So it's a really, really important skill. It's been awakened later because of the pandemic and masking and eyes down on devices. And we don't ask our kids to look up and say please and thank you.
2: Let's go a little slower on that, because this is critical. I mean, what you're saying is that the years of COVID muted that ability to develop people smarts.
3: It's a great verb that you use there. Right. It's never too late, but we have to understand that we have children from a certain age group, you know, 5 to 10 years old now, maybe, that were raised in that, and we need to help them. And we need to get their eyes off of their devices so that they can look up and go, oh, that person's happy, that person's sad, that person's mad. Otherwise, again, they won't know who's for them.
2: Yeah.
3: And the other thing that's so powerful about being people smart, and you two gentlemen are so good at this, it is interacting with people to develop truth. It's collaborating, networking. These are kids who can debate without arguing. They can persuade and convince without bullying. This is a very, very important skill. We want our kids to be able to as an example, talk about Jesus Christ without making people mad. Mm. And that's people smart. I would teach it early and I would teach it often.
2: No, that's really good. How do you, and I want to make sure we hear this clearly, in teaching a people smart child not to manipulate, because you kind of put the dark end of this is their ability to manipulate is quite high,
3: right?
2: Versus the ability to use their people smart for good,
3: right?
2: Again, just talk about it in that context, and then for the parent who's now troubled that they can outsmart the parent.
3: Oh, definitely.
2: Yeah, that's their
3: unfortunate.
2: Yeah, but yeah. Speak to that whole thing.
3: Yeah, all of the eight have a dark side, which I do write about in the book. Yeah, people smart kids can manipulate. I've asked children and young adults, how many of you can get your mom to say yes when she should have said no?
2: All the hands go up?
3: At least 80%, and then they laugh. And then I say, don't ever be proud again of doing something you shouldn't have done that you can do. And I can do that as the outside stranger, you know, but so can the mom. The mom can say, now that they're listening to this broadcast, the mom and the dad can say, hey, we're going to listen to this together. I want you to hear from the expert. And we're going to train you to use your ability for good and not evil. So you can be full of grace more readily than somebody else, but we're not going to let you manipulate anymore. So this is where the mom stands up for herself and has respect and says to the child, we're not going there. I said no, already answered. Go to bed. And I'm not, again, that's a whole nother episode, but we can do that, and we can make sure that our kids know that you have a talent and a gift that God's chosen for you. Praise God. Don't use it the way you're using it.
2: Okay, last, we did get through these. And
3: I'm amazed.
2: Yeah, self-smart, which I do want to just pause on this one because it's really intriguing to me.
3: Mm-hmm.
2: I think it's a little less clear.
3: Okay.
2: The self-smart one.
3: Yeah.
2: What does that world look like for the self-smart child?
3: Although it's last, it's not least important. Like, just something has to be last,
2: yeah.
3: Right? So self-smart people think deeply inside of themselves.
2: Uh-huh.
3: They've never heard an easy question. Even, what do you want for lunch? Well, I saw that mom has ham in there, but I had it yesterday. I don't know. I wonder what we're having for dinner. That may help me decide. Seriously, every question can require a complex analysis.
2: Wow.
3: And it needs to feel right. So they need patience. And they, you know what they tell me, Jim? They tell me they're slow. These are the children who tell me they're stupid.
2: Oh, interesting.
3: Because there's
2: But they're thinking deeply.
3: They're thinking deeply.
2: So it's quite opposite.
3: It's exactly.
2: Yeah.
3: Exactly. And it's so interesting. They need quiet, peace, privacy, and space. And many of them tell me, but I share a bedroom. And my dad looks under the mattress, and my mom empties the backpack. I'm like, they share, you're a kid, you know. But let them go out on the porch swing and think something through.
2: Yeah.
3: If you do family devotions, start it out and share the message for the night and share your worship song and pray, and then give them all a question and let everybody in the family separate for 4 minutes. You can go to wherever you want as long as you are within the sound of the bell. And when the bell rings, come back. Everybody will benefit from that, but the self-smart kids are like, oh, cool. Because now they can think without you staring at them while they're thinking, which drives them absolutely nuts. So peace, quiet, privacy, space. To encourage them to know that you're not slow, you're a deep thinker, it'll change them.
2: Yeah.
3: And understand the thing that's hard, Jim, a lot of self-smart people, their joy is knowing. And so they're not likely to share with the church, the community, the school, or the mom and dad what they know, which is sad. Mm-hmm. Because they tend to know very, very good things. And we must encourage them to share.
2: Yeah, that's so good.
3: I hope that makes sense.
2: It does. It does. I'm just thinking about that because I think I have one who is that.
3: Mm-hmm.
2: In terms of the bent.
3: Yes.
2: I mean, like you said, you're all of this. Mm-hmm. But what sprouts out is a tendency or a more predictable pattern, right? I'm thinking of Lee Strobel, who we had on the broadcast, the author of Case for Christ.
3: Yes.
2: He was an atheist journalist. And he encouraged me to ask the boys a question and the listeners to ask their teen 20-somethings a question. And it was, if Jesus had to answer a question immediately, what question would you ask him? So it does a lot. The way you frame that, it's an immediacy thing.
3: Yeah.
2: It kind of boils it down to what is the question you would ask God, right?
3: Oh, right.
2: And so I was having lunch with Trent and Troy, and I asked this. And it's so funny because their bents came out.
3: Oh, I love it.
2: You know, Trent, the biochemistry guy, and I said it to him. And Trent says, give me 20 minutes, and I'll have an answer. Huh. I mean, I'm talking to like on the mark at 20 minutes. He goes, okay, I've got my answer.
3: Oh,
2: okay,
3: that's
2: what is
3: it? That's so cool.
2: And he goes, I'd like to know, what element are we missing that's right in front of us that God used to create the universe?
3: Come on.
2: I went, wow, okay, that's good. And Troy immediately said, I'd ask him why we suffer.
3: Oh.
2: And this is my scientist and my philosopher theologian.
3: Oh, that's so good.
2: You know, I would encourage parents to do that because
3: really
2: I think
3: good.
2: It fits here, Kathy,
3: yeah,
2: with your information. I think it gives you an insight into where your kids are.
3: Yes, it's excellent.
2: And, you know, at age-appropriate levels. But I think it's wonderful. It starts moving you in that direction. Let me ask you this right at the end here. It's been wonderful, as always, to have you on. Always good energy. Mm-hmm. And, you know, I'm hopeful the parents listening are benefiting and going, aha, oh, writing a note on your phone. Got to talk to my husband tonight about that one.
3: Love it.
2: But right at the end, we spent the last 2 days exploring the different ways we're smart. And this applies to us too as parents.
3: Yes.
2: Know thyself, right?
3: Yes.
2: What are some things you hope our audience takes away from this conversation?
3: Oh, I appreciate that. Additional belief that God has been good to them, to make them how he's made them, and that their children were strategically and intentionally created to be who they are for his glory and for this family. And we need to walk in that reality. I hope that there are adults who realize that maybe they've not stretched themselves in ways that they could. I know of people who hear me speak and go back to college because they realize that they can do something that they've always wanted to do but thought they couldn't do. Absolutely.
2: Wow.
3: Because if you're not terribly word and logic, you don't think you're designed for school, but you absolutely are. Plus, you do have word and logic. You just have to choose to go there. So maybe we've encouraged people to not look down on themselves, but to realize that they're smart too. Because you know what, guys? Smart is a power word. It's a good word. When we think we're smart, we study. If you don't think you're smart, you don't bother studying because you don't think it'll help.
2: Right.
3: So it's just fascinating. So I pray for very, very strong encouragement, and I pray that there'll be practical conversations that people will choose to have, as you've directed us beautifully to have.
2: Yeah, and it's such an amazing thing that God invites us in to be part of the gospel.
3: Oh, such a privilege, right?
2: We have to be there. We're that part of the ingredient.
3: Oh, I love
2: and
3: that.
2: And then the Holy Spirit comes with his ingredient. And the Lord moves, you know? But it takes that care of an adult or a person in someone's life to make a difference. Well, Dr. Kathy, it has been good.
3: I'm so grateful to be here, guys. Thank you so much.
2: Always good wisdom and insights from you. And your wonderful book, 8 Great Smarts, Discover and Nurture Your Child's Intelligences. Not one, but some part of all 8.
3: Right.
2: And you can get a copy of this great book. Be in ministry with us. Man, mend a marriage, help a parent do a better job, save a baby's life. That happens each and every day here at Focus, and we can make it fun. You get a great resource. If you do that monthly, that helps us tremendously, a one-time gift as well. But we'll send you Kathy's book as our way of saying thank you for being part of the ministry and helping others. It really is a resource that will revolutionize your approach to identity and intelligence. It's that good. And we're so thankful for friends like you who support the ministry. Our research shows that over the last 12 months, our joint efforts together have helped more than 80,000 parents work through a significant crisis in their parenting. That's a huge impact for families, right?
3: Wow.
2: 80,000 people just in the past year helping them through that marital crisis.
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0: The Pharisees were the Bible scholars of their day. They searched the scriptures, they studied the prophecies concerning the promised Messiah, and yet when he was right in front of them, they failed to recognize him. Is it possible that we could be biblically knowledgeable and yet spiritually blind like the Pharisees? Today on Truth for Life Weekend, Alistair Begg challenges us to take an honest look at our own response to the teaching of Jesus.
1: We turn this morning to John chapter 9, and we read from verse 39. We read these three verses, and then we'll pray and study them together. Jesus said, "For judgment I have come into this world, so that the blind will see, and those who see will become blind." Some Pharisees who were with him heard him say this and asked, "What, are we blind too?" Jesus said, "If you were blind, you would not be guilty of sin. But now that you claim you can see, your guilt remains." Father, with our Bibles open before us, we humbly ask that you will come and by the Holy Spirit teach us from the Bible. Show us our Savior and show us ourselves, Lord, and then match us up for your glory and for our good, we pray. In Jesus' name, amen. In the British Parliament, when the time comes for its members to vote, they ring what is called the division bell. The division bell to which I refer is a bell that is sounded within the precincts of Parliament, calling the members to a vote. Something similar happens in Congress, but there is no special name for it. At least I checked yesterday, and there wasn't yesterday. And it means that the members have about 8 minutes to assemble themselves in the appropriate division lobby in order to vote for or against the resolution. And so the notion of the bell and the sounding of the bell immediately calls the question. And folks know it is decision time. I want to suggest to you that that is the most appropriate introduction that I can find for where we are this morning in relationship to these concluding verses of John chapter 9. Because by his coming into the world, Jesus, if you like, sounds the division bell. And this division is an inevitable division, and it is an unavoidable division. Indeed, the inevitable consequence of the coming of Jesus is just that division. To be confronted with the claims of Jesus is to find oneself at a crossroads. At a crossroads, one has to make a decision, and the way in which we turn defines so much that follows from it. And this division, we have learned, runs all the way through John's Gospel. Classically, in chapter 3 and in verse 18, we noted it earlier in this study in John 9, whoever believes in him is not condemned, but whoever does not believe stands condemned already because he has not believed in the name of God's one and only Son. So what we discover is simply this, that the inevitable consequence of the presence of Jesus in the world is a separation between those who claim to have religious insight, even though they are in fact spiritually blind, and those who, conscious of the fact that they are blinded by sin, pray that they might be given the sight of which the sin inherent in their nature has robbed them. And this contrast is clearly seen in this chapter. We have spent, obviously, the vast majority of time looking at the incident concerning the healing of the man born blind. This man was awakened to the fact of his spiritual blindness. He might have thought that his greatest need in life was in order to have his physical sight restored, which of course Jesus had done. But when all is said and done, Jesus seeks him out in order to ask him a question, the question that is found in verse 35, "Do you believe in the Son of Man?" And the response of the man is eager. He is genuinely interested. "Who is he, sir?" the man asks. "Tell me so that I may believe in him." And he stands in direct contrast to the Pharisees who refused to see what was right before their noses. They were the ones who claimed to have the sight, but they were in fact the ones who were blind to the truth. So I say to you again, to be confronted by the teaching of Jesus is to find oneself standing at a crossroads. And this is not a truth that is tucked away in corners of the Bible, but actually simply stands, as it were, in strategic positions all the way through the gospel records. I was talking with someone earlier this morning about a baby that was born on Friday, and I was thinking of all the joy that is in that, and people taking the little girl in their arms and making pronouncements about how her little features are and who she looks like and perhaps what she will become. And over the years, we have all engaged in that and observed that, and we've heard all kinds of things said about the children held in the arms of an older person. But none of us, I would suggest, have ever heard anybody take a child in their arms and say what Simeon said when he took the child Jesus in his arms on the occasion that Mary and Joseph brought him for dedication at the temple. Listen to what he said when he took the child Jesus in his arms. "This child is destined to cause the falling and rising of many in Israel, to be a sign that will be spoken against, so that the thoughts of many hearts will be revealed." What a strange thing to say about a baby. A thing that could be said really about no other child, for there is no other who fulfills the role that Jesus fills. But the Pharisees refused to see this, and they did not like the division that was suggested. Jesus had declared that he didn't come into the world to condemn the world. We saw that back in verse 17 of chapter 3, but he came to save. This is not some kind of contradiction. In verse 39, Jesus said, "For judgment I have come into this world." Some bright spark said, "Well, I thought he said that he didn't come for condemnation." That's exactly right. He didn't come for condemnation, but judgment is an inevitable consequence of the coming of Jesus. When the light shines, when the division bell sounds, as it were, those who come to the light find it to be the light of life, while those who refuse the light turn away into deeper darkness. Now, it is for this reason that I have said to you in the past what I remind you of again now, namely, that it is a dangerous thing to sit and listen to the preaching of the Bible in church. And the reason it is dangerous lies in the fact that if the teaching of the Bible, if the proclaiming of the good news does not soften your heart, it will harden your heart. If the teaching does not draw you to Christ, it will inevitably drive you from Christ. When you resist the truth, when it is made clear to you, you leave the preacher with only one option, namely, to try again, and the next time to try and say it even more plainly than before. And in doing so, the preacher then exposes the listener to the risk of a further rejection of the good news. And that listener never knows when that rejection will prove to be the point at which their heart is hardened beyond recovery. I say to you that if in listening you remain unconverted, you are in a dangerous, vulnerable position. That's the significance, is it not, of what we read as a sort of parallel passage in our scripture reading from Isaiah chapter 6. If you care to turn to it, I'll remind you of it. If you don't, I'll quote it for you. Most of us, when we read Isaiah 6, only go as far as verse 8. The declaration of God, the revelation of himself, the response of Isaiah in humility and in contrition and in penitence, the question of God, who will go for us and who will I send? The response of Isaiah, I'll go for you. Will I do? I will go for you. And then usually that becomes the basis of a missionary talk and calling people to serve Jesus and to go out and a very valid missionary talk it is. But it goes on to verse 9, because once Isaiah says he was prepared to go, what a strange commission he receives. And God said, go and tell this people, be ever hearing, but never understanding, be ever seeing, but never perceiving, make the heart of the people calloused, make their ears dull, close their eyes, otherwise they might see with their eyes, hear with their ears, understand with their hearts, and turn and be healed. What a strange thing to say. What a bizarre commission to be given to a prophet. How are we to understand that? Well, we're helped when we look at the five or so occasions in the New Testament where Isaiah 6 is quoted. But we're also helped by considering the way in which Isaiah responded to that commission. What did he do? Did he take that commission and say, okay, I get it. What I'm supposed to do is make the story so complicated that most people won't be able to get it. Make it so complex and so convoluted that folks will be going, oh, I don't understand that at all. No, he didn't do that. What did he do? He made a commitment to clarity and simplicity. So much so that in chapter 28 of Isaiah, the reaction of people to his prophetic ministry is to say, why is he treating us like kids? Verse 9 of Isaiah 28, who is he trying to teach? To whom is he explaining his message? To children weaned from their milk? To those just taken from the breast? Why are you coming and speaking so plainly? Speaking as if we were children, talking to us in such ABC language. Well, you see, he understands that by teaching with this clarity and with this simplicity, the imperatives of 9 and 10 in chapter 6 become the inevitable outcome of his ministry. That if the word of God does not shine in to soften, it will shine and it will bake your heart and harden it. If the rain of God's word does not irrigate your soul and soften it up to receive the seed that is planted, it will harden it and make your heart like a corrugated tin roof. If God's word won't save you, what will? Some people are waiting for their own personal miracle, their own personal intervention. And what John tells us in chapter 12 is that even after Jesus had done all of these miraculous signs, still they did not believe in him. And then he goes on to quote exactly Isaiah chapter 6, verses 9 and 10. It's the same thing that you have in the story that Jesus tells of the rich man and Lazarus. Remember? And the rich man dies and goes to hell and looks over and can see Lazarus. It's a picture, it's a metaphor. And he cries out that there would be intervention in the lives of his brothers. And the response is, if there's no point in anybody going to your brothers, because if they will not listen to Moses and the prophets, then they will not listen even though someone should rise from the dead. In other words, the confidence of heaven is in the scriptures. That's why James says, humbly, James 1:21, I think from memory, humbly accept the word planted in you that can save you. Today, if you hear God's voice, do not harden your hearts. If you think for a moment that you can hold the gospel as it is preached to you at arm's length in some kind of intellectual critical detachment, then your very posture reveals the blindness of your own mind. Jesus said, for judgment I have come into this world so that the blind will see and those who see will become blind. There is a division then that is inevitable. Then we come in verse 40 to the question asked by the Pharisees, which is a revealing question insofar as it reveals how they saw themselves and it reveals how they viewed Jesus. Some Pharisees who were with him heard him say this and asked, "What are we blind to?" You're not suggesting that we're blind, are you, Jesus? You're not actually suggesting that we need to come to you so that we might have our sight restored. It doesn't occur to these characters that they could possibly be blind. It never does to people who are blind, you see. One of the indications of your blindness is that you don't think you're blind. The indication that you're on the way to sight is in the awareness that you're blind. Well, the first thing that the Bible does when the light shines is shows up the darkness. And when the light shines in and shows up our blindness, then we know unless someone makes me see, I am to remain forever blind. But the greatest blindness is the blindness that is wrapped up in religious formalism, such as represented here by these Pharisees. They regard themselves as the guides of the blind. You can read that in Romans 2. They regard themselves as a light that shines to those in the darkness. They regard themselves as instructors of the foolish. Paul mentions all of that when he is arguing to the point in Romans 3 where he says, "And so the whole world is accountable before God, whether you are a Gentile coming from that background or whether you are a Jew feeling yourself to be the custodians of all of this truth." And so it makes their question all the more striking, doesn't it? One can almost hear the see the sneer on their faces. What, are we blind too? Sense the smugness of their tone, catch a flavor of the derision directed at Jesus. You can just see this. You know that horrible feeling when you're in a room somewhere and everybody else thinks they're in the know and they ask a question and they just are dissing you and they look at one another like, you know, and you just feel so small and so impoverished by it all. That's what they're doing. Or they're looking at one another going, so we're blind too, are we, Jesus? Yeah. But blind they were. So blind, they didn't know how blind they were. They're like the man in Luke 18. Remember the wonderful parable Jesus tells of the Pharisee and the tax collector. And to those confident in their own righteousness and who look down on everybody else, Luke says in Luke 18, Jesus told a story. Context is clear, isn't it? To those who were confident in their own righteousness, to people who were sure they could see, to people who were dead certain that they were not the blind people, to those who were confident in their own righteousness and looked down on everybody else, all those poor people who can't see, Jesus told a parable. There were two men went up to the temple to pray. One was a Pharisee and the other a tax collector. The people nudging one another. Here we go. Good guy, bad guy. The classic Jesus story. There's a good fellow and a bad fellow. I wonder what this one's about. And the Pharisee stood up and prayed about himself. "God, I thank you, I'm not like other men. Robbers, evildoers, adulterers, like this tax collector here. After all, I fast twice a week, I give a tenth of all I get." People would be going, "That's pretty good, pretty good." Giving him marks out of 10. Jesus said, "But the tax collector stood at a distance. He would not even look up to heaven, but he beat his breast and said, 'God, have mercy on me, a sinner.'" And then the sting in the tail. Jesus says, "I tell you that this man, the tax collector, went home justified before God. For everyone who exalts himself, like the Pharisees, who think they can see, will be humbled. And whoever humbles himself will be exalted." Do you remember the Simeon statement now, holding the baby in his arms? What did he say? "This child is destined for the falling and rising of many in Israel. Until a man or a woman falls at the feet of Jesus and says, 'I am a blind man, I am a blind woman,' they will never rise to see." As long as we sit in the supercilious perspective of the religious formalists declaring,

0: Oh, you're not suggesting that we're blind, are you, Jesus? You see, our response to Jesus shows what we think of ourselves. And our response to Jesus shows what we think of Jesus. And what they think of Jesus is just actually that he is deluded, that he's a madman, that he's demon-possessed. We saw that before. It comes again in chapter 10. Why listen to him, they said. He's demon-possessed and raving mad. And that for me is one of the great and intriguing things. How it is that people continue to come and listen to the Bible being preached, and actually you've already made your decision concerning Jesus. You've decided that Jesus was either deluded or he was deceitful. Unless you move from one of those two positions to acknowledge that he is who he is, that he is the light of the world, and that those who follow him will not walk in darkness, then you walk out into a darkness that is just completely utter darkness. Now look at how Jesus answers. Verse 39, there's a division. Verse 40, there's a question. And verse 41, there's an answer. The answer that he gives is a puzzling answer. It's certainly not an easy little verse, is it? They were probably expecting Jesus to say, yes, you are a blind bunch, or no, of course you're not blind. You're the Pharisees. You have all the news strapped around your wrists and fastened on your forehead. You've got all the Old Testament scriptures right there, right at your hand. They probably expected either a yes or a no. But instead of doing that, he does what he does so often. That is, he just reaches in and twists their noses a little bit by responding in what is a paradoxical fashion. Now, let me just quote to you a Phillips paraphrase of this verse, because I think it will help us get the sense of it. Phillips paraphrases verse 41, which here reads, if you were blind, you would not be guilty of sin, but now that you claim you can see, your guilt remains. It's like a really bad riddle, isn't it? You can say it to yourself 15 times in a row and still not get it. But listen to how Phillips does it. If you were blind, returned Jesus, nobody could blame you. But as you insist, we can see, your guilt remains. If you were blind, you couldn't be held accountable for your ignorance. That's what he's saying. But since you insist you can see, your guilt remains. And before their very eyes, Jesus has done what God alone can do. If they'd been without any understanding of spiritual things, then of course there wouldn't have been blameworthy. But because they have a knowledge of this stuff, they're culpable because they are unwilling to see beyond the horizon, as it were, of the Old Testament.
1: 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That is Alistair Begg with a message titled, Are We Blind Too? 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Alistair mentioned today how dangerous it is to continually listen to God's Word preached while remaining unconverted. 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You'll also find short series that address remaining questions you may have. 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And as we're learning, it's vitally important for us to teach God's word with clarity and with relevance. 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I'm Bob Lapine. Thanks for studying the Bible with us. Meeting Jesus eventually brings us to a crossroads moment. Which way will we turn? Next weekend, we'll explore the options and their consequences. The Bible teaching of Alistair Begg is furnished by Truth for Life, where the learning is for living.
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0: We are the triumphant ones. That's what that means. All the spoils that Christ won at the cross, all that he possesses of the eternal glories of the new heaven and the new earth will be our possession as well. We will reign on earth in the millennial kingdom with him. We will sit on thrones with him in the glories of the new heaven and the new earth.
1: Welcome to Grace to You Weekend with the Bible teaching of John MacArthur. I'm your host, Phil Johnson. John Wesley said this. He said, "I am soon to drop into eternity, and I want to know one thing, the way to heaven." Of course, the way to heaven, through faith alone in Christ alone, is explained in the New Testament, where Jesus Christ is undeniably the focus. But does that mean the Old Testament says nothing about Christ and the salvation he makes possible? Nothing there to deepen what you understand about what the Lord accomplished for sinners like you and me? Consider that today as John MacArthur continues his look at Isaiah 53, the mountaintop of the Old Testament. The title of John's study, The Gospel According to God. And now here's John with the lesson.
0: When we began this study, I introduced to you the fact that the truth in this chapter would answer the most important, essential, vital, critical question that can ever be asked. What is the question? The question is this: how can a sinner be forgiven fully and reconciled to holy God and thus escape eternal hell and enter eternal heaven? That is the question of all questions. It is the supreme religious question for which no system of morality, no mystical spirituality, and no religion has an answer other than Christianity. And the Bible is written to give that answer. If you take that question and that answer out of the Bible is like any other book. It is for this question and this answer that Holy Scripture was revealed. And as far as the Old Testament is concerned, it is nowhere answered more clearly than in Isaiah 53. So here is a word from Yahweh, a word from Jehovah, declaring the answer to life's supreme question: how can a sinner be forgiven fully and reconciled to God, being delivered therefore from eternal hell to eternal heaven? The answer of God is through the death of the righteous one who dies in the sinner's place, paying in full the penalty for sin. Let's look more closely at it. God is the speaker, Yahweh. God the Father is the speaker again. And he introduces his servant again. "My servant," he calls him in verse 11, and that's what he called him when he introduced him back in 52:13. "My servant," the servant of Jehovah, that messianic title we're familiar with. But I want to focus at the righteous one, the righteous one. There is only one who could bear that title, one in this world, one human, one man who could bear that title, the righteous one. And that is such a marvelous Old Testament designation of the Messiah that it was familiar to the New Testament believers who knew the Old Testament. For example, Peter preaches this great sermon in the third chapter of Acts, and he draws down that title. He says, "The God of Abraham, Isaac, and Jacob, the God of our fathers, has glorified his slave Jesus, the one whom you delivered and disowned in the presence of Pilate when he had decided to release him. But you disowned the holy and righteous one." The righteous one. He's the only righteous one. So here is God speaking of his son, his slave, the righteous one, and he says this: "By his knowledge he will justify the many." The many, meaning those who believe. The many, meaning the people of God. The many, meaning those for whose sins he died and atoned. He will justify That is, he will provide righteousness for them. He, by his sacrifice, by taking on their sins, will be able to grant them his righteousness. We understand the doctrine of justification, that he dies, the righteous one, to justify many sinners. The phrase that I do want to focus on, because you know those other things, is by his knowledge. Whose knowledge are we talking about there? It can go either way in Hebrew. It could be by his knowledge, and that's what's kind of implied in the NAS, by his knowledge, meaning the servant, the righteous one, he will justify many. It could be referring to his knowledge of God's plan, his understanding of God's plan, the perfect wisdom that he possessed. Isaiah makes a point in chapter 1 and chapter 5 about the Israelites lacking knowledge. He makes another very strong point in the 44th chapter of Isaiah about the nations lacking knowledge. So maybe here he's saying, but the righteous one has the knowledge that it takes to do God's will and to provide justification for the many. Problem with that is it wasn't by his knowledge that he justifies us. It was by his what? By his death. The Hebrew would allow us to translate it this way: by the knowledge of him, the righteous one, my servant, will justify the many. Justification will come to those who know him, who know him. It is best to interpret this as our knowledge of him, of his person, of his work, of his provision in his death and resurrection. The gospel, here God validates the Great Commission. Here God says that he will justify the many who have the knowledge of him. Neither is there salvation in any other name. No man comes to the Father but by me. Here is God's testimony to the urgency of proclaiming the message of Jesus Christ to the ends of the earth. The many, the people for whom Christ died, can only be saved when they hear, because saving faith comes, Romans 10, by hearing the message concerning Christ. Faith comes by hearing the word concerning Christ. That is our mandate, and that mandate is given to us here by God himself. There is then placed right in this very chapter the Great Commission and the call to faith. Faith based on knowledge of the true revelation of Christ. And then God says this: knowing him in a saving way, knowing him in penitent faith, will justify the many. How? How can knowing him justify? Because he will bear their iniquities. God believes in the doctrine of justification. God believes in the doctrine of imputation because God ordained it. He has more to say. The second half of verse 12, these are the words of Jehovah, Yahweh, speaking again of his servant, the righteous one. He poured out himself to death. It's always, the verbs are always willing verbs. He poured out himself to death. Like back in verse 7, he was oppressed and he allowed himself to be afflicted. His willingness is replete through this entire portion of Scripture. Literally, it means he handed his soul over to death. So God is echoing the confession that we've read from the Jews. Yes, he handed himself over to death. Then this wonderful statement, and was numbered with the transgressors. Literally, in the Hebrew, it means he let himself be included among transgressors. In fact, Jesus quotes this in Luke 22:37 before he got to the cross. Quotes these very words. It is a reference to his incarnation, that he was literally embedded among transgressors. He lived among transgressors. He mingled in this world. And from a visual standpoint, he didn't look any different than anybody else. There was nothing about him that drew them to the conclusion that he was supernatural. That was part of the problem when he did miracles. There was such a disconnect between what he appeared to be and the power that he had that they decided in their unbelief that that was the power of Satan somehow operating through him. Here God affirms the incarnation. Here God himself, in his own words, says he came down and let himself be embedded in the world of fallen men. This is Philippians chapter 2, that he humbled himself, took upon the form of a man, a servant, and took on death, even the death of the cross. So it's not about his death with criminals. It's about the fact that he came to take his place with sinners. And though he became familiar with sinners, though he would be counted as human among the transgressors, yet he himself was able to do what no human being can do, and that was bear the sin of many. Though he was blended in with sinners in the world, yet he was the only one qualified to rise above them and be the sacrifice for their sins. He is the righteous one, God, embedded in humanity, the God-man, and he appears to be like all the rest, but he is capable of lifting up their sins. And like the scapegoat of the Day of Atonement, Leviticus 16, carrying them away. And that reference is made several times, as you know, in this chapter. And a final word from the Father about his death and his resurrection, even. Last line, interceded for the transgressors. Interceded for the transgressors. I wish the translators had used in the NAS mediated. The word means mediated. It means to mediate, to go between, to stand between. And this is the statement of God that Christ is the one who is between God and man. 1 Timothy 2:5, there is one, what? Mediator between God and man, the man Christ Jesus. Yes, in that mediation, he is the intercessor. He is the one who pleads our case. He is the one who is the bridge to God, the bridge to heaven. He made the required mediation possible through his death. His mediation began for us, really, in the New Testament, in John 17, before he got to the cross, when he prayed that high priestly prayer the night he was betrayed, and he began to pray for us. He began to pray in that incredible prayer that God would bring us all to heaven, that all that belonged to him throughout all of human history would be gathered together, and that they would all be brought to glory where they could see him in his glory and see the glory of the Father. And he began interceding for those for whom he died. He's ever and always our mediator until we finally get to heaven. Hebrews 7:25, Romans 8:34 celebrate the mediating, interceding work of Christ. So God himself then in that section affirms the vicarious substitutionary sacrifice of Christ as the only offering that can satisfy his justice and provide salvation for sinners and bring to them justification. That is to say, they are declared righteous by God. That only comes to those who know him. To know him, that is how that justification takes place individually. And the knowledge of him is therefore critical. That then becomes the mandate for us to spread the knowledge of him to the world. This is a confession the Jews will one day make. This is a confession we have already made. And this is a confession that God himself affirms. That finally brings us to the last word, verse 12. We have looked at the startling servant, the scorned servant. We have looked at the substituted servant, the silent servant, the slaughtered servant. And here is the sovereign servant. Beginning of verse 12. Therefore, I'll allot him a portion with the great, and he'll divide the booty with the strong. Resurrection, of course, is implied because he's now going to be rewarded. After the suffering, the satisfaction. After the sorrow, the salvation. After the death, the deliverance. After the gore, the glory. After the pain, the pleasure. After the thorns, the throne. After the cross, the crown. The first coming in humiliation, the second coming in exaltation. So the text ends at the second coming. The text ends where it began in 52:13. He will prosper, be high, lifted up, greatly exalted, startling nations, silencing kings. The text ends with a triumphant victory parade as the Lord God himself sets his servant on the throne. and rewards him with all the spoils of his conquering triumph. He is exalted. He is all glorious. He is set on a throne. This is Revelation 11, when the kingdoms of this world become the kingdoms of our God and of His Christ. This is Revelation 19, when He comes on a white horse with all the saints to judge and make war against the ungodly, and then to establish His glorious kingdom on earth for 1,000 years, followed by the eternal new heavens and new earth in which He reigns and is forever exalted. This is powerful, royal imagery. This is the image of a conquering hero who returns with all the spoils of his triumph, having overpowered all the hostile forces and embarrassed all the petty kings. He comes triumphant. And God declares two things about him. I'll allot him a portion with the great, and I'll divide the booty with the strong. This is a magnificent statement. We would expect him to say, I will give him everything. That's true. I will exalt him. As Paul says in Philippians, I'll give him a name above every name, that at the name of Jesus every knee should bow. And that name, by the way, is not Jesus. It's the name of Jesus, Lord. That's the name that makes us bow. We would understand it if he said, I'll give him everything. And he will give him everything. But that's not the emphasis here. The emphasis here is about sharing. I will allot him a portion with the great, divide the spoil with the strong. Who are the great and who are the strong? What? That's us. How did we become great and strong when we are insignificant and weak? Actually, the word for great is harabim. Literally means the many. The many. The many he justified. We've seen that word many already. He will justify the many. End of verse 12. He bore the sin of the many. Here's the many. Therefore, I'll allot him a portion with the many. Well, why does the translator take it from the many to great? Because by that time, we will have been made great. You say, are we going to be exalted? We are. We're going to become heirs of God, Romans 8:17, and joint heirs with Christ. Everything he possesses, we will possess. Is not this the magnanimous grace of God? That we don't sit in eternity, in some sense impoverished, watching Christ enjoy all the rewards, but that everything that he possesses is ours to share? This is the extent of God's massive grace. He divides the spoils with the strong. Who are the strong? They are the weak made strong. We are the many made great, and we are the weak made strong. We are the triumphant ones. That's what that means. We march in His train. I wish I had time to go to the book of Corinthians where Paul says we march in the triumph. All the spoils that Christ won at the cross, all the redeemed of the ages, will be part of a communion of fellowship everlasting that will enrich our lives. All that he possesses of the eternal glories of the new heaven and the new earth will be our possession as well. We will reign on earth in the millennial kingdom with him. We will sit on thrones with him, and we will reign forever and ever with him in the glories of the new heaven and the new earth. And everything that is his will be ours. So the promise of Isaiah is the future generation of Israel will be saved finally in the end. And this will be their confession. And God himself affirms that this confession is a true understanding of the work of Christ on the cross. But this confession must be your confession. To repent of your sin, to know what Christ has done, to embrace him in faith as the substitute who took your place, to confess him as risen Lord is to be saved, is to be saved. Whoever calls on his name will be saved and escape eternal hell and enter eternal heaven. This is the only question that has an answer that affects you forever.
1: 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John's current study is called The Gospel According to God. Well, friend, if there's one thought to leave you with today, it's this. The gospel is not just a New Testament doctrine. Isaiah 53 makes that clear. Here's what John had to say about that.
0: The gospel is crystal clear in the Old Testament. If you trace through the Old Testament, you begin to see the gospel. But when you come to Isaiah 53, all the threads of the gospel are pulled together in one prophecy that the Spirit of God gave to the prophet Isaiah. Again, what I'm saying is you can see the threads of the gospel. You can see the fall of man, sin, the curse. You can see that God is going to provide a substitute, an innocent victim in the sacrificial system, and you can follow all of the flow of those kinds of things. And it's still a little hazy, I think. Boy, when you get to Isaiah 53, the fog disappears, and it is so systematic, it is so historical, it is so chronological, it is so sequential, and so clearly described the details of the sacrifice of Christ and the significance of that sacrifice that it is absolutely unmistakable. I would say this, that no Christian should miss the power of this chapter. I would suggest that every believer memorize this chapter. If you memorized Isaiah 53, you would have the gospel on the edge of your lips all the time to give to anyone. You say, well, how do I share the gospel with someone? Recite Isaiah 53. It's all there.
2: It's a pretty powerful affirmation of the inspiration of Scripture as well. I mentioned a couple of weeks ago that the first time I ever heard the gospel preached, it was from Isaiah 53. And I remember that night clearly, just realizing that the gospel was so clear in Isaiah, erased from my brain any doubt I ever had that the Bible was the Word of God.
0: Yeah, I've gone far enough to say, I think it is the single greatest proof of the inspiration of the Old Testament. That is to say that God is the author. There's nothing there that anybody could ever know apart from the divine knowledge. If you're at all wavering on whether the Word of God was written by God, that chapter will take away that doubt for sure.
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4: 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"All my words fall short. I've got nothing new. How could I express all my gratitude?" 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Yet to me, it means even more. You see, as executive director of Quill for Christ, you often hear my voice asking for your support. 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Then the second part of the verse really hits home. How could I express all my gratitude? I think the answer is with a simple thank you. Our Summer of Faith, Hope, and Love campaign just ended, and you blessed us. 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
23: A difficult problem or question is often referred to as a chestnut. 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And on this broadcast, it will not only be discussed but answered. The chestnut is, could Jesus have sinned?

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3: This is Ashley Day, inviting you once again to join us as we seek to answer the question, what does the Bible say? Please take your Bibles and turn to 1 Samuel 27. 1 Samuel 27. After David's second encounter with Saul, there seems to be a gap in the narrative. The last verse of chapter 26 tells us that Saul said to David, "May you be blessed, my son David. You shall do great things and still prevail." So David went his way, and Saul returned to his place. Now that sounded as if hostilities were over, for a while at least. But as chapter 27 opens, David is obviously having a downer. He was discouraged because he just couldn't see the end of the tunnel. He knew Saul hadn't really changed, despite his flattering words at Keilah. And he just couldn't see how things could possibly work out. And you know, that's not such a difficult emotion to understand. Many people feel like that. The days drag by and their problems just don't go away or get any better. There seems to be no end in sight. Chapter 27 and verse 1. And David said in his heart, "I shall perish someday by the hand of Saul. There is nothing better for me than that I should speedily escape into the land of the Philistines, and Saul shall despair of me to seek me any more in any part of Israel. So I shall escape out of his hand." So David arose and passed over with the 600 men who were with him to Achish, the son of Maok, the king of Gath. And David dwelt with Achish at Gath, he and his men, each man with his household, and David with his two wives, Ahinoam the Jezreelitess, and Abigail the Carmelitess, Nabal's widow. And it was told Saul that David had fled to Gath, so he sought no more. Now one of the deadliest and most often used weapons in Satan's arsenal is discouragement. When you get discouraged, you don't think straight. Everywhere you look, there seems to be gloom, and there seems to be no way out of your dilemma. In addition, a discouraged person is not a very good prayer, because in order to pray effectively, you must have faith, and faith is optimistic. When you take things to the Lord, you must expect Him to act in some way, regardless of how things seem to be. He doesn't always say yes to our requests, we realize that. But faith believes that He hears and that He acts one way or the other. But notice here that there's no record whatsoever of David praying. It doesn't say he sought the Lord concerning his next move. It simply says that he said in his heart. And believe me, that's dangerous territory. Because what we say in our hearts is not always what God would say to us if we take the trouble to ask him. Not only that, but the scriptures say that the heart is deceitful above all things and desperately wicked. So for the second time, David leaned to his own understanding and he devised a plan in his flesh instead of seeking the Lord's direction. It's surprising, isn't it, what slow learners we are. I say we because who is there among us who hasn't learned a lesson only to forget it the next time the same testing comes along? God had protected David and supplied his needs up to that point. Why should he stop doing so now? He commanded Samuel to anoint David king over Israel. So what made David think that God wasn't able to carry out his word and fulfill it? At Hakilah, David had prevented Abishai from killing Saul, if you remember, and he told him, "As the Lord lives, the Lord shall strike him, or his day shall come to die, or he shall go out to battle and perish." That was yesterday. David was up then. Now he's down. And things look very different. So he makes his own plan. He does what seems logical to him. And he takes 600 men plus all their families to Goliath's hometown and asks the Philistines of all people to look after them. I wonder how things would have worked out had he asked God for direction. Would God have said, "Go to Achish and ask the Philistines to shelter you"? I doubt it very much. I think God would probably have asked him, "David, whom are you trusting? I've brought you this far. What makes you think I can't protect you the rest of the way? I looked after Daniel in the lion's den. I looked after Shadrach, Meshach, and Abednego in the fiery furnace because they placed their faith in me and refused to lean to their own understanding. God brought them through to victory and honor without tarnishing their testimony and made a profound impression upon the society in which they lived." Couldn't he do the same for David? So verse 5, David said to Achish, "If I have now found grace in your eyes, let them give me a place in some town in the country that I may dwell there. For why should your servant dwell in the royal city with you?" So Achish gave him Ziklag that day. Therefore Ziklag belongs to the kings of Judah to this day, that is to the day when this was being written. And the time that David dwelt in the country of the Philistines was 1 full year and 4 months. So David settled down in enemy territory and spoke sweetly to the enemy king in order to protect his interests. And in so doing, he had to compromise his position. And I'm afraid that this is quite common practice today. It's not unusual for Christians to snuggle up to the enemy in an effort to further their own ends. But they're out of place when they do so, and they can never really have peace while they're doing it. You see, David's heart wasn't in what he was doing. He had no desire to fraternize with the Philistines. He despised the Philistines. But he'd set a course, and before he was through, he would have to compromise his testimony once again in order to keep his head above water. So verse 8. And David and his men went up and raided the Geshurites and the Gezerites and the Amalekites. For those nations were of old the inhabitants of the land, as you go to Shur, even as far as the land of Egypt. And David smote the land and left neither man nor woman alive and took away the sheep, the oxen, donkeys, camels, the apparel, and returned and came to Achish. And Achish would say, "Where have you made a raid today?" And David would say, "Oh, against the south of Judah and against the south of the Jerahmeelites and against the south of the Kenites." And David would save neither man nor woman alive to bring news to Gath, saying, lest they inform on us, saying, thus did David. And so was his behavior all the while he dwelt in the country of the Philistines. And Achish believed David. In a way, he was more honorable than David was. He believed David, saying, he has made his people of Israel to utterly loathe him. Therefore, he shall be my servant forever. It was one big charade. I believe you incorrectly say charade. Basically, he pretended to be a Philistine, didn't he? So that the Philistines wouldn't cut off his supplies and privileges. He led Achish to believe that he was attacking Judah, when all the time he was raiding Judah's enemies and wiping them out so thoroughly that no whisper of his activities leaked back to Achish. And you know, that also is a principle which sometimes surfaces today. Professing Christians live in the world, talk like the world, behave like the world, and do business like the world for 6 days out of the week. Their Christian testimony is completely eclipsed on the job so that nobody imagines that they belong to the Lord. Why should they? That being so, they're accepted by the world and no questions are asked. Then on Sunday, they go to church and they go through the motions of battling with the enemy. But on Monday morning, they report back to Achish, just as usual. And their true identity is never revealed. In principle, that's what David was doing. He belonged to the Lord, he was living in the world, and he was acting like the world so that the world would accept him. He was the anointed king of Israel, pretending to be a friend of the Philistines, who were Israel's bitterest enemies. Now, John had some things to say about that in his first letter. In 1 John 2:15 and 16, he said, love not the world, neither the things that are in the world. If any man loves the world, the love of the Father is not in him. For all that is in the world, the lust of the flesh and the lust of the eyes and the pride of life, is not of the Father, but of the world. You see, the problem is that deceit has a habit of catching up with the person who practices it. For a year and 4 months, David got away with his double life. But in the first two verses of chapter 28, his bluff is called. And so 28 verse 1 says, and it came to pass in those days that the Philistines gathered their armies together for war, to fight with Israel. And Achish said to David, know for sure that you will go out with me to battle, you and your men. And David said to Achish, you shall surely see what your servant can do. And Achish said to David, therefore I will make you my bodyguard for life. Now David's masquerade had landed him in trouble. He'd falsely pretended to be Achish's friend. He consistently lied about his raiding excursions and kept his true loyalties carefully veiled. Now Achish, having credited him with telling the truth, expected him to fight on his side against Israel in the coming battle. It was a bit like one of those movies where an undercover agent is given a gun by the gang that he's infiltrating and told to shoot one of his own men. What will he do? Will he fire the shot to protect himself? Or will he break cover and run? David was in a similar position, and he decided to brave things out just a little longer. So he gave Achish the idea that he would fight with him against Israel. And Achish responded to him by appointing him his personal bodyguard. Quite an honor. But what a ridiculous situation. What a ridiculous situation. If we identify with the world, sooner or later we will be expected to join it in its antagonism toward Christ. And when that happens, we'll either have to do so or be revealed as cowards and hypocrites who lack the courage of their convictions. Peter did that, and he regretted it for the rest of his life. However, sometimes God acts unilaterally to protect his own interests, even though we foul things up. And this was one of those occasions. As the two armies drew up in preparation for battle, the Philistine generals wanted to know what the Hebrews were doing there. Achish tried to justify David's presence, but the Philistines would have nothing of it. They said, "We don't trust this man. He may turn on us in the battle." So they made Achish send David and his men back to Ziklag. Undoubtedly, God had extricated David and his men from a very difficult position. They didn't have to make a stand. They didn't have to decide anything. God took care of it for them. And it must have been with some relief that they headed back to their wives and families. But, as we've seen before, following the flesh always carries a price. Even when we seem to have gotten away with our folly. Look at verse 1 of chapter 30. "And it came to pass, when David and his men came to Ziklag on the third day, that the Amalekites had invaded the south and Ziklag, had attacked Ziklag and burned it with fire, and had taken the women who were in it captive. They didn't kill any of them, either great or small, but carried them off and went on their way. So David and his men came to the city, and behold, it was burned with fire, and their wives and their sons and their daughters were taken captive. Then David and the people who were with him lifted up their voices and wept until they had no more power to weep. And David's two wives were taken captive, Ahinoam the Jezreelitess and Abigail the widow of Nabal the Carmelite." Once again, innocent people had been hurt because those responsible for their safekeeping were off fraternizing with the world. And I wonder how many wives and children have suffered unnecessarily through the years for that very same reason. I wonder how many men give more time and effort to making money and playing games than to training and caring for their families, which is God's sacred trust to them. Their priorities as the head of the house are out of harmony with the word of God. As David discovered, the enemy can get into those homes while they're off doing their thing. And more often than not, their homes are wrecked. Their families are wrecked, just like David's was, due to their own neglect. Does it hurt? You bet it hurts. Many tears are shed after the damage is done. But all too often, it's too late by that time. Think about that. Verse 6. "And David was greatly distressed, for the people spoke of stoning him, because the soul of all the people was grieved, every man for his sons and for his daughters. But David strengthened himself in the Lord his God." Aha! See what it took to bring him back to his senses? Sadly, it often takes a major crisis for the Holy Spirit to get our attention and enable us to see ourselves as we really are and make the changes needed. In this case, David commanded Abiathar to bring the ephod, and he asked the Lord what he should do. What a pity he didn't do that before. What a pity he didn't do that before he went to Gath in the first place. Now everything has been fouled up, and in his grief, he's going back to the Lord to seek the Lord's wisdom. Fortunately, the Lord in his grace heard David's prayer and told him to pursue the Amalekites. It was a grueling assignment, and a third of his men were unable to finish the course. So David took the remaining 400 and continued the chase without them, leaving the other two to look after the supplies. Eventually, they came across an Egyptian slave. He'd been discarded by the Amalekites because he was sick. And after being given food and revived, he agreed to lead David and his men to the Amalekites on condition that David didn't hand him over to his old master. David swore, and the Egyptian took them to the Amalekite encampment. Verse 16. And when he brought him down, behold, they, that is the Amalekites, were spread out over all the land, eating and drinking and dancing, because of all the great spoil they'd taken from the land of the Philistines and from the land of Judah. And David smote them from the twilight even to the evening of the next day, and there escaped not a man of them, except 400 young men who rode on camels and fled. They had longer legs than David did. And David recovered all that the Amalekites had carried away. David rescued his two wives. There was nothing lacking to them, neither small nor great, sons nor daughters, nor spoil, nor anything that they'd taken from them. David recovered all. And David took all the flocks and the herds, which they drove before the other livestock, and said, "This is David's spoil." Now this was an example of God's grace. The story could have been very different indeed. David hadn't spared the wives and families of the settlements he'd attacked. He'd slaughtered the lot. Men, women, and children. So it wasn't due to any merit in him that the Amalekites had shown mercy to the families of David and his men. In fact, the Amalekites weren't generally known for their sensitivity. Obviously, God had intervened on the basis of pure grace, and all David could do was give thanks for the mercy that had been shown. When they returned to where the 200 remained due to exhaustion, David had a little internal matter to sort out, because the men who had accompanied David complained because he insisted on them sharing the spoil with those who'd remained behind. The sentiment was, they haven't fought, so why should they have any of the loot? However, David insisted that they share equally, and it became a law in his kingdom from that day forward, that those remaining behind with the supplies would share equally in the spoils of battle. And of course, this has become a principle of evangelism. In the New Testament, in John 4:35, Jesus said to the disciples, "Behold, I say to you, lift up your eyes and look on the fields. They're white, all ready to harvest. And he who reaps receives wages and gathers fruit to life eternal, that both he who sows and he who reaps may rejoice together." And herein is that saying true: one sows, another reaps. I sent you to reap on that whereupon you bestowed no labor. Other men labored, and you've entered into their labors. The principle is that it's God who gives the increase, and nobody else can take credit for it. The one who sows the seed is just as important in God's eyes as the one who reaps the harvest. When God gives us the privilege of leading a soul to Christ, and what a privilege that is, the one who sows the seed is just as important as the one who reaps the harvest. When God gives us the privilege of leading a soul to Christ, and what a wonderful thing it is when he does, it's an act of grace. We can take no credit for it at all. Don't allow yourself to be sort of puffed up because you've led someone to the Lord. You didn't do it. It would never have happened had God not intervened. In any case, there may have been many others who played a part and faithfully sowed the seed before, and that seed culminated in the harvest that we now have the privilege of reaping. In God's eyes, the work of sowing is as important as that of reaping, because it's all one. Paul echoed the same truth in 1 Corinthians 3, 5 and 8 through 8. He wrote, "Who then is Paul? Who is Apollos? But servants, ministers, by whom you believed, even as the Lord gave to every man. I planted, Apollos watered, but God gave the increase. So then neither is he who plants anything, nor he who waters, but God gives the increase. Now he who plants and he who waters are one, and every man shall receive his own reward according to his own labor." David and his 400 men could take no credit for rescuing Abigail and her company. God rescued them by his grace. But for him, they would have all been dead. But in his grace, God gave David the victory. Fortunately for David, God didn't like the Amalekites anyway. Saul was about to lose his throne and his life because he hadn't wiped them out. So the spoils of victory fell to David and his men by the grace of God, not because of their ingenuity, not because of their bravery. Had nothing to do with it. They were simply servants doing what God intended them to do. Therefore, the loot, the bounty was not earned, the victory was not earned, and it could not be claimed as the rightful property of anyone. Therefore, instead, they could all rejoice together at the fruit of God's grace and mercy. And that's how we need to see everything God does. To claim the credit for anything that we receive as a gift, which is everything, would obviously be foolish, wouldn't it? First, by failing to seek God's guidance, it can result in heartache. Second, friendship with the world leads to compromise. Third, compromise often ends in tragedy for the family. Fourth, God sometimes brings crisis into our lives in order to bring us back to himself. And fifth, when victory over the enemy is finally ours, it is always a gift from God and due to his grace. Thanks be to God who gives us the victory through our Lord Jesus Christ. We are nothing, beloved, except that we have the privilege of being used by a gracious and almighty God to work out his purposes. And what a privilege that is indeed. This program is brought to you each week at this time by Seed Time Ministries, a non-profit organization designed to encourage you in your faith. We trust that you found today's Bible study helpful. 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There you'll find details of this ministry and information to help you with your Bible study. And now until this same time next week, this is Ashley Day saying goodbye and God bless you.
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8: Now to Him who is able to do immeasurably more than all we ask or imagine, according to His power that is at work within us, to Him be the glory in the Church and in Christ Jesus throughout all generations, forever and ever. Amen. Ephesians chapter 3, verses 20 and 21.
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0: This is Truth with Grace, the radio ministry of Grace Baptist Church. We're so pleased you've joined us today as we continue our exploration of the truth found in God's Word and the grace of salvation. Last week, Pastor Pierre Rosa began his important message on the teaching of the orderly church from the book of Titus. We learned what a false teacher looks like and what they preach, and we learned about their twisted motivation. Instead of leading people to Christ, they're hoping to develop a following and become the center of attention. They're often in a position of pastor or teacher just for the money. What a sad and dangerous life. Today, we'll pick up where we left off, with Pastor reminding us of the reaction we can expect from the world when we preach the true gospel. And then we'll discover both the strategy for dealing with false teachers and the reason we must. My name is Brian Schmidt, and I'll have more information for you at the end of the broadcast, so please stay tuned. But for now, let's listen to the rest of today's message from Pastor Pierre.
11: Now, the right methodology, according to the Word of God, is not hard to understand, church. It's hard to accept. I admit, our flesh cries out in rebellion against the simplicity of the gospel and then the simplicity of doing church. This is what Paul tells Timothy in 1 and 2 Timothy 4:2. He says this, "I solemnly charge you." He doesn't say, "I highly encourage" or "strongly suggest." "I solemnly charge you, Timothy, preach the word. Be ready in season and out of season. Reprove, rebuke, exhort with great patience and instruction." And he goes on to say, "For there will come a time when they will not endure sound doctrine, but wanting to have their ears tickled, they will accumulate for themselves teachers in accordance to their own desires, and will turn away their ears from the truth, and will turn aside to myths. But you, preacher, but you, elder, you, Timothy, you, 21st century preacher, be sober in all things. Endure hardship. Do the work of an evangelist. Fulfill your ministry." Oh, how I wish sometimes that this verse said, Maybe hardship will come to you, maybe not. How I wish I could be the exception to that. But the truth is, he's telling Timothy, you will have to endure hardship when you decide to preach the Word of God. Why? Because just by believing in this book, you already hate it by the world. Imagine when you open the book and proclaim it. The uproar, the outrage. How dare you tell me that there's no other way to God? How dare you speak to me like this and you say that my belief system may be wrong if it's not in alignment with the Word of God? People will hate us when we preach the Word of God. But Paul tells Timothy here in Titus 2, don't worry about that. Just preach the Word and reach the world. Do the work of an evangelist. Preach the Word. Be ready in season and out of season, which means that sometimes you will preach. People are going to hear you. People are going to pat you in the back and say, thank you, pastor. Thank you, preacher, for your good sermon today. At other times, people are going to stick their finger in your face. And they're going to say, how dare you touch me like that? How dare you speak to my life situation like that? I heard a preacher one time say this. Well, his words, okay? He says this. I'm aware of the fact that when I am preaching, I look around the congregation and I see a lot of signs in people's necks with the words, do not disturb. Do not disturb. We're in the business of disturbing people for the honor and glory of God, because there is no other way to grow other than by preaching the Word of God. That's the right methodology. We reject every other methodology out there except what this book has revealed. That's how we do church. That's how we're going to grow. That's how God's going to honor. He'll give us the results at His timing. But we need to be faithful to this, because false teachers love to present the wrong methodology. Oh, you should see the latest technique for church growth. I'm not interested in that. I'm interested in what this book says. I'm not interested in what the world says, how you're supposed to grow an organization. That does nothing to us. What we need to look at is what the Bible says. Preach the Word. Don't preach your own thoughts. Don't preach your own opinions. Don't preach the latest movies or whatever. Preach the Word of God. And let God do the work. But know that people are going to despise you for that. That's what Paul is telling Titus. That's what Paul is telling Timothy in church. That's what we should expect when we preach the Word of God. We're not in the entertainment business. No one is here. I'm not a stand-up comedian. I can't even get American jokes. So I'm not the best candidate to entertain you. False teachers preach the wrong message. They possess the wrong motivation and they present the wrong method. That's the description of false teachers. Paul continues here to Titus. We saw the description of false teachers, but now let's take a look at the strategy against false teachers. Verse 13, Paul issues a command. And remember, this is not a suggestion. He says to Titus, reprove them severely. Reprove them severely. Look at this adverb again, severely. This is not an invitation for dialogue. Paul is not telling Titus, invite them for coffee and see what they have to say and discuss ways to improve their teaching. It was not the instruction here. They had to be silenced. They had to be muzzled immediately. No more teaching from them. No probation period. They had to stop talking and start listening, effective immediately. They should be removed from places of leadership, from opportunities to teach. Titus was supposed to remove the platform and the pulpit from them, as far as he had the authority to do that. And that's, church, how Paul instructs Titus how to do church confrontation. Not the most fun part of ministry, I can tell you that. We are peacemakers by nature, as elders and pastors. Sometimes we prefer to take a personal loss and to keep a friend, believe me. But when it comes to the truth, there is no compromising. I've said this here before, and I'll say it over and over again. I'd rather be divided by the truth than united in error. We need to know, and we need to preach the right things from the Bible. And we need to protect the church from flirting with heresy. False teachers need to be silenced, and they are silenced when true teachers speak. What's the definition of a true teacher? A guy who preaches the Bible. A guy who preaches this book. He doesn't include his own opinions about the book. He doesn't preach politics, because these are not relevant for spiritual growth. The best way to silence these guys is to speak the truth And in doing so, you will reprove them severely. That's what Paul is saying. Just by unleashing the Word of God and let the Word of God do the work. People's eternal souls are at risk if we don't do that. Now, modern examples, again, of ineffective gospel or false doctrines as diluted, minimalistic versions of the gospel. For example, they deceive both preacher and listener. An example of that is, I heard people say this before, that in order to be saved, all you need to do is have a mental recognition of the facts of the existence of Christ. As if that did anything. Just acknowledge the existence of Jesus Christ. That He one day existed and it was buried and rose from the dead. Now, I believe in the existence of Alexander the Great. Doesn't do anything to me. I'm not placing my trust in the Greek war hero. But that's a diluted version of the gospel. It's not just understanding that those things existed, that the Christ existed one day. It's placing your trust, transferring your trust from self to the Savior. That's how you get saved. Now, equally fatal are synthetic versions of the gospel. I already mentioned one in the beginning, but here's the approach that are very common today. Not new, but it's very common today, is the combined effort approach. If you really want to know the technical name for this, is the synergistic approach. And that approach basically says that you and God combine efforts, okay, to get you saved. So you come up with 50%, maybe 60%, and God does the rest, and therefore you make it to heaven based on your helping God to get you to heaven. That's so heretical. It's dangerous. God and I will join forces and we meet halfway to get me saved? That's not what the Bible says. That's not a pure version of the gospel. The gospel of Christ is we bring nothing to the table. God has done all the work. All we are in the receiving end, we receive Jesus by grace through faith. And that's how we make it to heaven. These modifications of the gospel must be rejected. They do not belong in the orderly church. And since we're at it, let's just review the true gospel. Listen to what Paul says in 1 Corinthians 15, verses 3 through 4. He wanted to review the true gospel to the people of that church. He says this, "For I delivered to you as of first importance what I also received, that Christ died for our sins according to the Scriptures, and that He was buried, and that He was raised on the third day according to the Scriptures." So the gospel is basically the death, the burial, and the resurrection of Jesus Christ. When you place your trust in that truth, in the accomplished and finished work of Jesus Christ, then you will be saved. That's proper sound doctrine, the proper teaching for the orderly church. On this rock we stand. On this truth, our heroes of the faith died because of this truth. They died in Roman arenas. They were burned at the stake. They were speared to death, shot in the head, tortured. They were tortured. Some of them are tortured even to this day. They give their lives to the gospel, but the gospel keeps moving forth, and we will continue to go forth. Why? Because it's the power of God for salvation. And the gospel will continue to save sinners and deliver captives and crush the power of death. A treasure in earthen vessels, as the Bible describes it. Fallible men, imperfect men, preaching the infallible truth of the gospel, the perfect message. That's what happens in the orderly church. So the strategy against false teachers is to simply proclaim the true gospel. Open the book, explain the Bible, and do it over and over again every week. I don't use shampoos anymore, as you might have imagined. But I have several of them in my bathroom because I live with two women, my wife and my daughter. So every time I look at a shampoo here, just for amusement, because I don't use it, it says, rinse, wash, repeat the process. Rinse, wash, or maybe this is a different order. See, I haven't done it in a long time, but repeat the process. We're called to do this, friends. We open the Bible and we repeat the process. Next Sunday, we're going to repeat the process. We're going to open the Word of God and we're going to explain what the Word of God says, and we're going to draw applications to our lives. And we repeat the process, and we repeat the process, and we will grow like this. So we looked at the description of false teachers, the strategy against false teachers, and finally, according to this text, the purpose for false teachers. Look at verse 13 again, towards the end of that verse. There's a purpose clause in there. Reprove them severely. There's a purpose for that. He says, reprove them severely so that they may be sound in the faith. Reprove them so that they may be sound in the faith. Did you catch the compassion of Paul here? His conviction on the one hand and the compassion on the other hand. He wants these rebellious guys to come to a saving knowledge of Christ, because as it stands, they're outside of the faith, they're outside of Christ. But he says, reprove them severely for the purpose of leading them to Christ, leading them to the truth. They had a counterfeit faith, they propagated a false gospel, and were therefore outside of God's favor, accumulating the wrath of God for themselves. So Paul is concerned for them. Deeply concerned for their salvation, he says, reprove them severely so that they may be sound in the faith. They're not beyond hope. Nobody's outside of the grace of God, the reaching grace of God. So Paul says, reprove them so that they may be saved. They may be sound in the faith. They were to ignore Jewish myths, and we don't know what these myths are. Again, it's not here in the text, but they were to abandon additions to the gospel. The very description of things they should not teach, like he says here. See, it would have been easy to just condemn and leave them in the dark. It would have been easy to say you were wrong and walk out. That's not what we're called to do on how to deal with false teachers. That's not what we're called to do. We're called to have compassion on them. We're called to try to explain to them the true gospel so that they can come to the light. They can come to a correct understanding of the gospel. We should desire the same things. We should shed tears for these guys because they're on their way to condemnation and they're taking people with them. And on that, let me ask you this. Have you ever invited a Mormon kid that knocks on your door wanting to present to you a false gospel, a false Jesus, a corruption of the true gospel? How about a Jehovah's Witness who knocks on your door and tries to get you to be saved by joining a cult, by joining an organization? How about someone who is putting their faith in a system, in a church rather than in Christ alone, or in Mary, or in any other saint? Or how about the people who tell you that the only way to God is Muhammad? They are false teachers. They are condemned because they are rejecting the work of God through Christ to them. You have any idea how countercultural this is that I'm talking right now? That people are going to cry out and say, you're supposed to be tolerant of everything. Well, the gospel is intolerant by definition. There is no other way. I didn't say it. Christ did. When he says, there is no other way to get to God except through me, Jesus says. There is salvation in no other name, the Bible says. And if we believe this book, and we should, then we should be deeply concerned and moved towards people who don't know Christ, who are outside of Christ. See, our culture tells us you should not evangelize. Keep your Christianity within the walls of your church and you're fine. Just don't bring your Christianity out, is what they say. But we cannot. We are compelled. We have been commissioned to propagate the gospel. And like the pre-Christian people of Rome, the Christians of that time, like Peter and John, our culture tells us, we warn you not to teach this name. See, when Peter and John healed a paralytic guy in the portico of the temple, they didn't mind the miracle. They didn't mind the religiosity. The problem is that they were teaching the name of Christ. And our culture says the same thing to us. We don't mind you being a Christian as long as you keep it to yourself, as long as you keep it within the walls of your church. Don't tell me about your Jesus. I mean, don't tell other people about your Jesus. Keep quiet. And by the way, don't disagree with me. That's what our culture says. Remove Jesus from our schools. Remove him from the public square. But like Peter and John, we must obey God rather than men. And we are witnesses of Christ. We have been commissioned to take the gospel to the four corners of the earth. We cannot be quiet. Although too many of us have been intimidated by our culture, and too many of us are afraid to proclaim the name of Christ because of the threats from our community, from our society, threats of losing popularity. None of us have been threatened with our lives here yet in America. That doesn't happen here. It may happen in the future, but because we've had freedom for the past 200 years, we think that this is the norm. It's not. It's not. From the early days of Christianity, Christians have been persecuted and they will continue to be persecuted. As long as you open your mouth to speak the name of Christ, my friend, you will be persecuted. But press on. Continue to do that because that's what you have been called to do. Otherwise, the false teachers are going to take your place and they're going to propagate a false gospel, a popular gospel, a gospel that appeases a bunch of people, a gospel that people want to hear. The gospel of Jesus may be one of the ways. Or the gospel of works. You know, Jesus came here to die, but as an example, not as a propitiation for you. That's what our culture wants us to swallow. But we're not going to be silent. Just like Paul points the finger at the motivation of these guys here, the false teachers, we need to identify our own motivation and ask ourselves, do we see these guys, false teachers, as a mission field? Do we see them as potential Christians, potential people who will be saved, or the enemy, or people beyond hope? Remember, we do not war against flesh and blood, the Bible says. Plus, Jesus promises to not cast anyone out that comes to him in repentance and faith. So do we rebuke them? Do we preach with that motivation? Or do we want to just win the argument or win the debate to be seen as intellectual, to be seen as this great debater, this great affluent guy? Or do we want to win them for Christ? Do we beg them, be reconciled to God, like Paul says? Are we shedding tears for them? Is our compassion as evident as our conviction? Is the question we need to ask this morning in how to deal with false teachers and therefore understanding the true teaching in the orderly church. The orderly church should not or does not function apart from the Word of God. If anything else is being preached from the pulpit, it's not an orderly church. And it's our desire here at Grace Baptist Church to never, never deviate from the book. I told you this before. You should get me out of here the day I stop preaching this book. Fire me. Don't let me preach. If I stop teaching this book, if I start giving you my opinions, my political views, that they mean nothing. Our compassion must be as evident as our conviction. And it's in that spirit of compassion and conviction that I want to ask anyone here or anyone listening to this broadcast, are you outside of Christ? Have you come to a place in your life where you say, I need Jesus. I am outside of God. I stand condemned today because I am placing my trust in myself. I'm placing my trust in my religiosity. I'm placing my trust in my works, what I can't produce. Friend, if that's the case, the Bible says you are outside of Christ. And the only way to get inside of Christ is by repenting and placing your trust in Him and embracing His work for you and nothing else. Transferring your trust from self to the Savior. He will give you new life, the Bible says. Today's the day of salvation for you. If that's your case today, I urge you, do not leave this place. Do not turn off this radio or do not unclick this website until you have made things right with the Lord. And the way to do things right with the Lord is this, is to come to Him and say, I recognize and I acknowledge the work of Jesus Christ in my life and I repent of my sin and I place my trust in You. Lord, take me. He will not turn you away, the Bible says. I guarantee that. I promise you based on the authority of the Word of God. If that's the case, anybody here this morning, we'll be here after the service. Talk to any of us. Just talk to us and my elders, my fellow elders, and I. We'd love to tell you how to start a new life and start a relationship with God. And see, everybody has a relationship with God because we've been created by Him. Everybody has a relationship. The devil has a relationship with Christ. Did you know that? It's not a good one, but it's a relationship with Christ. He is His judge. He's His enemy. No, we want to have the right relationship with Christ. You want Him to be your Savior and your God. And the way to do that is by talking to us. Every time I say you can talk to any of us elders here, I'm not saying we're the only ones that can do that. Please don't read it this way. How about this? Let me rephrase this. Talk to anybody at Grace Baptist Church because they have been trained on how to win people for Christ. And it'll be our pleasure to do that for you. Let's all stand and we'll pray. Father, we thank You for the Word of God, the precious Word of God, Lord, and the value to our lives, Lord. And when we open the book and we study it, Lord, You are nourishing our souls, Lord. We thank You for that, Lord. Thank You for feeding us spiritually through the Word of God, Lord. And we want to be examples, Lord, to the world because more and more our culture is becoming hostile even more to You, Lord, and to the Bible, Lord. More

0: found in the Word of God. Lord, that I pray that Grace Baptist Church will be a factory of disciples of Christ, will be a factory of preachers who will preach and proclaim this Word, and will send people to all the corners of the globe who will proclaim the message of Christ unashamedly, and we will never waver in our commitment, Lord. Sometimes we get discouraged, that's true, Lord, but we pray, Father, that you will give us a renewed sense of commitment, a renewed sense of encouragement, a renewed sense of urgency in proclaiming salvation in no other name than in Jesus Christ, because we know that everything else is a cheap imitation. Anything else will not work except that the true gospel be proclaimed, Lord. And I pray that we will go out in our community. We do this on a weekly basis, Lord. I pray that you will stir up our hearts, that more people here are going to want to do this, Lord, and go to our communities and go to our friends and tell them, hey, listen, man, let me tell you about Jesus Christ. And we trust you, Lord, that you give us the result. Lord, we're called to be faithful, and we want to be faithful, and we want to do this with excellence, Lord. So we thank you for that, and we pray that if anyone here in this room has yet to come to faith in Christ, Lord, or is yet to come to faith in Christ, I pray that today will be the day of salvation for them, that they will find someone here and they will ask them how to be saved, Lord, and you will give us the great joy and privilege to articulate the truths of the gospel, Lord. We love you. We want to honor you in everything we do. In Jesus' name, amen.
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4: Kidnapped in the African nation of Niger, or Niger as some call it, American missionary Kevin Rideout was held in captivity for 9 months. But now he's been released and returned safely home to his family.

0: For 19 years, Kevin Rideout worked as a Christian missionary pilot for SIM International. On October 21st of last year, he was kidnapped by three armed men near his home in the capital city of Niamey. The details of his release, as well as the identity of his captors, remain unclear, but SIM released this statement. Krista and the rest of Kevin's family are profoundly grateful for the prayers offered on their behalf by people around the world throughout his captivity. And they're right. Whoever else may have been involved securing his release, it was the Lord who deserves the praise. Welcome to Haven Today on the Weekend. I'm David Wolin, sharing the great story that's all about Jesus, and we're in a two-part weekend series called Born Again, The Message of the Great Awakening. We're going to be telling one of the most important true stories of history for evangelical Christians today. It's a story that many of us know far too little about. And this week, we'll tell the story by focusing on the message of the person who was on both sides of the Atlantic, the key figure that God used to light the fires of revival. We'll be telling the story of George Whitefield, and in the process, we'll be catching the wider story of what God was doing across the Atlantic. This is one of my favorite topics, not just because it's such a great story, and it is, but it's because it translates so well into the here and now. God has not brought revival only one time in history, but again and again and again, across the centuries, across cultures, across denominations, and across the whole world. And my goal by the end of this series, my hope and prayer is that each listener, hearing what God has done in history, the history of the Western world in which we still live, that this will kindle a desire in our hearts for God to do it again, to bring a new season of repentance and revival across our world. And one of the best ways that we can do that, looking back and remembering what God has done, is to take a look at the story. What was it like in those early days as George Whitefield began to preach?
1: Whitefield is well known for his field preaching, outdoor preaching, and sometimes it is because people are hostile to him and won't let him preach in their churches. But from the beginning, most commonly, it's just because he's attracting these huge crowds in a time when you're, you know, a big church would seat maybe 500 people. And so he's attracting thousands of people. And then it's not too long, especially when he goes to London, that he's attracting crowds that are reported, you know, 10,000, 20,000, 40,000.
0: That's Dr. Thomas Kidd. He's a leading expert. He's a trained historian who is also an evangelical Christian. And his expertise is in this period of history. And he'll join us to help tell the true story of what God did during the Great Awakening. And alongside this, I'm excited to share with you a little bit of a trailer from a film about the Great Awakening. It helps bring this true story to life.
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8: Arise, O sleeper! Awaken!
0: Yep. I got pretty excited when I heard this film was being made by none other than Sight and Sound. They are famous for what they do on the stage in theatrical productions, but this is truly a movie, not a play caught on film. And it does tell the true story of George Whitfield. And that's with a nuance, because the story is told through the vantage point of another famous man in history, Benjamin Franklin, who was Whitfield's friend. But he remained unconverted and unmoved by the gospel. The combination of Whitfield's clear articulation of biblical truth, how so many responded, and yet seeing how one person's heart could remain cold is convicting, moving, and powerful. This is an amazing film. I'd love to send it to you. It's called A Great Awakening, and we have it here on DVD. It's our way of saying thank you for your support of Haven today. Your gift is what keeps us on the airwaves. 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And now, helping us remember this great truth that Jesus saves and join our hearts in worship together, here's Chris Tomlin and Jesus Saves.

0: This is Haven Today. I'm David Wolin, and with me today is an expert on the subject that we're giving our focus to this week. With me is Dr. Thomas Kidd. He is research professor of church history at Midwestern Baptist Theological Seminary. And Dr. Kidd, welcome to Haven Today.
1: Thanks for having me.
0: So this is fascinating to me. I was just reading your bio a few minutes ago, and I knew, because I've read some of your books, that you're an expert in church history, especially the period of the Great Awakening and early American history. But I didn't know that you got your PhD under George Marsden, who also has written some pretty significant biographies. In fact, I've read his biography on Jonathan Edwards. And you have written extensively about people from that same era. So just give us a little background in terms of where your expertise is and what fascinates you about this period.
1: I did work with Professor Marsden, and that was an amazing experience to be able to go to Notre Dame. And I was actually his main research assistant for the Jonathan Edwards biography. So that was just amazing. I mean, that was so influential for me. And I started working on the Puritans, and then my second book, Project Rule, was really where I got into the Great Awakening itself. Mm. I did an overview of the Great Awakening, especially in America. And then in 2014, I did a biography of George Whitefield, who's the most influential evangelist of the first Great Awakening.
0: And that period is where we're going to give our focus. And for anybody that is unfamiliar, soon they'll get acquainted with this. But I think the backdrop is helpful because, if we remember studying this period, maybe in history, we were thinking about the spiritual fervor that seemed to sweep through the colonies. And it wasn't just the colonies. It was happening in England and abroad. So the Lord was doing something even across the Atlantic Ocean. But if we just think about it that way, we're sort of missing the backdrop, because that's hardly what it was like before the fires of revival begin to spread, right? So I think that's actually maybe a helpful place to start. Can you describe the world, both of England, where George Whitefield was born and grew up, but also the colonies before the awakening began?
1: Yeah, I think that, Whitefield is a Church of England minister, and so the Church of England is the official national church in England. But because of its state affiliation, it tends to be, somewhat corrupt, and the pastors are on the state payroll, and there's just a lot of problems with it, and it needs to be revive for sure. In the colonies at the time, especially the southern colonies, are officially affiliated with the Church of England. And then in New England, it's a little more interesting situation, because the New England colonies had been founded by the Puritans, Massachusetts and Connecticut and so forth. But they were founded in the 1630s. And so you fast forward 100 years to the outbreak of the Great Awakening in the 1730s. And there definitely had been spiritual decline in the New England colonies. Whitefield is entering a situation where it's not like they're just pagans or something like that. I mean, these are people who know the Bible. I mean, you have this kind of weird situation where you have a lot of unconverted people, but they had grown up in church and they knew their Bible really well, but they weren't born again. I mean, that's sort of the center of Whitefield's audience is churched but unconverted people.
0: Okay. So that's the backdrop, and we are painting with pretty broad brushes here. Now let's rewind the clock and let's dig into this story of this particular man, and it's interesting the way that his story develops. His relationships sort of touch on the who's who, really, of the entire Great Awakening. But where did Whitefield begin? What kind of a family and situation was he born into?
1: Yeah, he's in kind of a nominal Anglican Church of England family in England, and difficult family situation. His father died, his mother got remarried, But it became clear in his teens that he had a phenomenal talent for public speaking and for acting.
0: Mm-hmm.
1: It was just a talent that God gave him, but he wasn't converted. And so the theater at that time had kind of a sketchy reputation. You know, it wasn't a reputable kind of career, but, you know, you also had, you know, the Shakespearean tradition of great theater and everything. So he ended up being able to go to Oxford University as a servitor or a servant. And so he would basically do chores for the richer students, but it was a way for him to be able to go. And I think even then he thought he might become a pastor. But like I said before, I mean, the Church of England, to be a vicar or a priest in the Church of England was a social status kind of thing, as right. much as any kind of spiritual commitment. So certainly there was no assumption that people would be converted or, you know, spirit-filled to be a minister. And so for him, it was kind of, well, I know I'm really good at public speaking, so maybe I'll be a minister. But the Lord had other plans for him, and he ends up getting converted at Oxford University.
0: So it's kind of like an upward social path for him to escape the world that he'd known and maybe climb the social ladder a bit. And at this point, this is fascinating to me. I love it when we can see this in people's stories, how the Lord doesn't waste your background. You know, he's doing something that you don't know about. And Whitfield, even in a place like the theaters of the 1700s, you know, bawdy as they were, yet he was learning this skill that God was going to harness and do something incredible with. I think that's worthy of note. But at university at Oxford, some relationships begin there. He begins to meet people, and the Lord begins to turn his heart and his life.
1: Yeah, he famously gets affiliated with what's called the Holy Club. That's mm-hmm. kind of a term of, you know, of derision towards these people, because the non-evangelical students thought they were, you know, weird and too mm-hmm. serious about God and everything. But it included John Wesley and Charles Wesley, who are better known as founders of the Methodist Church. It's interesting the timing, because the Wesleys were not converted at that time either.
0: Exactly. But yeah, that's fascinating.
1: Yeah, but they were all kind of realizing at the same time that their Anglican faith tended towards moralism and, you know, lots of sort of spiritual rigor, but they knew that there was something missing at the center, that they didn't actually know the Lord.
0: Yes.
1: They thought, well, I'm just going to keep trying harder and harder and somehow, you know, win the Lord's approval or something. So it was a very works-oriented kind of thing. However, the Wesleys and the other, you know, Holy Club or Methodist, you know, club members, they knew enough to introduce Whitfield to some really great spiritual classics, and among other things, taught Whitfield that the most important thing was to be born again. Even though the Wesleys are sort of mentoring him, Whitfield actually ends up getting converted earlier than the Wesleys do, and that is through all this devotional reading that he does in the Puritans and all this. And so Whitfield at Oxford ends up having this really long, drawn out, dramatic, but in many ways difficult and even troubling kind of conversion experience, where he's fasting for months on end, and he develops health problems and
0: his health and declines, all this. Right.
1: Yeah, but then he finally realizes, you know, he just can't add anything. I mean, he can't bring anything to the table, and he sort of flings himself on his bed, and he just surrenders his life to the Lord. And so he's converted, and then the Wesleys are going to be converted a couple years later, mm-hmm. most famously when John goes to the Aldersgate meeting in London and says, "My heart was strangely warmed." The Lord is, you know, it's moving in these guys' lives, you know, kind of simultaneously. They're trying to figure things out. None of them have kind of all the answers, but the Lord draws them ultimately to faith all within a few years of each other.
0: So I know some of the Wesley's story. They head off to do missionary work in the southern colonies of the U.S. Unconverted, I believe, at that point. Yeah. So they have some difficulties, even more so than they expected. But in the meantime, Whitfield, he's you know, and he's finishing up his studies, and at some point he begins to enter into preaching, and there's something a little different about him, isn't there?
1: Yeah, I mean, it's a convergence of he has this God-given natural talent that he saw even before he was converted, and then the conversion and the anointing of the Holy Spirit, I mean, just turn him into this, you know, phenomenon of a preacher that the Church of England had hardly ever seen before. And so he begins preaching in the mid-1730s, and just naturally, I mean, people are coming from all over to hear him preach, and it's pretty quick that he begins attracting crowds that are bigger than the church where he's right. preaching. I mean, it's beyond standing room, and so Whitfield is well known for his field preaching, outdoor preaching, and sometimes it is because people are hostile to him and won't let him preach in their churches. But from the beginning, most commonly, it's just because he's attracting these huge crowds in a time when you're, you know, a big church would seat maybe 500 people. And so he's attracting thousands of people. And then it's not too long, especially when he goes to London, that he's attracting crowds that are reported, you know, 10,000, 20,000, 40,000. Yeah. I mean, in one case in London, there's a report at Hyde Park, there's a reported crowd of 80,000 people. And of course, there's no amplification.
0: Yeah. Let's just put this in context, right? So we just finished not too long ago watching the World Cup, you know, packed stadiums of maybe up to 80,000 or less than. Imagine the power goes out in one of those stadiums. That's how many people are there. There's one guy on a stage who speaks at the top of his voice. It sounds impossible, you know, to us that anybody could have heard him, let alone all of them hear him. And that seems to be some of the fascination, certainly later with Benjamin Franklin, that God had gifted him with just this phenomenal, unusual, dare I say, maybe freakish voice that could just be heard for so far.
1: Yeah, I mean, he had to have just been phenomenally loud. I mean, there's just no way around that. He also trained in the theater and knew how to project his voice for dramatic effect. And so he knew those techniques as well. And I think if there were 80,000 people there, they could not all hear him. I mean, you don't want to, oversell this, but there's no doubt that he's assembling crowds, non-military settings that are larger than probably any crowds ever in human history. I mean, so that's part of the drama of this is like, nobody's ever seen settings like this before.
0: Yes, Whitfield was drawing them in a sense because he was kind of a phenomenon, but the Lord was drawing people. I mean, there was a stirring going on and a fire was being lit and people had no idea how far that blaze was going to go. And so Dr. Kidd, thanks so much for being with us and sharing from this true story of how God has worked in history.
1: Thank you, David.
0: This is Haven Today. I'm David Wolin. We'll continue next time with Dr. Kidd, getting into the moment when Whitfield's ministry takes off, first in England, then in the colonies, as the Lord brings revival in a moment of history when it seemed as though the church was dying. And yet, like so many individuals professing faith in Christ, the church itself was awakened then as it can be again. This is the work the Lord does over and over in history. And I'd love for you to be inspired with this true story through the film A Great Awakening. We have it on DVD here at Haven. It's our way of saying thank you for your gift of ministry support. You can give by phone at 865-HAVEN, 865-HAVEN, or online, haventoday.org, haventoday.org. I'm David Wolin. Won't you come back again next time? We'll be keeping it all about Jesus. It's The Great Story here on Haven Today.
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3: 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I've got nothing new. How could I express all my gratitude?" Such a powerful song that reflects our gratefulness to God. Yet to me, it means even more. You see, as executive director of Quill for Christ, you often hear my voice asking for your support. With every request, I sense that my words fall short, that I have nothing new. Listeners don't give because of my words. They give because God inspires their generosity. Then the second part of the verse really hits home. How could I express all my gratitude? I think the answer is with a simple thank you. Our Summer of Faith, Hope, and Love campaign just ended, and you blessed us. Our hearts are full of gratitude, and on behalf of everyone here at Quill for Christ, we thank you.
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17: Folks, I will never make it as a rapper. And I don't think most of you will either. I've reduced the message to just three lines, and they've been pulsating in my mind for the last couple of days, and I want them to pulsate in yours as well. Christ redeemed me. Christ is with me. Christ will take me home.
18: Welcome to Open the Bible Weekend with Pastor Colin Smith, and I see that you did leave the gold chains and the grill out of the studio when you came in today, so that's good.
19: For sure, the statement, I will not make it as a rapper, is absolutely true.
18: I would agree with that, and neither would I.
19: It's a marvelous gift, but it's not one that was given to me. So I got to enjoy the talent of other people that is marvelous. But, you know, here's my best attempt, you know.
18: Yeah.
19: Christ redeemed me, Christ is with me, and Christ will take me home. The reason I put these three little phrases together is they're a marvelous reflection of the festivals of the Old Testament. We're looking at what we should celebrate, and what we celebrate indicates what we value. And the festivals in the Old Testament were really a rhythm that God gave in the course of a year to say, don't miss these things. These are the things that matter. So let them be reinforced in your mind and in your heart. And they all point us to Jesus Christ in a very wonderful way. And so I hope that there's going to be a great deal of joy. Probably not a lot of rapping on the program today, right. But there will be a great deal of joy in the festivals that God has given to us in his word.
18: Well, we are in Deuteronomy 16, so you can join us there as we continue the message, celebrate all that is yours in Christ. Here is Pastor Colin.
17: Celebrations matter because they identify what we value. And that's why Deuteronomy chapter 16 is so important in the Old Testament, and that is why it is so important for us. Because it raises the question for the people of God, what is worth celebrating? And Moses has three answers to that question. Number one, celebrate the feast of Passover. Now, you can read the story of Passover in Exodus in chapter 12. Many of you will know this story well. But to refresh our memories, God's people were slaves in Egypt. They'd been like that over 400 years. and they had been oppressed by a cruel tyrant who defied God and abused his people. And God said to the tyrant, "Let my people go." But the Pharaoh cared nothing for the word of God. So God came down in judgment and in mercy. The judgment broke the power of Pharaoh, thank God. His mercy protected his own people. The Bible says that the wages of sin is death. And death came on that night of the Passover to every home in Egypt. It was an awful night of God's judgment, as the final day of God's judgment will be an awful day. But God said to his people, "Sacrifice a lamb and take the blood from the sacrificed animal and paint it over the lintels and the posts at the frame of your door." And then God said, Exodus 12:13, "When I see the blood, I will pass over you." Now, you see, that's where Passover comes from. From Exodus chapter 12 and verse 13, God says, "When I see the blood of the sacrificed animal painted on your doorframes, I will pass over you." God saved his people from fearsome wrath in his judgment and brought them out of slavery and made a covenant with them through the blood of a sacrifice applied to them. And Moses says, "Celebrate this." Now here's the second, verse 9. Celebrate, verse 10 rather, the Feast of Weeks. Now, the timing of these festivals is a matter of some debate, and in order to keep this to time, we're not going to go there today. But let me simply make two observations. The Feast of Weeks is obviously connected with the harvest. See that in verse 9, "Count off 7 weeks from the time you begin to put the sickle to the standing grain." So it's connected with harvest. If you check out Exodus chapter 23 and verse 16, it is actually called the Feast of Harvest. You have the same three feasts that are mentioned there, but by different names. And Moses says in Exodus that it is the Feast of Harvest with the first fruits of the crops. So the beginning of the sickle going in is obviously significant, the first fruits. So it's tied to harvest, and the second observation is it's tied to the beginning of harvest. And this becomes especially clear in Numbers chapter 28 and verse 26, where again it is associated with the first fruits, that is, the first samples of the harvest that the people brought as a gift before the Lord. Moses says in Numbers 28, "On the day of first fruits, when you present to the Lord an offering of new grain during the Feast of Weeks." So the day of first fruits comes during the Feast of Weeks. So clearly this is a celebration that relates to the harvest and relates to the beginning of the harvest. Now, where does the New Testament go with this? Two answers. Number one, it goes to the resurrection of our Lord Jesus Christ. Because Jesus Christ in the New Testament is the first fruit. Do you remember this from 1 Corinthians in chapter 15? You're familiar with the Messiah, you can hardly hear verses from 1 Corinthians 15 without hearing the music in your mind and in your heart. "Christ has indeed been raised from the dead, the first fruits of those who have fallen asleep." Now, the first fruit was a kind of a sample. It was a taste, it was a pledge of what was still to follow in the harvest. And Paul says in 1 Corinthians, Christ is the first fruit. So think about this now. You see, Jesus has been raised from the dead. Now, someone might say, "Well, that's marvelous, but what has it got to do with me?" Here's Paul's answer. He is the first fruit of those who have fallen asleep. In other words, he rose not only for himself, but he rose as the first of many. And just as the first basket of fruit that is picked from a tree gives you a sample of all that's to come from the tree in the remainder of the time during which it will produce fruit. So the resurrection of Jesus Christ gives us a first glimpse of the day when all of God's people will be changed, as Paul says in 1 Corinthians, in a moment and in the twinkling of an eye, the dead in Christ will be raised incorruptible and we will be changed. And you remember, Paul continues, he says, as in Adam all die, so in Christ, if you're in Christ, we will all be made alive, but each in his own turn. And he says it again, Christ is the first fruits, and then when he comes, those who belong to him. That's the first answer. Here's the second. The New Testament takes this theme of the first fruits not only to the resurrection of Jesus Christ, but also wonderfully to the gift of the Holy Spirit. And I'm thinking here of Romans chapter 8 and verse 23, where Paul says, we ourselves who have the first fruits of the Spirit. We have the first fruit of the Spirit. That's true of you if you're a Christian. What happens? Well, we groan eagerly as we await, inwardly as we await our adoption as sons, the redemption of our bodies. Now, here's a fascinating thing. By the time of the New Testament, the Feast of Weeks was known by another name. You see what it says here? Count off 7 weeks, verse 9, from the time you begin to put the sickle into the standing grain. How long is 7 weeks in days? It is. How long is 7 weeks in days? 49 days. Just checking you're still with me here. Okay, so the day that follows the 49 days that have to be counted off is the 50th day. And so do you understand why in Greek the Feast of Weeks was referred to as, tell me, Pentecost? So Acts chapter 2 and verse 1. See, when the day of Pentecost came, they were all together in one place. Why were they all together in one place? Why does Luke say in verse 5 that in Jerusalem, there were God-fearing Jews from every nation under heaven? Why had they come from every nation under heaven to Jerusalem then? Answer, they'd come for the Feast of Weeks. They're putting Deuteronomy chapter 16 into practice. And Luke tells us that it was on that day, right there in the Feast of Weeks, that the first fruits of the Spirit fell upon not just the apostles, but upon all believers. And that this was the beginning of the harvest that would come from the death and the resurrection of our Lord and Savior, Jesus Christ. And so Paul takes this up in Romans and he says, well, now you understand, the Holy Spirit is given to us as the first fruits. Think of what that means. The Holy Spirit lives within you, giving you a taste, a sample, an experience of God now that is just an earnest, a beginning of what lies ahead of you as a Christian believer. You have a taste of the love of God that you will know in all its fullness in heaven. You have a glimpse of the glory of Christ that you will see in all his beauty when you arrive in his presence. You have a beginning of the new life now that when you enter his glorious presence will be yours forever and forever. And that taste, that glimpse, that beginning, that pledge, that promise of what is still to come. Paul says it's ours by the Spirit. And so changing the picture a little, he says the Spirit is given to us as a deposit, guaranteeing what is to come. You have a taste already. Just a taste, just a sample, just like the first basket of fruit. But there's a whole tree that's still to issue fruit. The first fruits. And when we taste the first fruit, oh, we long, Paul says, for the fullness that is yet to come.
18: 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Well, if you joined us a bit late, we're in the book of Deuteronomy, chapter 16. Let's get back to the message. Here is Pastor Colin.
17: So the Feast of Passover points us to the redeeming work of Jesus Christ in his death on the cross. The Feast of Weeks, or the Feast of First Fruits, whichever way you want to refer to it, points us to the resurrection of Christ and to the gift of the Holy Spirit, to Jesus' great promise that ties these two together. He says, I will not leave you as orphans. I will come to you. I will come to you. So Christ redeems us. That's something worth celebrating. Christ is with us, our risen Savior, present by the Spirit today in your life. That is something worth celebrating. Here's the last one more briefly. Verse 13, celebrate the Feast of Tabernacles. This one also was known by another name, sometimes referred to as the Feast of Booths, the Feast of Booths. Now, of all these three festivals, this one has got to be the one that was the greatest fun for the kids. Kids got to love this one. Because you find out more detail about what actually happened in Leviticus chapter 23, where we read these words, live in booths for 7 days. Can you imagine that with the kids? What they did was they actually built out of branches from trees and leaves, they built a kind of shelter, a sort of tent. This is camp out, folks. That's what it is. It's a week's camp out and families coming from all over the nation. Can you imagine the excitement of the kids on this one? Hey, Dad, when's the Feast of Booths? When are we going to make our camp out? You know, got to make a better hut than the neighbors this year because theirs was really cool last time, you see? So here the nation comes to Jerusalem and they're all building these temporary shelters. Now you say, well, why in the world did they do this? The idea of the festival was very simple, to remind God's people that when they came out of Egypt, they did not live in houses as those in the promised land in subsequent generations were able to enjoy. But for 40 years in the desert, God says, I had my people live in tents or booths. So live in booths for 7 days. You say, where in the world does the New Testament go with that? 2 Corinthians chapter 5 and verse 1. Listen to this. Paul says, we know that if this earthly tent we live in is destroyed, we have a building from God, an eternal house not made with human hands. That's where it goes. Oh, you're living in a lovely house. Here you are in the promised land. But spend a week every year in a booth to remind you that this world is not your home. You are passing through. And Paul says, this earthly tent that I live in, this body that decays and ages and wears out in all kinds of ways over the years, one day it's going to be destroyed. But that's not going to be the end of me. Because God did not create me to live in this booth forever. But when this earthly tent is destroyed, we have a building from God, not made with human hands. He's talking about the resurrection body. Folks, during the summer, I benefited a great deal from reading John Bunyan. Most of you will know that name. He's best known, of course, for Pilgrim's Progress, but he wrote many other wonderful, wonderful books that are much less well known. Bunyan spent 12 years in prison for preaching the gospel. 12 years. He only lived to the age of 60. When he was in court on one of these occasions, the judge made it clear to him, you can go if you promise not to preach. You know what Bunyan said? He looked straight at the judge and he said, sir, you and I are at a point. We're at a point. Because if you release me today, I will preach tomorrow. Well, you know what happened. And he was a family man. See, it's good to remember that about great heroes from the past. He had a wife who he cherished and three children, two daughters and a son, and one of the daughters who was closest to his heart was blind. He had a tenderness towards his blind daughter. And he's taken to prison, then he was released for a short time, then he's taken back because he won't stop preaching. 12 years of all out of the 60 years of his life, he's in prison. He says in his biography, his own story, Grace Abounding, he says this, he says that saying goodbye to his family, he says it was like pulling the flesh from my bones. When he's released after 12 years, here's a pastor who had all kinds of good things to say to his people about how to endure difficult circumstances. I'd like to listen to that pastor, wouldn't you? I think he'd have something to say. Towards the end of his life, as he began to write down some of the lessons, he said this, and I discovered it in one of his lesser-known writings this summer. 1685, he says, "Sometimes I look at myself and I say, where am I now? And," he says, "I give myself this answer. I say, I'm in an evil world and I'm a long way from heaven. Sometimes benighted, sometimes beguiled, sometimes fearing, sometimes hoping, sometimes breathing, sometimes dying, and the like." Then he continues, "Then I turn the tables," he says, "and I say, where shall I be soon? And when I can see where I will be soon, after a few more times have passed over me, and I can say to myself, I see myself with Jesus, then," he says, "this yields glory, even to my spirit now." Now, here's Bunyan out of his heart-aching experience, and he's telling his people, how do you endure the difficulties and the pressures of life in this world? How are you going to do it? And Bunyan says, "I just keep asking myself these two questions. Where am I now? Where will I be soon?" Every time I ask myself, "Where am I now?" I'm reminded I'm in a booth. But soon I'll be in a city. I live in this fallen world where people disappoint me and where so much is so wrong, but I will not be here forever. Soon I will be with Jesus. And Bunyan says, "When my soul can grasp this, then I am strengthened." That is the point of the Festival of Booths. That I can grasp the difference between what I'm experiencing now as a pilgrim in this passing world and what lies ahead of me in the presence of Jesus. So the Feast of Tabernacles, the Festival of Booths, reminds me that this world is not my home. It points to the second coming of Jesus and to the great inheritance that will be ours on that day, when faith will be turned to sight, when this lowly body will be changed to be like his glorious body, and we shall be forever with the Lord. In other words, it's reminding us in the temporariness and the uncomfortable experience of life in this world that Christ will bring us home. And that is why Moses says beautifully in Deuteronomy 16 and verse 15, "Your joy will be complete." So folks, it's done my soul good just to meditate on these three festivals and what they mean for us today. They point us to Jesus Christ and all that is ours in him. The Passover pointing us to the death of Christ. The Feast of Weeks, our first fruits, to the resurrection and the gift of the Holy Spirit. The Feast of Booths reminding us that we are pilgrims in this world and soon we are going home. There's three things worth celebrating, right? Not just worth knowing, because that can leave you unaffected.

0: Christ is with me. Christ will take me home. Christ redeemed me. Christ is with me. Christ will take me home. Christ redeemed me. Christ is with me. Christ will take me home. That is worth an amen. That is worth celebrating. That is worth celebrating. Christ crucified, Christ risen, Christ coming again. That is worth celebrating.
1: How many of us are going to be thinking about those three truths? Christ redeemed me, Christ is with me, Christ will take me home. You're listening to Open the Bible Weekend with Pastor Colin Smith and a message called Celebrate All That Is Yours in Christ. It's part of our series on the book of Deuteronomy called Take Two, The Power of a Fresh Start. And if you've missed any of the programs in our series so far, come and listen online at openthebible.org. You can also listen through the free Open the Bible app, which you'll find at your app store. Well, as you give a gift of any amount this month, you're going to receive a copy of Pastor Brad Weatherall's book called Saved to Sin No More. And Colin, who is this book for?
0: Well, it's really for every Christian who wants to make progress in his or her battle against sin. And that's surely got to be everyone who knows and loves the Lord Jesus Christ. You know, I think one of the greatest struggles that we have is just discouragement. And the doctrine of union with Christ is the most encouraging truth that I know in all of the Bible. Faith unites us to the Lord Jesus Christ so that his presence is in us through the Holy Spirit. And when Christ is in us, there's something of the power and the peace and the joy of the Lord Jesus that's actually in us too. And when that's the case, it makes what would have been impossible for us on our own possible because his power and his presence is with us. So getting hold of what it means to actually have Christ in us and for us to be in him, that's union with Christ, is going to be the most encouraging thing for moving forward in the battle against stubborn sins that often defeat us.
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3: 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"All my words fall short. I've got nothing new. How could I express all my gratitude?" Such a powerful song that reflects our gratefulness to God. Yet to me, it means even more. You see, as executive director of Quill for Christ, you often hear my voice asking for your support. With every request, I sense that my words fall short, that I have nothing new. Listeners don't give because of my words. They give because God inspires their generosity. Then the second part of the verse really hits home. How could I express all my gratitude? I think the answer is with a simple thank you. Our Summer of Faith, Hope, and Love campaign just ended, and you blessed us. Our hearts are full of gratitude, and on behalf of everyone here at Quill for Christ, we thank you.
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2: 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What's the problem with those statements? 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

0: The Pharisees were the Bible scholars of their day. They searched the scriptures, they studied the prophecies concerning the promised Messiah, and yet when he was right in front of them, they failed to recognize him. Is it possible that we could be biblically knowledgeable and yet spiritually blind like the Pharisees? Today on Truth for Life Weekend, Alistair Begg challenges us to take an honest look at our own response to the teaching of Jesus.
1: We turn this morning to John chapter 9, and we read from verse 39. We read these three verses, and then we'll pray and study them together. Jesus said, "For judgment I have come into this world, so that the blind will see, and those who see will become blind." Some Pharisees who were with him heard him say this and asked, "What, are we blind too?" Jesus said, "If you were blind, you would not be guilty of sin. But now that you claim you can see, your guilt remains." Father, with our Bibles open before us, we humbly ask that you will come and by the Holy Spirit teach us from the Bible, show us our Savior and show us ourselves, Lord, and then match us up for your glory and for our good, we pray. In Jesus' name, amen. In the British Parliament, when the time comes for its members to vote, they ring what is called the division bell. The division bell to which I refer is a bell that is sounded within the precincts of Parliament, calling the members to a vote. Something similar happens in Congress, but there is no special name for it. At least I checked yesterday, and there wasn't yesterday. And it means that the members have about 8 minutes to assemble themselves in the appropriate division lobby in order to vote for or against the resolution. And so the notion of the bell and the sounding of the bell immediately calls the question. And folks know it is decision time. I want to suggest to you that that is the most appropriate introduction that I can find for where we are this morning in relationship to these concluding verses of John chapter 9. Because by his coming into the world, Jesus, if you like, sounds the division bell. And this division is an inevitable division, and it is an unavoidable division. Indeed, the inevitable consequence of the coming of Jesus is just that division. To be confronted with the claims of Jesus is to find oneself at a crossroads. At a crossroads, one has to make a decision, and the way in which we turn defines so much that follows from it. And this division, we have learned, runs all the way through John's Gospel. Classically, in chapter 3 and in verse 18, we noted it earlier in this study in John 9, whoever believes in him is not condemned, but whoever does not believe stands condemned already because he has not believed in the name of God's one and only Son. So what we discover is simply this, that the inevitable consequence of the presence of Jesus in the world is a separation between those who claim to have religious insight, even though they are in fact spiritually blind, and those who, conscious of the fact that they are blinded by sin, pray that they might be given the sight of which the sin inherent in their nature has robbed them. And this contrast is clearly seen in this chapter. We have spent, obviously, the vast majority of time looking at the incident concerning the healing of the man born blind. This man was awakened to the fact of his spiritual blindness. He might have thought that his greatest need in life was in order to have his physical sight restored, which of course Jesus had done. But when all is said and done, Jesus seeks him out in order to ask him a question, the question that is found in verse 35, "Do you believe in the Son of Man?" And the response of the man is eager. He is genuinely interested. "Who is he, sir?" the man asks. "Tell me so that I may believe in him." And he stands in direct contrast to the Pharisees who refused to see what was right before their noses. They were the ones who claimed to have the sight, but they were in fact the ones who were blind to the truth. So I say to you again, to be confronted by the teaching of Jesus is to find oneself standing at a crossroads. And this is not a truth that is tucked away in corners of the Bible, but actually simply stands, as it were, in strategic positions all the way through the gospel records. I was talking with someone earlier this morning about a baby that was born on Friday, and I was thinking of all the joy that is in that, and people taking the little girl in their arms and making pronouncements about how her little features are and who she looks like and perhaps what she will become. And over the years, we have all engaged in that and observed that, and we've heard all kinds of things said about the children held in the arms of an older person. But none of us, I would suggest, have ever heard anybody take a child in their arms and say what Simeon said when he took the child Jesus in his arms on the occasion that Mary and Joseph brought him for dedication at the temple. Listen to what he said when he took the child Jesus in his arms. "This child is destined to cause the falling and rising of many in Israel, to be a sign that will be spoken against, so that the thoughts of many hearts will be revealed." What a strange thing to say about a baby. A thing that could be said really about no other child, for there is no other who fulfills the role that Jesus fills. But the Pharisees refused to see this, and they did not like the division that was suggested. Jesus had declared that he didn't come into the world to condemn the world. We saw that back in verse 17 of chapter 3, but he came to save. This is not some kind of contradiction. In verse 39, Jesus said, "For judgment I have come into this world." Some bright spark said, "Well, I thought he said that he didn't come for condemnation." That's exactly right. He didn't come for condemnation, but judgment is an inevitable consequence of the coming of Jesus. When the light shines, when the division bell sounds, as it were, those who come to the light find it to be the light of life, while those who refuse the light turn away into deeper darkness. Now, it is for this reason that I have said to you in the past what I remind you of again now, namely, that it is a dangerous thing to sit and listen to the preaching of the Bible in church. And the reason it is dangerous lies in the fact that if the teaching of the Bible, if the proclaiming of the good news does not soften your heart, it will harden your heart. If the teaching does not draw you to Christ, it will inevitably drive you from Christ. When you resist the truth, when it is made clear to you, you leave the preacher with only one option, namely, to try again, and the next time to try and say it even more plainly than before. And in doing so, the preacher then exposes the listener to the risk of a further rejection of the good news. And that listener never knows when that rejection will prove to be the point at which their heart is hardened beyond recovery. I say to you that if in listening you remain unconverted, you are in a dangerous, vulnerable position. That's the significance, is it not, of what we read as a sort of parallel passage in our scripture reading from Isaiah chapter 6. If you care to turn to it, I'll remind you of it. If you don't, I'll quote it for you. Most of us, when we read Isaiah 6, only go as far as verse 8. The declaration of God, the revelation of himself, the response of Isaiah in humility and in contrition and in penitence, the question of God, who will go for us and who will I send? The response of Isaiah, I'll go for you. Will I do? I will go for you. And then usually that becomes the basis of a missionary talk and calling people to serve Jesus and to go out and a very valid missionary talk it is. but it goes on to verse 9, because once Isaiah says he was prepared to go, what a strange commission he receives. And God said, go and tell this people, be ever hearing, but never understanding, be ever seeing, but never perceiving. Make the heart of the people calloused, make their ears dull, close their eyes, otherwise they might see with their eyes, hear with their ears, understand with their hearts, and turn and be healed. What a strange thing to say. What a bizarre commission to be given to a prophet. How are we to understand that? Well, we're helped when we look at the five or so occasions in the New Testament where Isaiah 6 is quoted. But we're also helped by considering the way in which Isaiah responded to that commission. What did he do? Did he take that commission and say, okay, I get it. What I'm supposed to do is make the story so complicated that most people won't be able to get it. Make it so complex and so convoluted that folks will be going, oh, I don't understand that at all. No, he didn't do that. What did he do? He made a commitment to clarity and simplicity. So much so that in chapter 28 of Isaiah, the reaction of people to his prophetic ministry is to say, why is he treating us like kids? Verse 9 of Isaiah 28, who is he trying to teach? To whom is he explaining his message? To children weaned from their milk, to those just taken from the breast. Why are you coming and speaking so plainly? Speaking as if we were children, talking to us in such ABC language. Well, you see, he understands that by teaching with this clarity and with this simplicity, the imperatives of 9 and 10 in chapter 6 become the inevitable outcome of his ministry. That if the word of God does not shine in to soften, it will shine and it will bake your heart and harden it. If the rain of God's word does not irrigate your soul and soften it up to receive the seed that is planted, it will harden it and make your heart like a corrugated tin roof. If God's word won't save you, what will? Some people are waiting for their own personal miracle, their own personal intervention. And what John tells us in chapter 12 is that even after Jesus had done all of these miraculous signs, still they did not believe in him. And then he goes on to quote exactly Isaiah chapter 6, verses 9 and 10. It's the same thing that you have in the story that Jesus tells of the rich man and Lazarus. Remember? And the rich man dies and goes to hell and looks over and can see Lazarus. It's a picture, it's a metaphor. And he cries out that there would be intervention in the lives of his brothers. And the response is, if there's no point in anybody going to your brothers, because if they will not listen to Moses and the prophets, then they will not listen, even though someone should rise from the dead. In other words, the confidence of heaven is in the scriptures. That's why James says, humbly, James 1:21, I think from memory, humbly accept the word planted in you that can save you. Today, if you hear God's voice, do not harden your hearts. If you think for a moment that you can hold the gospel as it is preached to you at arm's length in some kind of intellectual critical detachment, then your very posture reveals the blindness of your own mind. Jesus said, for judgment I have come into this world so that the blind will see, and those who see will become blind. There is a division then that is inevitable. Then we come in verse 40 to the question asked by the Pharisees, which is a revealing question, insofar as it reveals how they saw themselves and it reveals how they viewed Jesus. Some Pharisees who were with him heard him say this and asked, "What are we blind to?" You're not suggesting that we're blind, are you, Jesus? You're not actually suggesting that we need to come to you so that we might have our sight restored. It doesn't occur to these characters that they could possibly be blind. It never does to people who are blind, you see. One of the indications of your blindness is that you don't think you're blind. The indication that you're on the way to sight is in the awareness that you're blind. Well, the first thing that the Bible does when the light shines is shows up the darkness. And when the light shines in and shows up our blindness, then we know unless someone makes me see, I am to remain forever blind. But the greatest blindness is the blindness that is wrapped up in religious formalism, such as represented here by these Pharisees. They regard themselves as the guides of the blind. You can read that in Romans 2. They regard themselves as a light that shines to those in the darkness. They regard themselves as instructors of the foolish. Paul mentions all of that when he is arguing to the point in Romans 3 where he says, "And so the whole world is accountable before God, whether you are a Gentile coming from that background or whether you are a Jew feeling yourself to be the custodians of all of this truth." And so it makes their question all the more striking, doesn't it? One can almost hear the almost see the sneer on their faces. What, are we blind too? Sense the smugness of their tone, catch a flavor of the derision directed at Jesus. You can just see this. You know that horrible feeling when you're in a room somewhere and everybody else thinks they're in the know and they ask a question and they just are dissing you and they look at one another like, you know, and you just feel so small and so impoverished by it all. That's what they're doing. Or they're looking at one another going, "So we're blind too, are we, Jesus?" Yeah. But blind they were. So blind, they didn't know how blind they were. They're like the man in Luke 18. Remember the wonderful parable Jesus tells of the Pharisee and the tax collector. And to those confident in their own righteousness and who look down on everybody else, Luke says in Luke 18, Jesus told a story. Context is clear, isn't it? To those who were confident in their own righteousness, to people who were sure they could see, to people who were dead certain that they were not the blind people, to those who were confident in their own righteousness and looked down on everybody else, all those poor people who can't see, Jesus told a parable. There were two men went up to the temple to pray. One was a Pharisee and the other a tax collector. The people nudging one another, "Here we go, good guy, bad guy." The classic Jesus story. There's a good fellow and a bad fellow. I wonder what this one's about. And the Pharisee stood up and prayed about himself. "God, I thank you. I'm not like other men. Robbers, evildoers, adulterers, like this tax collector here. After all, I fast twice a week. I give a tenth of all I get." People would be going, "That's pretty good. Pretty good. Giving him marks out of 10. Jesus said, "But the tax collector stood at a distance. He would not even look up to heaven, but he beat his breast and said, 'God, have mercy on me, a sinner.'" And then the sting in the tail. Jesus says, "I tell you that this man, the tax collector, went home justified before God. For everyone who exalts himself, like the Pharisees, who think they can see, will be humbled. And whoever humbles himself will be exalted." Do you remember the Simeon statement now, holding the baby in his arms? What did he say? "This child is destined for the falling and rising of many in Israel. Until a man or a woman falls at the feet of Jesus and says, 'I am a blind man, I am a blind woman,' they will never rise to see. As long as we sit in the supercilious perspective of the religious formalist declaring, 'You know, I have been around church for a long time. My uncle Jim gave me a Bible when we were married. I know that because I saw it just the other day. I hadn't seen it for years, but I know it's somewhere.' You know, that all that kind of thing. 'I'm so glad that I don't need to trust in Jesus. I'm so glad that I'm like the Pharisee in this story. I'm not like other men. And actually, I've really upped my contribution since I came here as well, although I don't expect you to know much about that.'" Jesus turns the whole thing on his head. Oh, you're not suggesting that we're blind, are you, Jesus? You see, our response to Jesus shows what we think of ourselves. And our response to Jesus shows what we think of Jesus. And what they think of Jesus is just actually that he is deluded, that he's a madman, that he's demon-possessed. We saw that before. It comes again in chapter 10. Why listen to him, they said. He's demon-possessed and raving mad. And that for me is one of the great and intriguing things. How it is that people continue to come and listen to the Bible being preached, and actually you've already made your decision concerning Jesus. You've decided that Jesus was either deluded or he was deceitful. Unless you move from one of those two positions to acknowledge that he is who he is, that he is the light of the world, and that those who follow him will not walk in darkness, then you walk out into a darkness that is just completely utter darkness. Now look at how Jesus answers. Verse 39, there's a division. Verse 40, there's a question. And verse 41, there's an answer. The answer that he gives is a puzzling answer. It's certainly not an easy little verse, is it? They were probably expecting Jesus to say, yes, you are a blind bunch, or no, of course you're not blind. You're the Pharisees. You have all the news strapped around your wrists and fastened on your forehead. You've got all the Old Testament scriptures right there, right at your hand. And they probably expected either a yes or a no. But instead of doing that, he does what he does so often. That is, he just reaches in and twists their noses a little bit by responding in what is a paradoxical fashion. Now, let me just quote to you a Phillips paraphrase of this verse, because I think it will help us get the sense of it. Phillips paraphrases verse 41, which here reads, if you were blind, you would not be guilty of sin, but now that you claim you can see, your guilt remains. It's like a really bad riddle, isn't it? You can say it to it 50, say it to yourself 15 times in a row and still not get it. But listen to how Phillips does it. If you were blind, returned Jesus, nobody could blame you. But as you insist, we can see, your guilt remains. If you were blind, you couldn't be held accountable for your ignorance. That's what he's saying. But since you insist you can see, your guilt remains. And before their very eyes, Jesus has done what God alone can do. If they'd been without any understanding of spiritual things, then of course, there wouldn't have been blameworthy. But because they have a knowledge of this stuff, they're culpable because they are unwilling to see beyond the horizon, as it were, of the Old Testament.
0: 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That is Alistair Begg with a message titled, Are We Blind Too? We'll hear the conclusion of this message next weekend. Alistair mentioned today how dangerous it is to continually listen to God's Word preached while remaining unconverted. And if that describes you, I want to encourage you to visit our website, truthforlife.org/the story. There you'll find a brief video of Alistair explaining the gospel. You'll also find short series that address remaining questions you may have. You can watch or listen to as many of these messages as you'd like. 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I'm Bob Lapine. Thanks for studying the Bible with us. Meeting Jesus eventually brings us to a crossroads moment. Which way will we turn? Next weekend, we'll explore the options and their consequences. The Bible teaching of Alistair Begg is furnished by Truth for Life, where the learning is for living.
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19: 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Some friendships are desirable, others are dangerous. Today, Dr. David Jeremiah shares Solomon's wisdom on fostering healthy relationships. To share, power up your personal relationships, personal friendships. Here's David.
20: Well, the Bible tells us that Solomon was the wisest man who ever lived. I don't know if that would be true today if we look back over all of history, but probably so. When he writes about personal relationships, he speaks to the heart. And today, we're going to talk about Solomon's words about friendship and relationships right here on the weekend edition of Turning Point.
21: You know, there are many Christians that you meet from time to time who say, "I don't really need friends, I have the Lord." I've heard that. And when you get to know them, you know why they don't have any friends. But how many of you know that God does his best work through other people, and that he does his best loving through people, that God put us on this earth and then he put us together on this earth so that we could express love and friendship one to another? And life is so difficult that we all need friends, don't we? And you show me a person who says he doesn't need a friend or she doesn't need a friend, and I'll show you a person who is proud and arrogant and soon headed for a fall. Because all of us have tremendous needs in our lives for friendship. And even now as I say that, some of you are thinking of the friends that you have in your life who are so special to you. When I talk about friends, what do I mean? There are frankly four different levels of friends that you need to know about. First of all, there are contact friends. People you meet in your daily life. People that you pass, the acquaintances, the people that you know, the people that you say hello to. You might say of them, "They're my friends," but they're basically just contact friends, people that you meet from time to time, but you don't know them and they don't really know you. And then there are casual friends, people who have common interests with you, people who like the same things you like, people who you can talk about certain subjects with and know that you're in agreement. Maybe they're Democrats and you're a Democrat. Maybe they're Republicans and you're Republicans. I guarantee you're having lots of conversation with your friends these days. And then there are people you might call close friends, those with whom you share common goals. Maybe it's your partner in business, your neighbor at home, someone you sit with at church, someone you feel close to. But the kind of friendship that I want to talk about from the book of Proverbs is not any of the three that I have mentioned, but rather I want to talk about committed friends. A person who cares enough about you to confront you when you're wrong. One who stays with you in the thick and the thin. If you have one friend like that, you are blessed indeed. And you ought to count it all joy that God has given you one somebody like that. If you have two, you are the richest of all people. Because friends like that are a rare commodity in today's busy, impersonal world. And you need to choose your friends carefully. Because if you want a friend who's going to be committed to you, you want to make sure you get the right one. In the book of Proverbs, the word friend, companion, neighbor are sometimes a translation of the same Old Testament word. And in the 27th chapter of the book of Proverbs, by implication or by statements that connect with other proverbs, we can discover five different kinds of friendships. The first kind of friend that you're going to meet in the book of Proverbs chapter 27 is a foolish friend. You know, it's possible to have foolish friends. And Proverbs chapter 27 and verse 3 says this, "A stone is heavy and sand is weighty, but a fool's wrath is heavier than both of them." Now remember, the book of Proverbs is a very visual book. So when you read these Proverbs, try to think in your mind the picture that they're painting. Verse 22 says, though you grind a fool in mortar with a pestle along with crushed grain, yet his foolishness will still not depart from him. What that's saying in so many words in today's vernacular, you can beat him to a pulp and he'll still be foolish. Back in Proverbs chapter 1 and verse 7, it says, the fear of the Lord is the beginning of knowledge, but fools despise wisdom and instruction. The Bible says you can end up, if you're not careful, with friendships that you have forged with foolish people. Proverbs 1:32 says, for the turning away of the simple will slay them, and the complacency of fools will destroy them. And Proverbs 22:3 says, a prudent man foresees evil and hides himself, but the simple or the fool passes on and is punished. According to Proverbs, a man is a fool who is naive and without convictions and gullible. We're not talking here about a person who is without intellect. A fool in the book of Proverbs is a rebellious person, a person who neglects the counsel that's given to him by those who care for him. The rebellious fool believes every word, but the prudent or the wise man considers his steps. Fools lack discipline and have little discernment. Fools are naive. A fool is somebody who just believes anything. And you don't want to have friendships with the foolish, because you will end up just like them. Proverbs 13:20 is the key verse in this point. Listen carefully. He who walks with wise men will be wise, but the companion or the friend of fools will be destroyed. I cannot emphasize this enough, that the choice you make of your friendships will be so much the determination of your life. That if you choose bad friends, they will have bad influence on you. The peer pressures that young people face when they're drawn in to the kinds of things that friendships can do to them if they're wrong. We could write a book about those stories. They're sad indeed. Business alliances are the same when we grow into adulthood. If we're not careful, we end up forging alliances with people who do not share the same goals that we have and will take us in the wrong direction. Now, the Bible is not saying that we should have no friends who are outside of the faith. That is isolationism. And for so long, fundamentalists and separatists have said, if you're a Christian, you should only have Christian friends. My goodness, how are we going to win the world if we don't have friendships with those in the world? I'm not talking here about casual friendships or contact friendships. I'm talking here about committed friendships. You don't want to forge a committed friendship with somebody who doesn't embrace your values and your God. Because if you are not careful, that committed friendship will cause you to move from your commitment to the greatest friend you ever had in your life, the Lord Jesus Himself. I think this is what James was trying to get across in his epistle in the fourth chapter when he said, do you not know that friendship with the world is enmity with God? Whoever therefore wants to be a friend of the world makes himself an enemy of God. It's a good reminder that it is possible to have foolish friendships that can lead you astray. A preacher of another generation logged this story in one of his books. He said, I frequently go down to the penitentiary to visit a man who was serving a life term. This is how it happened. He had not been long in this country. He was from another country. One evening, he went out with a group of men who had invited him to accompany them. The first thing he knew, they were robbing a store. In the shooting which ensued, the woman was fatally wounded. Sometime afterward, the young man, who did not even know that a murder had been committed and who actually had nothing to do with it, was picked up and interrogated by the police, whom he told frankly that he had been out that night with a group of men. He was tried and sentenced to life in prison for murder, and legally so, as he was in the company of those who had committed the crime. It was just one night of thoughtless, careless friendship, and it ruined his life. I don't want to make this bigger than it is, but I do want to tell you that your choice of friends is critical according to the Word of God. Somebody said, well, I want to forge a relationship with them and I will influence them my way. It almost always is a two-way influence. Sometimes I hear unknowing young people, Christian young people, I'm sad to say, tell me that they're planning to forge the most intimate of friendships, a marriage with somebody who's not a believer, with the excuse that they'll win them after the marriage. And I can tell you, if you want to study the statistics on that one, you will not do it. Because most people are on their best behavior before marriage, and then after marriage comes, they settle into their old patterns. Foolish friends. Let me talk for a moment about faithful friends. For here in this same passage of Scripture, in the 6th verse of the 27th chapter, we read, "Faithful are the wounds of a friend, but the kisses of an enemy are deceitful." Now, let's take the last part of that verse and understand what it says so that we can understand the first part of it. The last part of the verse says, "The kisses of an enemy are deceitful." And if you have your Bibles open to the 27th chapter, if you'll go back into Proverbs chapter 26, beginning at the 23rd verse, you will find a little commentary on that section of chapter 27, verse 6. In verse 23, it says this, listen to this, "Fervent lips with a wicked heart are like earthenware covered with silver dross. He who hates disguises it with his lips and lays open deceit within himself. When he speaks kindly, do not believe him, for there are seven abominations in his heart." Now, I want you to get the picture that the writer of Proverbs paints with his little word picture. He says that fervent lips with a wicked heart are like an earthen jar covered with silver. A silver-covered earthen jar. In other words, what you see on the outside is what's not on the inside. These people are fervent in their friendship words, in their flattering tongue, but in their heart there is deceit. In fact, it says in this chapter, there are seven abominations in their heart. You can't always tell a friend by their friendliness, can you? Do you know that some people are born strokers? By that I mean, they can't help it. They just have to stroke you every time they see you. You're the most wonderful person in the world. That's the most wonderful message I've ever heard. You're the greatest preacher who ever lived. And I'm thinking, where have these people been? I mean, it's wonderful to be complimented, and we always appreciate reinforcement in the areas where we serve and what we do. But when a person is overwhelmed in that regard, when he continues with that over and over again, sometimes you have to stop and ask, what's that person up to? What's really going on in their heart? You know, when a person is your true friend, just a word will do. But if they have another agenda, sometimes it is in the multiplication of words that you become suspicious. And the writer of Proverbs says we have every right to do that, because there is a kind of friend who is faithless, who will say one thing with his lips, who will humor your fancies and flatter your pride, but down in their heart, they have another agenda. Faithful friends do not try to force their personal opinions on the lives of others. They try to help in a biblical way, and you can always spot it if you watch for it. Romans 15:2 gives us a little definition of a faithful friend. Let each of us please his neighbor for his good, leading to edification, building up. Ephesians 4:2 says it this way, with all lowliness and gentleness, with long suffering, bearing up one another in love. And Proverbs 9:8 adds this warning, do not correct a scoffer lest he hate you. Rebuke a wise man and he will love you. It's interesting that a faithful friend is a friend who doesn't always tell you what you want to hear. How many of you have a spouse like that? You bristle, and then you go away to think, why, there's no person in the whole world that loves me more than this woman. And why would she say that if she didn't love me enough to help me? When you're a young preacher, as I was once, be careful how you laugh. When you're a young preacher and you're just getting started, it's so easy to fall into the pitfalls of repeating phrases and sentences and doing things that you wish you wouldn't do, and you don't think about it, but after a while, when the emotion of the meeting is over and you have a chance to sit down, you're reminded by the one who loves you, you did it again. You did it again. And that's so helpful. It's wonderful to have a friend you trust to help you through those times, to rebuke you when you need to be rebuked in a kind way. If you have a friend like that, you are rich indeed. You have a faithful friend, according to the book of Proverbs. General Grant had a lawyer by the name of John A. Rawlins. He was closer to General Grant than any other man during the war. It was to Rawlins that Grant gave his pledge that he would abstain from intoxicating liquors, which he'd had a problem with. And when he broke that pledge, Rawlins went to him and with great earnestness pleaded with him for the sake of himself and for the sake of the great and holy cause of the nation to refrain from strong drink. Faithful were the wounds of that friend. And today, if you go to Washington, in the front of the Capitol at Washington, there stands the magnificent monument of General Grant, sitting on his horse in characteristic pose and flanked on either side by stirring battle scenes. But at the other end of Pennsylvania Avenue, a little to the south of the avenue, is Rawlins Park. And there stands a very ordinary, commonplace statue of Rawlins. And whenever you stand before the great monument of Grant there in front of the Capitol, think of the other monument and remember the faithful friend who kept Grant on his horse is down at the other end, unnoticed and unheralded. But he was the kind of friend who could say what needed to be said at the right time. One of the things that's happening in Christendom these days, and I believe it's a good thing, is the development of accountability groups. You know, it's so easy to just sail along in your life, not asking any questions and not answering any questions. Something happens to you when you have somebody that asks you the hard questions. You need somebody to ask you those questions, don't you? Somebody to ask you, to look you in the eye and say, are you walking with God? Are you living outwardly what you profess to live? Is it genuine in your heart? That's a faithful friend. My friend, if you don't have one, you need to choose one and get yourself in a situation where you're asking each other some hard questions. Then I want to give you a third kind of friend, and these are the kind we all want. These are fortifying friends. These are friends who come up alongside of you and just encourage you. And you need to have some of those folks too. Chapter 27, verse 9 says it this way. Listen to the imagery of this proverb. Ointment and perfume delight the heart, and the sweetness of a man's friend gives delight by hearty counsel. That's a wonderful proverb. Friendly suggestions are as pleasant as perfume, says the proverb writer. Genuine advice shows that a person really cares. Somebody who comes alongside of you with the right spirit and the right attitude and puts their arm around you and says, I want you to know, and they encourage you and they strengthen you and they help you. And you feel such ease with them, even though you're talking about difficult things. How many of you know it's not usually the message that's the issue, it's the delivery system that comes into play. Sometimes people can come and say things to you and their delivery system's all wrong, the package is all messed up. And what they're saying is true, but the way they say it is so harsh and sometimes sarcastic that you can't get your arms around the message because you can't get past the delivery system. And the writer of Proverbs says that when you bring hearty counsel, it should have the aroma of perfume to it. In other words, it should be a sweet and tender way of helping your friend get the message that's at the core and not all the wrappings around the outside. That's something you have to work at and develop even in a marriage, isn't it? Learning how to give the message and not let the messenger mess it all up. And when you're with a person like that, you feel such at ease. I think it's sort of like what I read from the words of George Eliot. He defined a friendship like this. He said, oh, the inexpressible comfort of feeling safe with a person, having neither to weigh thoughts or measure words, but to pour them all out just as they are, chaff and grain together, knowing that a faithful hand will take and sift them. Keep what is worth keeping, and then with a breath of love, blow the rest away. Isn't that a great thought? Don't you covet somebody like that? It kind of goes along with the fact that every once in a while you need somebody you can just go blow off some steam. oh, what a privilege it is to have a friend who takes the chaff and the grain together, and what is worth keeping, he keeps, and with love, he blows the rest away. You know, there's a friendship in the Bible that was like that. Do you remember the story of David and Jonathan? You talk about a friendship that had some dynamics that would make it not work. Unless you've read it recently, you might not be aware of the fact that Jonathan was the son of Saul, and Saul hated David. And David was the one who was about to take over Saul's place as king of Israel. And David also was sweet on Saul's daughter, and David and Jonathan were friends. You talk about getting into a complicated friendship, that was one. Because every time they were together, David's viewpoint was, Saul's trying to kill me, and Jonathan was always doing his best to make sure that David was kept safe. And sometime when you get a chance, you should go back to read 1 Samuel and read the record of that story. It is unfortunate that some very evil people have tried to make out of this relationship an inordinate relationship that would not be pleasing to God. But I can tell you on the authority of the Word of God, there was nothing like that. These were two men who loved each other as friends should love. And over again, there's a phrase in the Old Testament that describes their relationship. You will see it in 1 Samuel 18, 1 to 3, where you read, "And when he had finished speaking to Saul, the soul of Jonathan was knit to the soul of David, and Jonathan loved him as his own soul. And Saul took him that day, would not let him go home to his father's house anymore. Then Jonathan and David made a covenant because he loved him as his own soul." In 1 Samuel 20, verse 17, we read, "Now Jonathan again caused David to vow because he loved him, for he loved him as he loved his own soul." And in 1 Samuel 23, 16, we read that Jonathan, Saul's son, arose and went to David in the woods and strengthened his hand in God. I'm telling you what a friend. A friend who knows when you have a need and comes to strengthen you in the hand of God. Well, let me pass on to the fourth kind of friend that's alluded to in the 27th chapter of Proverbs. I was going to put it this way, I tried to make it a little more acceptable. How about in-your-face friends? How about face-to-face friends? This is similar to what we talked about a few moments ago, but in a positive way. Proverbs 27, 17 is a great proverb. It says this, "As iron sharpens iron, so a man sharpens the countenance of his friend." This is the kind of a friend that you get together with and you can really deal with some of the tough issues of life. You can talk about things that are going to make a difference. You can share ideas, and they may not always be coming from the same way. They may be disagreement ideas, but you understand that this is two friends who love each other, sharing the most important things in their life one with another, and the result of it is you both are sharpened and strengthened by the encounter. Oh, what a relationship.

0: Malachi, but I think this is kind of the same thing. Malachi 3:16 says, "Then those who feared the Lord spoke to one another, and the Lord listened, and he heard them." If you go back and study the book of Malachi, you know this wasn't a pleasant time in the life of these people. But they got together and they spoke one to another, and the Bible says God listened in. I think God listens into conversations when iron sharpens iron and when friends come together to encourage one another. And the Bible says that that's what happened. And a book of remembrance was written before him for those who fear the Lord and who meditate on his name. Do you know when you have the right kind of conversations between one another and you're sharpening one another and you're encouraging one another, you get enrolled in God's book. And he listens into your conversation and he says, "I saw Jeremiah down there in North Carolina with another brother pastor. And they were sharing the joys and the challenges of the ministry and encouraging one another." God loves that, and he hears it. And that's the kind of friendship you want to develop. Let me give you the last lesson. I just want to call this forever friends. There's a song that we hear a lot of times, "Friends are friends forever." And I always think when these young people are graduating from high school, most of them won't see each other again until the 20th year anniversary. But you can have forever friends, and the book of Proverbs says this, Proverbs 27:10. "Do not forsake your own friend or your father's friend, nor go to your brother's house in the day of your calamity. Better is a neighbor nearby than a brother far away." Did you know that? And Proverbs 17:17 says it this way, even more succinctly, "A friend loves at all times," and listen to this, "a brother is born for adversity." Let me tell you how you can sort out your friends. You want to know the ones that are casual, the ones that are just companions, the ones that are committed? All you have to do is go through a crisis in your life. That's all you have to do. Crisis sorts out your friends like nothing you'll ever imagine. Some of the people you thought would be aren't, and some of the people you didn't think would be are. But the Bible says that a friend, a true friend, is born for adversity. What does that mean? That's what they're there for. You may not even know that they're there hovering around the externals of your life, but when you go through a difficult time, all of a sudden they move in and you discover the love and the strength and the encouragement that such a friend brings to you. Is Jesus your friend? Do you know him? You say, "Well, Pastor Jeremiah, everybody knows who Jesus is." No, that's a contact friend. "Well, I study about him in the Bible." Oh, that's a casual friendship. I'm not talking about that. I want to know if you have a committed friendship with Jesus. Have you committed your life to him as he has committed his life to you? Are you willing to say, "Lord Jesus Christ, what you said in your word about me, I accept as true. I am a sinner without any hope, but because you came into this world to be my Savior, I can know eternal life. As you committed yourself to me on the cross, I now commit myself to you, and I accept what you did for me." Because in order for Jesus Christ to be your friend, he first of all must be your Savior. And if you don't know him as your Savior, you can't have him as your friend. I don't know about you, but the friendship I have with Jesus is the most wonderful thing in all the world to me. I say this with deference to a warm and loving relationship with my wife and my family. But my friends, there are times when you just got to get alone with your friend, the Lord Jesus, and pour your heart out to him, because you know that no one else can comprehend, no one else can know. I don't know how I'd get through a day without my friendship with the Lord. And those of you who know him know what I'm talking about, and I want you all to have him as your friend. So if you've never known Jesus Christ as your Savior and your friend, why don't you take that step and show yourself friendly today and invite him into your life?
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0: 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In John 16:33, Jesus said, "In the world you will have trouble, but take heart, I have overcome the world." 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

0: 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Mark is the senior pastor of New Life Community Church in Chicago. I'm Wayne Shepherd. Well, a spiritual life in neutral means that eventually things are going to start to decline. And that's exactly what happened to the people of Jerusalem in Nehemiah chapter 13 as spiritual coldness set in. And if we're not careful, the same can happen to us today. 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
1: Our finances are a reflection of our spirituality. Nehemiah reminds him of two words that you'll find often in the Old Testament and some in the New Testament, two words that I think merit definition. One is the word tithe, and the second is the word first fruit. Let me start with first fruit. In an agrarian society, the first reaping of their wheat, barley, whatever their harvest was, that was called the first fruits. That was the first of what a farmer would bring in. And God, to sanctify the rest, basically, to set the priority of their giving in place, what God indicated was that you need to give of your first fruits to the things of God. You know why that was so important? Because in essence what they were saying is, God, you are central to my life. I will not give you the leftovers. I will give you the first portion, not whatever's left over. Are you tracking with me? You see, oftentimes we live our life and we live things on ourselves, and then we give God our leftover. God, if I have time for you, I'll give you time. God, if I have leftover finances, I'll give you finances. God says, I don't want anybody's leftovers. I want the central part. I want a priority. Give me priority so I can sanctify the rest of what you do. You are indicating importance and value with the way you give your time, with the way you give your finances. You indicate priority and value. Now, if you told your wife, honey, I love you, I really love you, you're like number one in my life, you'd say, great, can we go out for dinner? Sure. I absolutely. If the boss doesn't call me, if I don't have enough work, if my buddies don't call me for a game, if the neighbor beside me doesn't say, hey, you want to go out, if my mother doesn't say, you want to come over for some mole, then I will definitely go out to you, because, honey, you are number one. She would quickly say, wait a second, no, I'm not number one. Hey, that's number seven or eight on the list. I'm not a priority in your life. You're saying that I'm getting the leftovers after all that. I am not a priority in your life. And it's the same thing with God. God is saying the priority of the first fruits, and the tithe is a New Testament word, but it's more of a mathematical word. The tithe means a tenth. It refers to 10% of what comes in. And so Nehemiah was establishing a pattern in giving that had been taught in the Old Testament, was affirmed in the New Testament, and it's called the first fruits and the tithe. You give first of what you have, and you give a tithe of what you have also to God. Now, every time I teach that principle, it's like, for some people that have never been exposed to it, it's like a ton of bricks on their head. Like, are you kidding me, Pastor? And that's like, whoa, really big. Well, you will discover, if you have been part of this tithing, giving away a portion of your income for a certain amount of time, you will get to the point, like I and my wife are in our lives, where I can't envision not giving that away. That you'll get into a rhythm of living where you say, you know what, I can't even imagine or fathom living without that, because there's something good for my soul, for my life, for my mentality, for my spirituality, when I don't eat everything up on myself and become self-centered, materialistic, greedy, but I give away a portion of what I have because it's good for me and it's good for my soul and honors God. So Nehemiah, he's gone for 10 to 12 years. He leaves Jerusalem in a spiritual state of revival. The people are, yeah, God, yeah, family, yeah, worship, yeah, finances. We're living for God. We're going all the way. And 10 years later, a decade has gone. Nehemiah goes back to Susa. He has no contact with the people. He leaves them in good condition. And here's what happens. Nehemiah chapter 13 is all about spiritual relapse. Here's what I've noticed about my life, what I read in Scripture, and what I observe about human condition in general. Unless we re-engage in our commitments, our tendency is to fall to the lowest level of expectation in areas of our life. I'm glad you got married, put on a wedding dress, dated some vows, cried, hugged, did a big hoopla over it. It was good. I'm going to tell you something about your marriage, though. Unless you're intentional about cultivating it and reigniting it and refreshing it, then you will eventually fall to the lowest level of expectation in your marriage. And if you're not careful, you'll end up 15 years later just living in the same house, connected because you have children, business partners because you share finances, but your souls will drift apart, the romance will flee, the sense of togetherness will go away, and you'll wake up one day and say, what in the world has happened to us? Because there has to be, our cycles is that our heart tends to grow cold and lukewarm unless we ignite it again. People that have good marriages are on a regular rhythmic way igniting their marriages, investing and infusing life and romance and value in it, getting away together, doing things together that cultivate their marriage. If you leave it in neutral, it will decline. Some of you made health commitments at the beginning of this year, and you do it every year. Some of you say, I'm going to lose 30 pounds, and so I'm not going to put 4 sugars in my big Dunkin' Donuts coffee in the morning. And you know what? I'm done with having 2 chocolate cake donuts every morning for my healthy breakfast. I mean, it's over. So you know, made some commitments. And you know what? Basically, we're about our third week into the year. Okay, I'm not going to have 2, but I'll have 1 chocolate cake donut in the morning. I'm not going to put 4 sugars, but I'm going to put 2 sugars in. And here's what happens. We need to periodically be reminded about our commitments that we've made. We need to have incentive in our heart to remind us, because if we're not reminded, if we're not re-engaged in it, we will typically begin to decline, not a big step at a time. No one becomes spiritually cold overnight. We become spiritually cold one little step at a time, one step, one step, one step. We don't jump into spiritual frigidity. We slowly go there. And so Nehemiah comes back to Jerusalem that he left in a state of revival. 10 years have passed, and he hears rumors that things aren't going that well, that the spiritual climate has changed. And when he comes back to Jerusalem, it tells us in verse 4 of chapter 13, he says, before this, Eliashib, the priest, had been put in charge of the storerooms of the house of God. Eliashib had been left in charge of the temple. And it says that he was closely associated to Tobiah. Now, Tobiah was one of the wealthy opponents to the revival that Nehemiah brought about. And he had provided him with a large room formerly used to store the grain offerings and incense and temple articles, and also the tithes of grain, new wine, oil prescribed for the Levite singers, gatekeepers, as well as the contributions for the priest. So when Nehemiah comes back to Jerusalem, what he discovers is that in the very temple of God, the place where they used to keep the new wine, the oil, the utensils, the incense, the tithes and offering grain, that Eliashib, the priest, had vacated all that stuff, had invited Tobiah to make basically a temple condo. Because Eliashib was related to Tobiah, and because he was getting some money from Tobiah. So he wipes out, he brings him in. The opponent to revival is now living in the temple. Why? Because the sacred is giving place to the secular. And their spiritual fervency is declining. So Nehemiah comes back, and here's the thing. I want you to write this down if you're taking notes this morning. One of their first things that he does is this. They renounce compromise, purify the sacred, and make room for an overflow ministry. So he comes back, and this is what he says. He said, I was greatly displeased. While I was gone, this is what happened. Verse 8, I was greatly displeased, and so I threw all of Tobiah's household goods out of the room. I gave orders to purify the rooms, and then I put back into them the equipment of the house of God with the grain offerings and the incense. What he did is he said, I want the house of God to be back to its state of function. I want God's things to be in the right place. I want to restore the centrality of the things of God and the priority of the things of God that are being displaced by the secular. I want to put the Bible on top of the newspaper and not vice versa. I want to put the worship above the little league soccer that happens on Sunday morning to restore the priority. I want to put some quality dinner time around the table and prayer by the head of the household over the new episode of Lost. I want to restore the priority of the sacred over the secular. I will not allow the secular to begin to displace the sacred because I know I will go to a shallow place. Now here's the thing, Nehemiah was super angry. He was very distraught, very displeased by it because Nehemiah had been away, and sometimes it takes someone that hasn't seen us for a while to make observations about our life because we see ourselves every day and we're not aware of our spiritual decline because it happens slowly.
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1: Have you ever heard of the frog in the kettle syndrome? Okay? They say that if you put a frog in a pan of water and put heat under it slowly. I've never done this. Although I remember as a 9-year-old wanting to do it, saying, let me try it out. But I've never done it. My mom didn't let me. If you put a frog and you turn the heat just up slowly, very slightly, that frog will get used to the warm water. You turn it up a little bit more, it'll get used to the warmer water. You turn it up a little bit more. And if you turn it up gradually enough, eventually the frog will lose consciousness and boil without jumping out of the water because its body becomes accustomed to the heat and he doesn't realize that he's boiling to death. And here's a disclaimer. Kids, don't try this at home, please. But that's exactly what happens in our spiritual life. We begin to take steps of coldness and we don't realize it because it's so gradual. Until an event from the outside, or an awakening from God, or someone that hasn't seen us in a while encounters us and they say, you know, what happened to you? I mean, at one time you were really fervent spiritually, loved God, your life was on focus. Wow, you've changed the other way. And you see, Nehemiah had been gone for 10 years, so he noticed what needed to happen in their life. And so he says in verse 10, I also learned that the portions assigned to the Levites were the priests that served in the house of God, had not been given to them, and that all the Levites and singers responsible for the service had gone back to their own fields. So I rebuked the officials and I asked them, here's the question, why is the house of God neglected? You see, what had happened is that they had got all these priests to leave their fields because they were farmers and brought them back, and they said, now you're going to serve in the house of God, the singers, and got it all going, and there was a centrality, a priority. The community had come around them, but then suddenly they'd begun to lose their priority, and they'd begun to lose the centrality of the house of God, the people of God, and so they stopped giving, and pretty soon all the Levites had to go back to their farms to start farming. So when Nehemiah came back, he found himself within an abandoned temple. Basically, the temple had declined, people had scattered, the centrality of the things of God was no longer there. Now keep your finger here and go right two chapters back to the last verse. This represents 10 years earlier. Go to the last verse of Nehemiah chapter 10, verse 39, the very last statement. This is what the people all said with heartfelt conviction together 10 years earlier. They said, we will not what? Neglect what? The house of our God. That was 10 years earlier. They had said it with conviction. We will not neglect your things, O God. 10 years later had passed. Nehemiah is telling him, hey, what happened to the house of God? What happened to your commitment? What happened to your promise? What happened to your fervency? 10 years later, things have fallen apart. Remember your promises. Remember your commitment. Remember your prayer. Remember that at one time, God was at the center. God was at the core. Remember that one time you woke up in the morning, the very first thing you did was pray. Remember that at one time you wanted to see what God had to say, and you would say, if you encountered a tribulation or a trial, you'd say, we got to fast and pray about this. You see, I think one of the greatest challenges of North America Christianity is this. We have added God to our life as one of our many things that help us have a better quality of life. So people have an accountant that does their taxes. They have a therapist that helps them figure out their emotions. They have a teacher that helps them get a little bit more educated. They have their favorite group they hang out with at their favorite bar to keep them socially connected. They have their gym where they feel physically fit. And then they have a worship service where they get a little sprinkle of good-feeling Christianity. And they feel, if I do all those things, I'm a more healthy, more prosperous person. God serves in keeping me healthy and balanced. And we can buy into that. Hey, you're feeling depressed? Come to church. Get a little sprinkle of Christianity. Maybe it'll help lift you up. But let me say this. That is not New Testament Christianity. Let me erase the drawing board and paint another picture. Jesus says, if you're going to come and follow me, you must die to yourself, not put yourself at the center. Jesus says in this new diagram, He is at the core of our life. And we do not live so that God can meet our needs, but we live to fulfill the purposes of God. And God is not some satellite or self-improvement program that rotates around the centrality of our existence, but we have put God at the core of our existence, and we live to fulfill His purposes, and we live to give Him glory, and our fulfillment and joy are a byproduct of living for Him, not the centrality of our life. Do you understand the difference? God is not Lord of your life if He's just a part of improving your life. He is Lord of your life only if He occupies the central position in your life. And once He occupies the central position, then it's clear that your life belongs to Him. There's a big difference. A lot of people have God as a part of their life. Very few have God at the center of their life. You are not a New Testament Christian unless God is at the center of your life. Unless you've bowed your knee, release control of your life, and say, God, I no longer live for myself. Jesus, You are Lord of my life. Philippians says that one day every knee shall bow and every tongue shall confess that God is a satellite of my life. Know what it says? No, one day every knee shall bow, every tongue shall confess that Jesus Christ is Lord. Is there a need for God to reignite commitments and promises that have lapsed in your life? Are you a frog in the kettle of the spiritual lukewarmness and not realizing it? Is God awakening you?

0: That's the challenge. And I don't know about you, but my life, if I don't guard it well, if I'm not carefully paying attention, it's easy to drift. And maybe you've been listening today and you felt like, you know what? My life has drifted, and the priority and the centrality of God in my life, sports, work, busyness, a boyfriend, a girlfriend, has just kind of pushed God to the side a little bit. I think, like Nehemiah challenged the people, it's time to repent. And that simply means, God, I awaken and I realize, oh Lord, what have I done? And get back on track with God. And so maybe you want to take a moment right now and say, Lord, through the power of your Holy Spirit, I vow, I commit again to put my life back on track by putting you at the center.
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0: We all love a good story, full of suspense, action, and drama. And yet, when it comes to our own lives, well, we usually want it exactly the opposite. Conflict, chaos, and uncertainty are all things that we try our best to avoid. But sometimes, life gets a little messy. And when unexpected challenges do come our way, or the situation seems to be getting out of hand, we might begin to question God's plan. After all, how can things be going wrong if God really is in control? It's a convicting question, and it's the topic of Nancy and Robert Wolgemuth's eye-opening book, You Can Trust God to Write Your Story. Through personal and biblical accounts of real-life struggles, Nancy and Robert show us how God really is the master storyteller, weaving all of our earthly tales together towards an eternal, happy ending.
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4: And if you do that on a continual, habitual basis, it's an evidence that you don't know the Lord. For he will be like a bush in the desert, will not seek when prosperity comes, but will live in stony waste in the wilderness, a land of salt without inhabitant. But verse 7, blessed is the man who trusts in the Lord and whose trust is the Lord. For he will be like a tree planted by water that extends its roots by stream and will not fear when heat comes, but its leaves will be green and it will not be anxious in the year of drought, nor will it cease to yield fruit. The heart is more deceitful than all else and is desperately sick. Who can understand it? I, the Lord, search the heart. I test the mind, even to give to each man according to his ways, according to the results of his deeds. Our hearts are deceitful. Don't be wise in your own eyes and analyze your problems and then address those things that way. We need to hear, thus saith the Lord, concerning our circumstances, and we need to trust in the Lord. And that's what the Lord is doing in this passage. And folks, if you're not in the Word of God, you may certainly be experiencing the symptoms of God's discipline, but you're not going to be able to evaluate them correctly. If you're in a church that doesn't preach the Word of God and teach the Word of God, if you're not studying the Word of God yourself, you're not going to be able to evaluate your circumstances rightly. We need to be in the Word of God like the blessed man from Psalm 1. So what is the only analysis that matters concerning our circumstances? It is God's. And I want to ask you, whose analysis have you been listening to? You can listen to a lot of analyses. A lot of people come alongside and claim to speak for God, but they don't give you God's word because they fear man or they don't love the Lord. Whose analysis have you been listening to? So the first and most important step is letting God reveal the cause of your discouragement. Now, what might have caused these people to be discouraged? Let's take a look here. Verse 3, back in Haggai chapter 2, I believe we're going to see its comparison. Who is left among you who saw this temple in its former glory, and how do you see it now? Does it not seem to you like nothing in comparison? 520 BC, God now asks them to consider Solomon's temple, which was destroyed in 586 BC, and he is saying, who is left among you. This implies there were not many old timers that were left who had seen the temple in its former glory. Solomon's temple was a magnificent temple. And these people would have been small children now, very elderly men and women. It was 66 years earlier that the temple was destroyed. And even 16 years earlier when they laid the foundation, Ezra reveals this response. And let's turn to Ezra chapter 3. Ezra, Nehemiah, Esther, Job, Psalms, Proverbs. Ezra chapter 3. And this is 16 years early. This was when they had come out of Babylon. They were working on the house of the Lord. They laid the foundation, then they let it go for 16 years. But this was when they were actually obeying 16 years earlier. Ezra 3, verse 10. Now when the builders had laid the foundation of the temple of the Lord, the priests stood in their apparel with trumpets, and the Levites and the sons of Asaph with cymbals to praise the Lord according to the directions of King David of Israel. Ezra 3:11. And they sang, praising and giving thanks to the Lord, saying, "For he is good, for his loving kindness is upon Israel forever." And all the people shouted with a great shout when they praised the Lord because the foundation of the house of the Lord was laid. They were praising the Lord because they were about his work, and they were joyful in that. Yet many of the priests and Levites and the heads of fathers' households, the old men who had seen the first temple, wept with a loud voice when the foundation of this house was laid before their eyes. While many shouted for joy so that the people could not distinguish the sound of the shout of joy from the shout of weeping of the people. For the people shouted with a loud shout, and the sound was heard far away. When they laid the foundation, those who had not seen the former one were praising God. They were about his business. They were obedient. And the old timers were looking at it saying, "This is nothing." And they were weeping and crying over it. And now, back in our passage, 16 years later, they're about God's business again. They're obeying the Lord. And God asked them this question, "Who is left among you?" He talks about the temple. "Who is left among you who saw this temple in its former glory? And how do you see it now? Does it not seem to you like nothing in comparison?" Evidently, these people had become discouraged with the barrage of comparison to the work that they were doing right now compared to what it looked like before. And on the surface, it seems, humanly speaking, quite valid to be discouraged. But we need to recognize we believers walk by faith, not by sight. And when we walk by sight, we will always be discouraged. Because God is always, as we will see, doing something so much greater than what we see. And this is where we get tripped up. We compare God's work. We decide to obey the Lord, and we analyze his work through us with other ministries or whatever it might be. We compare it, and we get discouraged. And there was nothing wrong with Solomon's temple. It was a wonderful temple. But there was nothing wrong with this work either. They were obeying the Lord. But it didn't appear like anything in comparison. Isn't this what happens? We decide to obey the Lord God. We're doing it for about a month, and all of a sudden we start listening to the voices of people around us, and we get discouraged. We start to compare rather than keeping our hearts focused on Christ through his word. Maybe we don't see the same type of fruit we saw in other people who are trusting the Lord, and rightfully so. And this type of comparison always brings about faulty expectations, which inevitably leads to discouragement. How about you? Have you been caught up in the comparison game? All sorts of manifestations of that. We're called to raise our kids. You're being obedient. You're doing the right thing, yet you're comparing it to another family, and you're discouraged. But you're doing the right thing. Don't compare. Trust the Lord. Now, if there's sin, take care of that, yes. We're trusting the Lord and serving the Lord in the way he's ordained that we serve him, and yet we get our eyes off of Christ, and we look at other people, or whatever it might be, and we get discouraged. One pastor writes, "Do not stop the work because it doesn't compare to something that was in the past." This was one of the problems with God's people. We're always looking back to the past. We say, "Oh, the days of so-and-so." Folks, you're always going to be discouraged because you're focusing on those visible things and not Christ. And besides our sinful comparisons, there's always others like these old men coming alongside who tempt us to compare the present work of Christ in our lives to what Christ has done at other times. Another pastor writes, "Does this sound like any of your experience? I think everybody who has ever undertaken a work for the cause of Christ has felt this kind of discouragement. The sense that the work around you seems so paltry. You pour yourself into it week after week, month after month, and the fruit seems so minimal. Then you look back across town and see the grand achievements of others, and what you're doing seems so trivial, and you get discouraged and tempted to quit. Now we know, as we trust the Lord, we want to obey Him by His power and strength, and we know it is all for His glory, but we can be tempted to get our eyes off of Christ and become discouraged." And these people were obeying the Lord for the first time in 16 years, and 1 month goes by, and the old timers are saying this stuff, and they are discouraged. And God calls it the way it is. What does it look like? Does it compare at all? Does it compare at all? Now we need to stop comparing, obviously, and press forward in obedience. But on a side note, there are some other things this passage reveals which are contributing factors to their discouragement. I think we see there's doubt here concerning what God has said. We see later on in verse 4, "But take courage, Zerubbabel," declares the Lord. "Take courage, Joshua, the son of Jehozadak, and all the people of the land. Take courage, declares the Lord, and work, for I am with you, declares the Lord of hosts." God needed to remind them that He was with them. Obviously, it implies that they were doubting whether God was really in the work or not. And sometimes we can be tempted to do that. We're obeying the Lord, but we're wondering, is God really in this or not? I believe they were also fearing also, because He says in verse 5 in the end, "Do not fear," implying that they were fearing. And lastly, I believe, as we will see, there was a great lack of understanding of God's grand plan, which led to discouragement. We'll see this in verses 6 through 9 in a moment. So then, certainly comparison is the main issue here, but doubt and fear and a lack of understanding were contributing to that. So the first step in getting through discouragement is to allow God to reveal it. And we'll see that. And then let God encourage us through His word. Verse 4. "But now take courage, Zerubbabel," declares the Lord. "Take courage also, Joshua, the son of Jehozadak, the high priest, and all the people in. Take courage, declares the Lord, and work, for I am with you, says the Lord. As the promise which I made when you came out of Egypt, my spirit is abiding in your midst. Do not fear. For thus says the Lord of hosts, once more, in a little while, I am going to shake the heavens and the earth and the sea and the dry land. And I will shake the nations, and they will come with the wealth of all nations. And I will fill this house with glory, says the Lord of hosts. The silver is mine, the gold is mine, declares the Lord of hosts. The latter glory of this house will be greater than the former, says the Lord of hosts. And in this place I shall give peace, declares the Lord of hosts." Verse 4, "But now, in light of your discouragement," I believe He's going to tell them to be strong and persevere. He declares to the leaders and the people by His word. And if you noticed when I read that, He said, "Take courage," three times. And then we have "declares the Lord" twice, and then "says the Lord of hosts," but it's really the same word, "declares the Lord of hosts." And this phrase, "take courage," is a command by the living God to them. It speaks of being strengthened, being strong, being resolute. You could translate it, "be strong." He commands them to be strong. But what is the significance of repeating this three times? I think the Jews, in knowing their history, would understand this. They would probably remember what Moses declared in Deuteronomy and what Joshua declared we have in Joshua 1. Turn to Deuteronomy 31 with me. He says in Deuteronomy 31, verse 6, "Be strong and courageous. Do not be afraid or tremble at them, for the Lord your God is the one who goes with you. He will not fail you or forsake you." Then Moses called to Joshua and said to him in the sight of all Israel, "Be strong and courageous. For you shall go with this people into the land which the Lord has sworn to give, sworn their fathers to give to the, give them, and you shall give it to them as an inheritance. And the Lord is the one who goes ahead of you, and he will be with you. He will not fail you or forsake you. Do not fear or be dismayed. Don't be discouraged. You're about God's business. Then down in verse 23, Deuteronomy 31, then he commissioned Joshua the son of Nun and said, be strong and courageous, for you shall bring the sons of Israel into the land which I swore to them, and I will be with you. I will be with you. And maybe they remembered the charge to Joshua just the same time. Joshua chapter 1, if you skip up a little bit, Joshua 1. Be strong, verse 6, and courageous. Be wimpy and disappointed, right? No, he says, be strong and courageous. For you shall give this people the possession of the land which I swore to their fathers to give them. Only be strong and very courageous. Be careful to do according to all the law which Moses, my servant, had commanded you. Do not turn from it to the left, to the right, or to the left, so that you may have success wherever you go. This book of the law shall not depart from your mouth, but you shall meditate on it day and night, so that you may be careful to do according to all that is written in it. For then you will make your way prosperous, and then you will have success. Have I not commanded you? Be strong and courageous. Do not tremble or be dismayed, for the Lord your God is with you wherever you go. Be strong. God is with you when you are obeying him. We'll see that. Heaven is with you when you are doing what is right, no matter what it looks like, no matter what people say. Be strong and courageous. Take courage, back in our passage. Take courage. We see it throughout Scripture as we are encouraged to be strong. Ephesians chapter 6, finally, be strong in the Lord and the strength of his might. Let him strengthen you. We looked at that. A few passages in the Psalms. Psalm 18, for the choir director, a psalm of David, the servant of the Lord, who spoke to the Lord the words of this song in the day that he delivered it from the hands of his enemy and from the hand of Saul. And he said, I love thee, O Lord, my strength. The Lord is my rock, my fortress, and my deliverer. My God, my rock in whom I take refuge, my shield and the horn of my salvation, my stronghold. I call upon the Lord who is worthy to be praised, and I am saved from my enemies. Psalm 28, verse 6. Blessed is the Lord because he has heard the voice of my supplication. The Lord is my strength and my shield. My heart trusts in him, and I am helped. Oh, if you would just say that every day, as you, not in a rote way, but really truly believe it. My heart trusts in him, and I am helped. He says, therefore my heart exalts, and with my song I shall thank him. The Lord is their strength, and he is a saving defense to his anointed. Psalm 29:11, the Lord will give strength to his people. The Lord will bless his people with peace. Psalm 46:1, a very familiar psalm, hopefully. For the choir director, a song of the sons of Korah, set to Almoth, a song. God is our refuge and strength, a very present help in trouble. Therefore, we will not fear, though the earth should change, the mountains should slip into the heart of the sea. He goes later on, verse 7, the Lord of hosts is with us. The God of Jacob is our strong. When you are obeying the Lord, you can confidently say in your heart of hearts, God is with us. When you're obeying the Lord in your relationships, in your marriage, with your family, with the church, at work, whatever it is, God is with you when you are obeying him. But we are tempted to be discouraged, and we should take courage. And that's what we see in our passage. Take courage. Passage that strengthened me greatly when through a terrible trial I went through. In Isaiah 41:10, do not fear, for I am with you. Do not anxiously look about, for I am your God. I will strengthen you. Surely I will help you. Surely I will uphold you with my righteous right hand. Folks, when you have a clean heart before God, you can claim those promises. You got to confess your sin and step out in obedience, hearing and fearing the Lord. and know that He is with you. And folks, once you start to do that, inevitably discouragement comes, and we need to know how to respond. So back to our passage. He says in verse 4, "But now take courage, Zerubbabel," that's the leader, declares the Lord. "Take courage also, Joshua, the son of Jehozadak," that's the spiritual leader in a sense, the high priest. "And all the people of the land, take courage," that's everybody, declares the Lord. And notice after this, he says, "And work." Literally do. Take courage and do what God has called you to do. Now at this point, you who are discouraged may be tempted to say, "How can I be strong? Certainly our strength comes from the Lord, but how can I be strong in Christ?" How? I think Haggai is going to share three things, and we'll finish up with this. First of all, we need to realize He's with us. He says in the end of 4, "And work, for I am with you." That's what we need. We need to know the Lord is with us when we're obeying Him. For these Jews and for us, it is His presence behind what He has called us to do that encourages us and motivates us. When you know you have a clean conscience before God, you've confessed your sin, your relationships are right as far as it has to do with you, and you are doing what God says, you can know for sure He is with you. Corporate and individual, it is the knowledge of His true presence that motivates us to serve when it doesn't look great, to endure when there are setbacks, to press on when there's no appreciation, all those things. I tell you right now, I love preaching the Word, but there are a lot of bad attitudes in the church at times, and that is no fun, and that is discouraging. And it is discouraging to see people choosing to go their sinful ways rather than trusting Christ, but I know from the Word of God that the Lord is with me as I trust Him and obey Him, and the same thing for you, and that ought to encourage you. We need to realize He's with us. I just read Isaiah 41:10, 1 Chronicles 28, David said to Solomon, verse 20, "Be strong and courageous." We see it all throughout Scripture. Be strong and courageous. "And do not fear or be dismayed, for the Lord God, my God, is with you. He will not fail you nor forsake you." Matthew 28, the Great Commission, in our going, we are to be making disciples, baptizing and teaching them all to observe that all that Jesus had commanded. And He says, "And lo, I am with you as you obey me to the end of the age." Always I'm with you. And a favorite passage of mine, when we are tempted to look at people and things when we're doing the right thing. Wonderful passage. 2 Chronicles chapter 16, verse 9, "For the eyes of the Lord move to and fro throughout the earth that He may strongly support those whose heart is completely His." He won't support you at all if you got a divided heart, folks. You got to come clean. "Lord God, I've sinned so much." We sin all the time, folks. "I've sinned. I'm sorry. And I want to obey you. I want to do what's right." The eyes of the Lord look to and fro that He may strongly support those whose heart is completely His. "I want to be about your business at church and family, everywhere. I want to do what you want me to do." And we know by faith, not by sight or feeling, that God is with us.
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4: Well, Dave, as we've seen, discouragement comes when we compare ourselves with others, and comparison will always lead to discouragement.
6: We also learned that there are several other factors that lead to discouragement, such as doubt, fear, a lack of understanding of God's word. That will also bring discouragement. And interestingly enough, all of these issues are symptoms of a life that is being lived, practically speaking, apart from Christ. When we go for days or weeks without reading or meditating God's word, then we will begin to doubt God, and we will become fearful of the future and others. And all of this comes because we lack a true understanding which comes from the word of God. So then, how do we combat discouragement when it hits? First of all, we need to realize when our focus is off, we've sinned. We need to confess it. Secondly, we need to get back in the word of God and allow God's word to renew our minds so that we will see things rightly. And then the God of all comfort will encourage us through his word, as Paul shares in Romans 15:4, that through the perseverance and encouragement of the scriptures, we might have hope. Stay in the word, trust the Lord to bring you through. He will not let you down.
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7: 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Then the second part of the verse really hits home. How could I express all my gratitude? I think the answer is with a simple thank you. Our Summer of Faith, Hope, and Love campaign just ended, and you blessed us. 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

0: 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I'm Bob Lapine. Thanks for studying the Bible with us. Meeting Jesus eventually brings us to a crossroads moment. Which way will we turn? Next weekend, we'll explore the options and their consequences. The Bible teaching of Alistair Begg is furnished by Truth for Life, where the learning is for living.
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2: 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How could I express all my gratitude?" 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Yet to me, it means even more. You see, as executive director of Quill for Christ, you often hear my voice asking for your support. With every request, I sense that my words fall short, that I have nothing new. 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They give because God inspires their generosity. Then the second part of the verse really hits home. How could I express all my gratitude? I think the answer is with a simple thank you. Our Summer of Faith, Hope, and Love campaign just ended, and you blessed us. Our hearts are full of gratitude, and on behalf of everyone here at Quill for Christ, we thank you.
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0: Today we're talking about an issue weighing heavily on the hearts of parents everywhere, the mental health of our kids. Anxiety, depression, loneliness, and other mental health struggles are affecting our young people at alarming rates, leaving a lot of parents wondering how they can help, what they can do. With me today is Dr. Matthew Stanford. He's a leading voice at the intersection of psychology, neuroscience, and faith, and he specializes with children. Matt is the CEO of the Hope and Healing Center and Institute in Houston, Texas, and the author of several books. He's here to help us better understand what our kids are facing, recognize when they may be struggling, then to know how to respond with wisdom and compassion. Matt, thank you for joining me.
2: Thanks for having me. It's great to be here.
3: As we get started, Matt, we have a brand new grandchild. Her name's Olivia, and I've just gone crazy over her, and she calls me Papa. But it's reminded me so much of how vulnerable and how significant it is to pour into the lives of our kids. You know, when you look at what's happening on social media, the stories you're hearing, people are petrified.
2: Absolutely.
3: About what our kids are going through, just on the net. And this teen suicide problem is exploding. Matt, what are you seeing with our kids?
2: Absolutely. I mean, there's a clear increase in suicide in younger individuals. I mean, but you're seeing increases in mental illnesses. You're seeing increases just in general anxiety. You're seeing increases in self-harm and in suicide. It really is overwhelming. And I think if we don't really move forward and try to be proactive in this, we're going to lose a generation very, very early.
3: Yeah. Our chart, a friend of ours years ago wrote a book called Stressing Your Child. And in it, he talked about how he was citing, I think, Wall Street Journal or something, that kids are reading, writing, and rushing by age five.
2: Right.
3: And he said some of them are developing ulcers, and we're seeing clinical issues in kids.
2: Right.
3: And it's like, you're kidding me. But, Matt, it's happening, isn't it? We're seeing depression in children and more.
2: Absolutely. You're seeing depression in children 6, 7, 8 years old. Half of all chronic mental health care conditions are in place by 14 years old. Half of all chronic mental health care conditions. Imagine that, by 14 years old. And so, you know, what we've done is we are absolutely stressing our children to death, literally, with unrealistic expectations, both academically and socially, with excessive moment-to-moment access to incredible amounts of media, to bullying online, to just a lack of a breakdown of a supportive discussion and ability to be personal with one another and present with one another. They have these false senses of security with one another. They think they have 10,000 friends when in reality they've only met one of them ever.
3: Yeah.
2: So it's a real problem. And honestly, not a lot of people are talking about it. I mean, they're saying we've got a problem, but no one really is coming up with any kind of solutions.
3: I think maybe it's just like we don't want to believe our kids are having problems. And so we may label them like extra effort kids, or maybe they're difficult children. But Matt, help us for a moment. How do I know when my son or daughter has tipped the scale here a little bit and they're in a spin?
2: Right.
3: There's trouble in the house, and we may be ignoring it, but signs are showing up and
2: right.
3: Things aren't okay. And
2: no, that's
3: we've
2: got
3: to get honest with ourselves.
2: And that's what parents ask a lot of times. And there is a difference between a child, you know, normal in a child is a huge range. We have to understand that.
3: Sure.
2: Because, you know, when you're born, the range is very, very large. And as you get older, the range gets smaller.
3: Temperament, personality,
2: absolutely.
3: All kinds of factors.
2: So,
3: in there.
2: You know, it's a big tent when it comes to children. So that makes it a little bit difficult. But what you have to ask yourself are the behaviors and the cognitive issues and the mood problems or whatever it is you're seeing your child, are they outside the range of what you would expect from an average child of that age?
3: Okay.
2: Not that, you know, is he the worst one in the class? That doesn't really mean anything. He might be in a class of 14 people, you know, but is what you're seeing outside the range of an average child that age? Is the child able to deal with stress appropriately and with these? Are they able to come up with working with you with coping strategies and able to overcome them? And then what is their functionality? Are they actually able to get through a day of an average, say, 8-year-old child even though they have these problems. If they're not, then you've crossed a line into disorder.
3: If they're shutting down on you.
2: Absolutely. You've crossed a
3: line.
2: If
3: they're withdrawing.
2: Absolutely.
3: If they're crying all the time.
2: They're not able to function in school. They're not able to maintain their relationships. Exactly. They're clingy. They're weepy. They're doing things that are different than an average child who, say, is under some stress. Then you need to bring in a mental health care provider. And there's no shame in that. Let a mental health care provider be the one that tells you, hey, you know what? Your child's just dealing with some minor issues. It's not going to be a big problem. Or be a mental health care provider tell you, hey, thank you for bringing your child in and catching this early, because if we catch this early, we can take care of it.
3: I remember I was going through a course at the University of Virginia, Matt, on childhood psychopathology and psychotherapy. And while we were going through, we had to do some exercises, so we were working with kids. And I remember this one boy, he came into the clinic where I was working, and he had gone through quite a bit of loss, and they said he had some, like, OCD tendencies, obsessive compulsive tendencies. Mm-hmm. And they said that he has a basketball, it's his favorite basketball. He brought this basketball into the counseling office, and I noticed something. All the knobs on it were washed off. Mm. They were gone. It was, like, smooth. And I said, tell me about the basketball. And every time he dribbled it, he would what? Wash it.
2: Right.
3: And it became a complete obsession with him. Just constantly had to. But it was, here. You know what it was? It was a gift from his grandpa.
2: Hmm.
3: Got it?
2: Right.
3: Yeah, and it was like learning to figure out how to tame that lion inside that little boy. We went on a journey together, right. You know that?
2: Absolutely.
3: Because he really got into that place where he couldn't turn that switch off.
2: Right.
3: Matt, what are some common things you're seeing in kids? Just two or three of them, common mm-hmm. clinical diagnosis type things.
2: Right. Well, I think, you know, in children, the number one diagnosis is ADHD. And in adolescents, the number one diagnosis is anxiety. Overall, though, anxiety is the most common problem in children and adolescents, and I'm just seeing it skyrocket. You're just seeing more and more children being brought in that are struggling with anxiety issues.
3: Yeah. Is it on the rise? I guess it goes without saying. This is becoming more and more and more prevalent.
2: Absolutely. There's
3: what
2: no
3: are the
2: doubt
3: antecedents
2: about it.
3: What do you think, again, I know you're saying our kids are under pressure, but mm-hmm. what do you think really is tripping the switch here?
2: Yeah, I think it's a couple of things. I think, number one, I think we have narrowed the range of what we consider normality in a child. And so we have unrealistic academic and societal expectations for children way too early. So an example I give a lot of times is, you know, I'm 53 years old. When I went to kindergarten, which at that time was an option, my parents' friends thought they were odd that they sent me to kindergarten. There was no expectation that I would be able to read when I came out of kindergarten. It was just colors and shapes and fun. And,
3: sure.
2: You know, nowadays when a child, I've literally seen children coming out of kindergarten that if they weren't reading at a certain level, they were labeled as learning disabled. So what changed, the expectation or the children? And so the expectation is different. That's bad enough in and of itself. The other problem is we absolutely are not teaching our children how to be resilient. They have no skills to deal with any loss, stress, or problem because they have absolute immediate access to all information and to almost anything they want. And so the smallest thing occurs, and they completely fall apart. They're unable to deal with stress. And, you know, and I'm not some get on a soapbox about the infamous participation trophy, but, you know, within certain range with appropriate support, it's an important thing for children to learn how to lose. It's an important thing for children to learn how to deal with stress. And I think what parents do now is they basically try
3: shield
2: to,
3: them.
2: They kill themselves to shield their children from all possible.
3: Don't want their kids to go through what they went through.
2: Absolutely. And I understand that. I'm a parent
3: we
2: myself.
3: Overprotect, overprovide.
2: Right. And in the long run, it damages them because they're not able to deal with those things. They don't learn how to do it early. So later when those things happen, and those things are much more serious and severe later, they fall apart. And then I think finally the social media, which is the disconnection. Not that social media in and of itself is bad. It gives a false sense of connectivity to others when in reality what it does is actually distances us from others. So we have fewer people to talk to, work out our problems, and to understand how others deal with their problems.
3: Matt, let's go deeper here for a moment. My son or daughter is in trouble and I know it. I've got to get some help.
2: Mm-hmm.
3: People don't talk a lot about where to go for help for kids
2: right.
3: at this level. I know that schools are adding school counselors and mm-hmm. more, but we really don't know the school counselor, probably don't trust them,
2: right.
3: You know what I'm saying, and more.
0: Where do we start?
2: Right.
0: Who do we look to?
2: Yeah, that's a great question. And I can give you a quick answer, the type of individuals you need to go to. The problem is there aren't nearly enough of those individuals. And depending on the insurance you have, depends on the length of time you might have to wait. Right now in the United States, the wait time for an appointment, once you make an appointment with a mental health care provider, is 8 weeks. So usually people engage it in crisis. So what I would suggest is this, probably the easiest and quickest path is to go to your pediatrician, talk to your pediatrician about the mental health issues that your child is having, and ask the pediatrician if they can help you get into a child psychologist and or a child and adolescent psychiatrist. You want to take your children and your adolescents to individuals that have been trained in child and adolescent psychology and psychiatry. It's just like if you had a cardiac problem, you go to a cardiologist. You want to go to someone who's trained to work with individuals that of that age, especially with a psychiatrist, because if medication comes into play, you want to make sure you have somebody that understands
0: children.
2: Exactly. And the work that's been done, the very little work that's been done with psychiatric medications in children. Little children are not just small adults. They're different. The way their mental illnesses manifest are different. The way they should be treated is differently. And I would say this, there is hope. With proper treatment, it's like any other kind of condition. If caught early, it can be managed and dealt with.
0: Yeah, Matt, one of the things that I was reminded of in grad school when we were studying kids was a lot of counselors apply adult models of psychotherapy or help on the kids, and that's not the way you work with kids.
2: Not at all.
0: You hear people talk about the word play therapy. Play therapy sounds like you're just going in there and hanging out and, you know, playing with Barney or something, you know?
2: Right.
0: But it's nothing could be further from the truth. It's entering their world of play, which is where they live, and you want someone who specializes in that area.
2: Right. Children do not have the verbal and cognitive skills to appropriately express their feelings and emotions. You need to use things like play, or art, or music. There's all, but these are all evidence-based approaches to care and therapy. That's the kind, you don't want to just go, you're not going to be able to sit down on the couch and, you know, Dr. Freud is going to talk it out with your 8-year-old son.
0: No.
2: Imagine you sitting down and trying to talk it out with your 8-year-old son. They barely will talk to you. So it's the same thing with medications. You know, just because a child is showing depression doesn't mean you just act like they have depression like a 25-year-old adult. And so we have to be very careful with that. So there's very specialized approaches to care. There's very specialized approaches to treatment. You know, we haven't even really brought into the mix here the ideas of things like neurodevelopmental disorders, like autism. I mean, there's a lot of things going on here that early on can mimic and look like one another, and they really have to be teased out. You really have to have an expert. So again, I would recommend that they start with the pediatrician, not because they're going to necessarily provide the care, but they should have the connections to the individuals to get them to the care they need.
0: Matt, I want to come back to a controversial subject, and that is kids and medicine, psychiatric medication. Matt, what about our kids being on meds?
2: You know, I'll say the first thing I'll say that I'll say to anybody that asks me about meds in adults or children.
0: Medication, I mean, this is safe.
2: Medication's wonderful if you need to take it, okay?
0: Right.
2: And you're taking the right medication in the right doses. One of the things you simply have to understand, and one of the things that I even learned is I'm a PhD in neuroscience. I mean, I love medication. I've studied medication. I've done drug trials my whole career. I mean, we do a lot of stuff with that. But even as I was writing that book, I was shocked. Somebody who's been in this business for 25 years, I was shocked how little research has actually been done on medication in children. There are very few antidepressants that have been studied in children younger than 10. There are virtually no antipsychotic medications, very few anti-anxiety medications. I mean, the vast majority of medications that we give children have never had a trial done in children of that age.
0: I mean, that's shocking, too, and that's scary because you think if your kids are on meds, that's pretty much a trial and error.
2: Absolutely, and I think, you know, the thing that we have to keep in mind is not so much that maybe we're giving them the wrong medication. You're taking a developing brain at its height of development in that late childhood, early adolescent range, and we're just bathing it in a medication that's altering its neurochemistry. Now, if a child needs those medications and it's effective, wonderful, absolutely. But you really have to make sure you're with a child and adolescent psychiatrist that understands what's been tested and what hasn't been tested so that they don't just, for instance, say, okay, well, I've diagnosed your 8-year-old child with bipolar disorder, which in and of itself is very, very controversial, diagnosing children that young with that. So I'm just going to throw medication at them just like I would a 32-year-old woman that I just diagnosed with bipolar disorder. You have to pause and ask yourself, how is this going to affect this child's development? Have these medications been tested? What is the cost? What is the benefit? And I think, unfortunately, because our psychiatric care, our psychological care is so insurance driven and driven by reimbursement, and you don't spend a lot of time with your clients, unfortunately, we find that the medications, you know, it's whatever I gave to the adult bipolar is what I'm going to give to the child that has bipolar.
3: You know, Matt, Kristen's psychiatrist, Michael Lyles, he and I have had a couple of conversations along this line, and he said, Tim, when it comes to finding a doctor and getting on some type of medication for these type of issues, he said it's important that you find the best psychiatrist.
2: Absolutely.
3: You want someone who has done their homework, even more than that, but someone who would do good med management.
2: Absolutely.
3: Matt, explain what that means, good med management.
2: Yeah, and let me, and Michael is spot on with that. And let me tell you what the first thing that everyone has to understand. The majority of people in the United States, children and adults who take psychiatric medication, receive those medications from a general practitioner or a pediatrician.
3: I know.
2: That is a bad thing. Okay. It's not to say that they don't have the medical
3: And some of them might get it right. I mean,
2: some of them might get it right. And it's also, it's certainly a great way to begin, and it's a great way to bridge till you have that. But if you were struggling with liver cancer and your general practitioner said, you got liver cancer, so come in next Monday, I'll start your chemotherapy, you would laugh at him, okay? And he would feel like that would be the worst thing he could ever do to you. So he's going to send you off to an expert. So what we have to do is we have to get them to the proper individual. And so the way, you know, proper psychiatric care looks like this. The psychiatrist spends at least 45 minutes to an hour the very first time that they meet with you. They then follow you up at appropriate intervals after they begin the first medication. So I would say anywhere from 2 weeks to 3 weeks the first time you return. Then you're back at a month. Then you're back at 2 months. And they are giving you some measure of your outcome. They're not just saying, well, how you feeling, Tim? Because remember, we're dealing in this instance, in this hypothetical, with, say, a 10-year-old boy. They're not, you know, they're not going to ask Johnny how he's feeling, right? Or you're not going to look to the parents and go, how do you think he's doing? There's a real problem, say, for instance, with psychostimulants with ADHD. They're often given at a much too high dose initially, and the parents will report that the child's doing much better. But that's because they're so out of it that they lay on the couch and they don't cause any more problems. Wow. So the parents see them as not being a problem, but their quality of life has been destroyed. And so you need to talk to that psychiatrist about how is he or she assessing whether your child is actually getting better on this medication. And the last thing I would say is this: are they attentive to your needs in this way? If you have a question about that medication, can you get a hold of that psychiatrist? And how quickly can you get a hold of them? If you have to take your child to a hospital, is that psychiatrist giving you the number of a hospital to go to, and that's the hospital that they're going to be able to see your child at? So it's being attentive, spending time. It's not that, you know, I heard Dr. Jones is really good, so I go to him, but he only spends 15 minutes with me. But hey, you know what? He's supposed to be the best in town. Well, if Dr. Jones only spends 15 minutes with each one of his clients, and he's the best in town, then you need a new psychiatrist in a new town.
3: I'm with you. Yeah. I'm tracking with you, Matt, because I've seen this happen. Let's stay with the med management piece. In a lot of outcome studies related to, like, treating depression and more, they talk about medication plus therapy.
2: Mm-hmm.
3: And a therapist can often step in and take responsibility with the parent on conveying back to the doctor, the psychiatrist, or whoever's stepping in there on what they're seeing for good and bad.
2: Right.
3: Is that the same principle in working with kids?
2: Absolutely. And, you know, when you're working with these illnesses, typically the research shows that medication and therapy together is always better than one or the other by itself. What you tend to find is if people are receiving therapy, they take less medication and they're able to get better results. What I would say is, you know, particularly when you're dealing with childhood disorders like ADHD and anxiety issues like that, my suggestion is always start off with some type of behavioral therapy with a child. Behavioral therapy is incredibly effective overall, but particularly effective with children. Start with some type of behavioral therapy and see if you can begin to get some momentum and change with that before you have to move to medication. Understand that medication is only for symptom reduction. medication does not treat the underlying cause of any mental illness today. We don't even know what the underlying cause is of most mental illnesses. Yeah. So before you start taking medication, start with some type of behavioral therapy. So for instance, with ADHD, I deal with that all the time. People bring their child in, they say, well, the teacher told us, and that's always a bad place to start, but the teacher told us to go. So we went, the pediatrician wants to put him on a psychostimulant. Okay, well, you need to take your child to a child, an adolescent therapist or a child and adolescent psychiatrist and have them assess to determine whether they even meet criteria for ADHD.
4: Sure.
2: Then if they do, you need to go to a behavioral therapist. ADHD can be treated with behavioral therapy, okay? You begin that treatment. If you're starting to see some progress after a month, then wonderful. Then we're just going to continue with that. If you're not seeing any progress, let's add in medication as an adjunct on top of the behavioral therapy. We hopefully will only have to add in less medication because we're doing the behavioral therapy. It's all about taking the least amount of medication for the shortest period of time.
0: Matt, when it comes to diagnosing a kid, sometimes a teacher will see something, but Johnny will be very normal, say, over at church, or he'll be normal at Boy Scouts, or he's pretty normal with his cousins.
2: Right.
0: And if you don't see this behavior across multiple contexts, then you're probably looking at something that's more situational, right?
2: Absolutely. That, you know, we always ask people, you know, how you're doing at home, in relationships, at school, or at church. You've got to look across multiple domains, multiple settings. If a child does wonderful at school, and he's always, you know, and your neighbors say, oh, thank you for sending him over, he's just the most wonderful child, but he's just out of control in your home, that's not a mental illness. That's a family issue.
0: Sure.
2: You know, if he's terrible at school, but he's just an angel and everything else, and he's the lead Boy Scout at Boy Scouts,
0: something's up.
2: Something else is going
0: something
2: on.
0: Else is
2: up. And so you need to think about that. So if just the teacher comes to you, but you also have to be honest with yourself. I've had parents come to me and say, you know, the teacher says he's just, you know, a real behavior problem. But, you know, at home, he's just a boy. He's just being a boy. Well, be honest with yourself. Is he being an average boy at home, or are you just kind of putting up with more than the average parent would put up with because you don't really want to admit that he might have a problem?
0: Matt, we're running out of time. You're a big advocate for the church and engagement on mental health issues. Any thoughts there real quick about kids, the church, and mental health?
2: Absolutely. I think, you know, what we did a study a couple years ago and with youth leaders in southeast of U.S., and 80% of those youth leaders said at the moment that we were surveying them, they were dealing with an adolescent that was struggling with depression at that moment.
0: Wow.
2: That's way beyond what you're seeing in the general population. So what we are, you know, suggesting is that faith communities, both in the child section, the child ministries, and in the adolescent ministries, are really kind of a first opportunity for us to recognize these problems and then to begin to help the parents steer these individuals to care, but also a place to support these children, to help them learn resiliency, to help them learn to deal with their problems so that they don't have to carry these things on into adulthood out of control. So the church really, in my opinion, is the answer to our mental health care problem. The majority of people in the United States, adults and children, that have mental health care problems receive no treatment. That's an unbelievable statistic. And we know that adults, for instance, are more likely to go to a clergy when they're struggling with these problems before they go to a mental health care provider or physician. So God is sending these individuals to the church. That's not something I found. That's something the National Institutes of Health found. And that's not necessarily some particular faith-based organization. So that's just a fact. And so if we know they're going there first, the church is our opportunity to make an enormous cultural change. The secular world has no answer to this. They are struggling to deal with it. We don't have enough mental health care providers. We don't have enough beds. And now we know they go to the church, so let the church stand up and lead in this area.
0: Awareness, access to care, so much more we've got to do. Matt, you've helped us, I think, break down some of the walls here on the silence and the shame and some of the stigma that goes with this whole thing. I'm going to give you a closing word to moms and dads. I've heard this repeatedly. I've heard this repeatedly. Early detection, you're going to save your kids potentially years of brokenness.
2: Absolutely.
0: Step into this right now, mom and dad. Mm-hmm. Encourage them, Matt. Mm-hmm. I mean, if something's up, do something.
2: There is no shame in illness. And you are not responsible for any kind of mental health problem your child might have, but you are responsible for getting them to care because they can't get to care. And I will tell you that when they get the care they need, the care that's most appropriate, they will get better. There absolutely is hope. And certainly in Jesus Christ, there's always hope. Find a faith community that's supportive of your family as you go through this journey, but find the mental health care providers that can care for your child.
0: What a great broadcast, Matt. We got to do this again. Thank you for joining us.
2: Thanks for having me.
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17: 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Amen. 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
23: A difficult problem or question is often referred to as a chestnut. Today we have such a chestnut that has been pondered by the greatest theological minds throughout the centuries. And on this broadcast, it will not only be discussed but answered. The chestnut is, could Jesus have sinned?

0: We want to welcome you to the question and answer program with our Bible teacher, Dr. J. Vernon McGee. And this is a ministry of the Through the Bible radio network. Now, normally on this program, we hear Dr. McGee's answers to three or four questions. But actually today, we have only one. And it comes from a listener in Woodstock, New Brunswick, Canada, who says, during a Bible study, a question was asked whether Jesus could have sinned. A local minister was cited as saying that, yes, he could have sinned. What is your position on this issue?
1: Now, as we come to the question, of course, it refers actually to the temptation, as we call it, of the Lord Jesus Christ. And we have several references to that. And I think that probably I'll turn to the one in Matthew and then the one in Luke. And the one in Matthew, beginning with chapter 4, verse 1, and I'm just going to lift out three verses here. It says, then was Jesus led up of the Spirit into the wilderness to be tempted of the devil. And when he had fasted 40 days and 40 nights, he was afterward hungered. And when the tempter came to him, he said, if thou be the Son of God, command that these stones be made bread. That is the record, the beginning of the record that you have in Matthew. And then we have a reference to it in the Gospel of Luke. And I would like to turn to Luke's account of it also. Luke gives it in the 4th chapter, verse 2, and I'll just lift out here a couple verses, maybe 3. It says, and Jesus, being full of the Holy Spirit, returned from Jordan and was led by the Spirit into the wilderness, being 40 days tempted of the devil. And in those days he did eat nothing, and when they were ended, he afterward hungered. And the devil said unto him, if thou be the Son of God, command that these stones be made bread. Jesus answered him, saying, it's written that man shall not live by bread alone, but by every word of God. And that, by the way, ought to be a good answer for a great many today that feel like if we just put bread in the mouths of people in foreign countries that we have done all that we should do. Don't misunderstand me, I'm for putting the physical bread, but may I say to you that a man doesn't live by that bread alone, but by the Word of God. That's the reason we're committed to getting the Word of God out, because there's so many others, including our government, that's interested in getting the physical bread to them. And we believe that the spiritual bread, the Word of God, is needed. And the Lord Jesus gave that answer. Now, I just put that in because that was the first temptation that came to the Lord Jesus, and he was able to meet it with the Word of God. Now, there are two ways in which a person can be tempted. It all goes back to the word that is used, which is the word peirazō. And peirazō, the Greek word, and I'm going to be a little technical now and theological with you, because very frankly, it's so easy to give a light answer to this, and we need to have a good foundation before we say yes or no concerning this. The word actually has a twofold meaning. The first and the primary meaning that is given by Thayer in his lexicon is to try whether a thing can be done, to attempt, to endeavor. I know that when I was a boy, we didn't have much money to buy fishing lines. And we did want a line that would hold a 5-pound catfish. And we didn't want one to hold a 20-pound catfish, but a 5-pound. And some of us even used less than that. And what we did was to weighed brick and found out how much a brick weighed, and then we would tie the string to that and see whether it would hold it or not. And if it would hold it, then we had tested it, you see. We tried it. That is one way in which the word temptation is used. It's to try something, to prove it, to prove that it can do a certain thing. We didn't put that brick on there to break the string. We devoutly hoped it wouldn't break the string. Now, there is a second meaning that is given, and that is to try or to test by an enticement to sin. That is the meaning given, to try or test one's faith or virtue or character by an enticement to sin. Now, James, you remember, he made the very definite statement. He said, "Let no man say when he's tempted that I'm tempted of God. For God cannot be tempted with evil." That is, God would never use evil to test you, you see. "Neither tempteth he any man, but every man is tempted when he's drawn away by his own lust and enticed." Now, the reason that that man is a drunkard today, and we call him now a nice term, and he's an alcoholic, and that he's sick, his problem is that he has an old nature that he's given in to, and you couldn't hold God responsible for that. And one man gave me the argument, well, God made the grape and he permits it to ferment, so God is responsible. Well, God says that he never tests anybody with evil. And so this word has two primary meanings. Now, may I say that there are several subsidiary meanings under each one of these, but it's going to be technical enough without going into those. Therefore, when Abraham was tested, you remember, God tested or tempted Abraham and to offer his son. Now, God didn't do it for Abraham because there's some evil in Abraham to be corrected, but he did it to prove that Abraham would go all the way with God. For instance, it says in Genesis 22:12, "Now I know that thou fearest God, seeing thou hast not withheld thy son, thine only son, from me." Now, today a Christian is to prove himself. That's one of the things that the Bible says that we're to do. We're to test ourselves. And I'm afraid that a great many of us today have got this awful hang-up that the election of God is such that no use giving it to the non-elect, the gospel, and if I have accepted Christ, then I'm all right, and no matter which way I go. Well, it doesn't hurt any of us every now and then to test ourselves. And Paul says in 2 Corinthians, the 13th chapter, verse 5, "Examine yourselves whether ye be in the faith. Prove your own selves. Know ye not your own selves how that Jesus Christ is in you, except ye be reprobate?" Now, every child of God, and I don't care who it is, let a man examine himself whether he be in the faith. And you remember in that prayer where it says, "Lead us not into temptation." Well, that hasn't anything to the world to do with evil. I very frankly do not want God to really test me. Well, lead us not into testings. I don't want the Lord testing me. I don't want him to put me through the tests that he put Job through. He won't tempt you with evil, but he does test us. That is the whole thing. Paul, you remember, recognized he had an infirmity of the flesh that God had given to him. He says, "Ye know how through infirmity of the flesh I preached the gospel unto you at the first, and my temptation," that is, what kind of a temptation? My testing. He says, God gave me that testing, which was in my flesh, ye despised not, nor rejected, but receive me as an angel of God, even as Christ Jesus. Now, may I say to you that We're promised, the church is promised, they're not going to go through that great tribulation, the great testing that God is bringing on mankind. And that's a judgment. But we're told there's no temptation taking you but such as is common to man. But God is faithful, who will not suffer you to be tempted above that you're able, but will with the temptation also make a way of escape that you may be able to bear it. Now the question arises now, can God be tested? Is it possible to test God? And the fact of the matter is, it is possible to do that. You remember that the apostle made it very clear in Acts 15, was in the council at Jerusalem, and it was Simon Peter talking here. Now therefore, why tempt ye God to put a yoke upon the neck of the disciples, which neither our fathers nor we were able to bear? It's an interesting word. You actually are testing God to see what he's going to do. And I think there are a great many Christians today that see how far they can go in sin or live in the world before God slaps them down. In other words, they're testing God. They're tempting God. And our word here is along that line. And it's possible, therefore, to tempt God. Is it possible to tempt God the Holy Spirit? Well, Simon Peter, again, you remember in the case of Ananias and Sapphira, he asked Sapphira, he said, and Peter answered unto her, tell me whether ye sold the land for so much. She said, yea, for so much. Then Peter said unto her, how is it that ye have agreed together to tempt the Spirit of the Lord? You can tempt the Spirit of the Lord. And believe me, you can also tempt the Lord Jesus Christ, because he is God. We have the temptation now of Christ. Christ was tempted. All agree that Christ was tempted. But could he have sinned? Somebody says, since he's a man, why, he could sin. Well, may I say to you, they seem to forget that he had two natures. He was God, he was man. He was very God, a very God, and he was very man, a very man. And the human nature that he had was not fallen human nature. It was the human nature that Adam had. He's called the second Adam. The first Adam fell, and he had a perfect human nature. But he did yield to temptation, and he fell. This second Adam, he had a perfect human nature, and therefore he was not just a man. He was tempted, tested in all points like we have. And you remember that the writer to the Hebrews says, you haven't been tested even unto blood. You and I do not know that awful temptation that came to Christ, not in the wilderness, but in the Garden of Gethsemane, when he sweat great drops of blood there and prayed, let this cup pass from it. There's any other way. Let's do it the other way. He was tested in his perfect humanity in a way that you and I could never have been tempted. That's the problem with all of us, is that we yield to temptation. And when we do, there's no longer the testing there. And that's the reason Paul says that he's not going to let you be tested above your able. This idea to say, oh, I just can't, you know, I can't resist this. I just have to yield to it. Well, Christ had a perfect human nature. And when you say today that Christ could have sinned, you are joining that Jesus Christ superstar play that was, to my judgment, a blasphemy, and in which Mary is supposed to have said, he is just a man. That's what you're saying. He's just a man. My Savior was a perfect man. Remember that lamb that was put up always had to be a perfect lamb. And the Lord Jesus made that so clear when he was here. He says, I'm not of this world. And he said, the prince of this world cometh, and he hath nothing in me. He'll find nothing in me. The very night he went into the Garden of Gethsemane, you see. And that very night was when the temptation, I tell you, the pressure was put on him there. And he was tested again. And you'll find this, there are several references that we could give. You remember in Matthew 22:18, he says, but Jesus perceived their wickedness and said, why tempt ye me, ye hypocrites? He could be tested, but he resisted the testings. He was a perfect Savior. Now, if there ever was a moment that he could have fallen, then you and I never had a salvation until he ascended back into heaven. He could not have sinned. And the temptations that were brought to him were the same that were brought to the first couple yonder in the Garden of Eden. Same one that mankind faced at the beginning. The devil's never been original. He used the same method, and it worked with the first one. And why wouldn't it work with the second? Well, it didn't work with the second. What is the purpose of the temptation? It's to prove that he could not sin. And let me illustrate with this very homely little story. When I was a boy, I lived in West Texas in a place that is no longer in existence. The name of the town was Burnham. And it was on the spur of the Santa Fe that came down from Amarillo to Sweetwater, Texas. And we lived in this little town, Burnham, and the train track, I don't suppose, we lived over 100 yards from the train track. And somebody said, well, you was on the wrong side of railroad track. My friend, there wasn't any wrong side of the railroad track in Burnham. The whole town was just on one side. And that's where all of us were. And so the East Fork of the Brazos also went right near our little town. But we had a lot going for us there. And in the wintertime, when we had the rains in the spring, the rains, you could float a battleship in that river. It just spread out everywhere. But in the summertime, it dried up and you couldn't rust a shingle nail with the waters in that river. Well, anyway, we had a flood one time and it washed the railroad bridge out. It was an old wooden bridge anyway. So the railroad came in and put up a steel bridge. And then they brought two locomotives, two old steam locomotives, put them on the bridge and tied the whistles down. Well, all of us that lived in Burnham, we rushed down. We'd never had that much noise and excitement at one time. And we all rushed down there. And when we got down there, there were these two locomotives on that new bridge. And we couldn't imagine why they were doing that. When one of the more outspoken members of our citizens went up to the man, that one of the engineers there, and said to him, he says, what are you doing? He said, we're testing the bridge. Oh, he says, you're going to break it down? And this engineer looked at him. I don't mean the engineer of the engine, but the engineer who built it, looked at him with disdain and disgust and said, of course not. We're just proven that the bridge won't fall down this time. Well, you see, it was tested. It was a temptation, but it wasn't given with the idea of breaking a bridge down. It is to prove it couldn't break down. And my Savior was tested. He was tempted, but he was not tempted in order for him to yield to temptation, because he could yield. He was tested to prove that he could not fall. This is a very important issue today, friends, and especially now when there's an attempt to tear down his deity and to make him not only a man, but to make him less than a man. And therefore, it behooves us to defend the deity of the Lord Jesus Christ and his sinlessness. And I feel like I should add something, because the questions that will come, I'm sure, will be, well, what about what it says in Hebrews? For instance, Hebrews 4:15, "For we have not an high priest which cannot be touched with the feelings of our infirmities, but was in all points tempted like as we are, yet without sin." Now, I think we need to recognize that what the writer here is trying to say to us is that the Lord Jesus Christ is our great high priest today, and all other priests were but shadows of him. And he's able to sympathize with the children of God who are likewise tested, because he was himself in all points tested as they are, but we're told here, yet without sin. That means that he was not tested with the tests that come to a fallen sin nature, because he didn't have a fallen sin nature. Now, we need to defend him from that, because as our great Redeemer, he could not himself be involved in the distress and the fallen nature of man, which he came to redeem us from. And if he had the slightest taint of sin in his life, then he wasn't able to redeem us. He needed a redeemer. And he could say, as we indicated before, "The prince of this world cometh, he hath nothing in me." And the Lord Jesus Christ, therefore, was tested as a man, like Adam was, but he didn't have the human limitations and the human fallen nature that we have. Now, again, there's another scripture that we need to back up to, and it's Hebrews 2:17-18. "Wherefore in all things it behooved him to be made like unto his brethren, that he might be a merciful and faithful high priest in things pertaining to God, to make reconciliation for the sins of the people. For in that he himself hath suffered, being tested, he is able to succor," or to help, "them that are tempted." Now, this reveals, I think, the wonderful mercy of God and the grace of God, and that he came down here in man's sphere, and he was

0: and against sin. I think here that it's implied that Christ's testing called for a resistance unto blood. And there in the Garden of Gethsemane, he fought of the battle that Adam lost in the Garden of Eden. The Lord Jesus won it there because of who he was.
1: Well, as we said at the beginning of this program, we only had one question to deal with, but we trust that it was obvious this was certainly a very important one to be asking and answering in a day when men and women are no longer holding to the basic Christian doctrines. We hope that this issue has now been made clear to you and that you've gained an understanding of his doctrine. If you'd like more information on other doctrinal issues, then we suggest that you order Dr. McGee's booklet, Doctrine for Difficult Days. It's a comprehensive, easy-to-understand guide that explores biblical doctrine, giving you not only a fuller comprehension of Scripture, but also a foundation upon which to build a life of obedience to God. To order your copy, contact our offices for more information when you call, write, or visit us online. The best way to understand doctrine is to understand the whole Word of God, and we'd like to help you do that by encouraging you to join us every weekday on the Through the Bible program heard on this station. During his study, Dr. McGee will teach through the whole Bible in 5 years, chapter by chapter and book by book. To be added to our mailing list for notes and outlines, ask about the book or any of our other resources, call 1-800-65-BIBLE, Monday through Thursday from 6 a.m. to 3 p.m. Pacific Time, or write to Questions and Answers in the U.S., Box 7100, Pasadena, California, 91109. For those in Canada, Box 25325, London, Ontario, N6C-6B1. 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
5: We are the triumphant ones. That's what that means. All the spoils that Christ won at the cross, all that he possesses of the eternal glories of the new heaven and the new earth will be our possession as well. We will reign on earth in the millennial kingdom with him. We will sit on thrones with him in the glories of the new heaven and the new earth.
6: Welcome to Grace to You Weekend with the Bible teaching of John MacArthur. I'm your host, Phil Johnson. John Wesley said this. He said, "I am soon to drop into eternity, and I want to know one thing, the way to heaven." Of course, the way to heaven, through faith alone in Christ alone, is explained in the New Testament, where Jesus Christ is undeniably the focus. But does that mean the Old Testament says nothing about Christ and the salvation he makes possible? Nothing there to deepen what you understand about what the Lord accomplished for sinners like you and me? Consider that today as John MacArthur continues his look at Isaiah 53, the mountaintop of the Old Testament. The title of John's study, The Gospel According to God. And now here's John with the lesson.
5: When we began this study, I introduced to you the fact that the truth in this chapter would answer the most important, essential, vital, critical question that can ever be asked. What is the question? The question is this: how can a sinner be forgiven fully and reconciled to holy God and thus escape eternal hell and enter eternal heaven? That is the question of all questions. It is the supreme religious question for which no system of morality, no mystical spirituality, and no religion has an answer other than Christianity. And the Bible is written to give that answer. If you take that question and that answer out of the Bible is like any other book. It is for this question and this answer that Holy Scripture was revealed. And as far as the Old Testament is concerned, it is nowhere answered more clearly than in Isaiah 53. So here is a word from Yahweh, a word from Jehovah, declaring the answer to life's supreme question: how can a sinner be forgiven fully and reconciled to God, being delivered therefore from eternal hell to eternal heaven? The answer of God is through the death of the righteous one who dies in the sinner's place, paying in full the penalty for sin. Let's look more closely at it. God is the speaker, Yahweh. God the Father is the speaker again, and he introduces his servant again. My servant, he calls him in verse 11, and that's what he called him when he introduced him back in 52:13. My servant, the servant of Jehovah, that messianic title we're familiar with. But I want to focus at the righteous one, the righteous one. There is only one who could bear that title, one in this world, one human, one man who could bear that title, the righteous one. And that is such a marvelous Old Testament designation of the Messiah that it was familiar to the New Testament believers who knew the Old Testament. For example, Peter preaches this great sermon in the third chapter of Acts, and he draws down that title. He says, "The God of Abraham, Isaac, and Jacob, the God of our fathers, has glorified his slave Jesus, the one whom you delivered and disowned in the presence of Pilate when he had decided to release him. But you disowned the holy and righteous one." The righteous one. He's the only righteous one. So here is God speaking of his son, his slave, the righteous one, and he says this, "By his knowledge he will justify the many." The many, meaning those who believe. The many, meaning the people of God. The many, meaning those for whose sins he died and atoned. He will justify, that is, he will provide righteousness for them. He, by his sacrifice, by taking on their sins, will be able to grant them his righteousness. We understand the doctrine of justification, that he dies, the righteous one, to justify many sinners. The phrase that I do want to focus on, because you know those other things, is by his knowledge. Whose knowledge are we talking about there? It can go either way in Hebrew. It could be by his knowledge, and that's what's kind of implied in the NAS, by his knowledge, meaning the servant, the righteous one, he will justify many. It could be referring to his knowledge of God's plan, his understanding of God's plan, the perfect wisdom that he possessed. Isaiah makes a point in chapter 1 and chapter 5 about the Israelites lacking knowledge. He makes another very strong point in the 44th chapter of Isaiah about the nations lacking knowledge. So maybe here he's saying, but the righteous one has the knowledge that it takes to do God's will and to provide justification for the many. Problem with that is, it wasn't by his knowledge that he justifies us. It was by his what? By his death. The Hebrew would allow us to translate it this way. By the knowledge of him, the righteous one, my servant, will justify the many. Justification will come to those who know him, who know him. It is best to interpret this as our knowledge of him, of his person, of his work, of his provision in his death and resurrection. The gospel, here God validates the Great Commission. Here God says that he will justify the many who have the knowledge of him. Neither is there salvation in any other name. No man comes to the Father but by me. Here is God's testimony to the urgency of proclaiming the message of Jesus Christ to the ends of the earth. The many, the people for whom Christ died, can only be saved when they hear, because saving faith comes, Romans 10, by hearing the message concerning Christ. Faith comes by hearing the word concerning Christ. That is our mandate. And that mandate is given to us here by God himself. There is then placed right in this very chapter the Great Commission and the call to faith. Faith based on knowledge of the true revelation of Christ. And then God says this, knowing him in a saving way, knowing him in penitent faith, will justify the many. How? How can knowing him justify? Because he will bear their iniquities. God believes in the doctrine of justification. God believes in the doctrine of imputation, because God ordained it. He has more to say. The second half of verse 12. These are the words of Jehovah, Yahweh, speaking again of his servant, the righteous one. He poured out himself to death. It's always, the verbs are always willing verbs. He poured out himself to death. Like back in verse 7, he was oppressed and he allowed himself to be afflicted. His willingness is replete through this entire portion of Scripture. Literally, it means he handed his soul over to death. So God is echoing the confession that we've read from the Jews. Yes, he handed himself over to death. Then this wonderful statement, and was numbered with the transgressors. Literally, in the Hebrew, it means he let himself be included among transgressors. In fact, Jesus quotes this in Luke 22:37 before he got to the cross. He quotes these very words. It is a reference to his incarnation, that he was literally embedded among transgressors. He lived among transgressors. He mingled in this world. And from a visual standpoint, he didn't look any different than anybody else. There was nothing about him that drew them to the conclusion that he was supernatural. That was part of the problem when he did miracles. There was such a disconnect between what he appeared to be and the power that he had that they decided in their unbelief that that was the power of Satan somehow operating through him. Here God affirms the incarnation. Here God himself, in his own words, says he came down and let himself be embedded in the world of fallen men. This is Philippians chapter 2, that he humbled himself, took upon the form of a man, a servant, and took on death, even the death of the cross. So it's not about his death with criminals. It's about the fact that he came to take his place with sinners. And though he became familiar with sinners, though he would be counted as human among the transgressors, yet he himself was able to do what no human being can do, and that was bear the sin of many. Though he was blended in with sinners in the world, yet he was the only one qualified to rise above them and be the sacrifice for their sins. He is the righteous one, God, embedded in humanity, the God-man, and he appears to be like all the rest, but he is capable of lifting up their sins. And like the scapegoat of the Day of Atonement, Leviticus 16, carrying them away. And that reference is made several times, as you know, in this chapter. And the final word from the Father about his death and his resurrection, even. Last line, interceded for the transgressors. Interceded for the transgressors. I wish the translators had used in the NAS mediated. The word means mediated. It means to mediate, to go between, to stand between. And this is the statement of God that Christ is the one who is between God and man. 1 Timothy 2:5, there is one, what? Mediator between God and man, the man Christ Jesus. Yes, in that mediation, he is the intercessor. He is the one who pleads our case. He is the one who is the bridge to God, the bridge to heaven. He made the required mediation possible through his death. His mediation began for us, really, in the New Testament, in John 17, before he got to the cross, when he prayed that high priestly prayer the night he was betrayed, and he began to pray for us. He began to pray in that incredible prayer that God would bring us all to heaven, that all that belonged to him throughout all of human history would be gathered together, and that they would all be brought to glory, where they could see him in his glory and see the glory of the Father. And he began interceding for those for whom he died. He's ever and always our mediator until we finally get to heaven. Hebrews 7:25, Romans 8:34 celebrate the mediating, interceding work of Christ. So God himself then in that section affirms the vicarious substitutionary sacrifice of Christ as the only offering that can satisfy his justice and provide salvation for sinners and bring to them justification. That is to say, they are declared righteous by God. That only comes to those who know him, to know him. That is how that justification takes place individually. And the knowledge of him is therefore critical. That then becomes the mandate for us to spread the knowledge of him to the world. This is a confession the Jews will one day make. This is a confession we have already made. And this is a confession that God himself affirms. That finally brings us to the last word Verse 12, we have looked at the startling servant, the scorned servant. We have looked at the substituted servant, the silent servant, the slaughtered servant. And here is the sovereign servant. Beginning of verse 12, therefore I'll allot him a portion with the great, and he'll divide the booty with the strong. Resurrection, of course, is implied because he's now going to be rewarded. After the suffering, the satisfaction. After the sorrow, the salvation. After the death, the deliverance. After the gore, the glory. After the pain, the pleasure. After the thorns, the throne. After the cross, the crown. The first coming in humiliation, the second coming in exaltation. So the text ends at the second coming. The text ends where it began in 52:13. He will prosper, be high, lifted up, greatly exalted, startling nations, silencing kings. The text ends with a triumphant victory parade as the Lord God himself sets his servant on the throne and rewards him with all the spoils of his conquering triumph. He is exalted. He is all glorious. He is set on a throne. This is Revelation 11, when the kingdoms of this world become the kingdoms of our God and of his Christ. This is Revelation 19, when he comes on a white horse with all the saints to judge and make war against the ungodly and then to establish his glorious kingdom on earth for 1,000 years, followed by the eternal new heavens and new earth in which he reigns and is forever exalted. This is powerful, royal imagery. This is the image of a conquering hero who returns with all the spoils of his triumph, having overpowered all the hostile forces and embarrassed all the petty kings. He comes triumphant. And God declares two things about him. I'll allot him a portion with the great, and I'll divide the booty with the strong. This is a magnificent statement. We would expect him to say, I will give him everything. That's true. I will exalt him. As Paul says in Philippians, I'll give him a name above every name, that at the name of Jesus every knee should bow. And that name, by the way, is not Jesus. It's the name of Jesus, Lord. That's the name that makes us bow. We would understand it if he said, I'll give him everything. And he will give him everything. But that's not the emphasis here. The emphasis here is about sharing. I will allot him a portion with the great, divide the spoil with the strong. Who are the great and who are the strong? What? That's us. How did we become great and strong when we are insignificant and weak? Actually, the word for great is harabim, literally means the many, the many, the many he justified. We've seen that word many already. He will justify the many. End of verse 12. He bore the sin of the many. Here's the many. Therefore, I'll allot him a portion with the many. Well, why does the translator take it from the many to great? Because by that time, we will have been made great. You say, are we going to be exalted? We are. We're going to become heirs of God, Romans 8:17, and joint heirs with Christ. Everything he possesses, we will possess. Is not this the magnanimous grace of God? That we don't sit in eternity, in some sense impoverished, watching Christ enjoy all the rewards, but that everything that he possesses is ours to share? This is the extent of God's massive grace. He divides the spoils with the strong. Who are the strong? They are the weak made strong. We are the many made great, and we are the weak made strong. We are the triumphant ones. That's what that means. We march in his train. I wish I had time to go to the book of Corinthians where Paul says we march in the triumph. All the spoils that Christ won at the cross, all the redeemed of the ages, will be part of a communion of fellowship everlasting that will enrich our lives. All that he possesses of the eternal glories of the new heaven and the new earth will be our possession as well. We will reign on earth in the millennial kingdom with him. We will sit on thrones with him, and we will reign forever and ever with him in the glories of the new heaven and the new earth. And everything that is his will be ours. So the promise of Isaiah is the future generation of Israel will be saved finally in the end. And this will be their confession. And God himself affirms that this confession is a true understanding of the work of Christ on the cross. But this confession must be your confession. To repent of your sin, to know what Christ has done, to embrace him in faith as the substitute who took your place, to confess him as risen Lord is to be saved, is to be saved. Whoever calls on his name will be saved and escape eternal hell and enter eternal heaven. This is the only question that has an answer that affects you forever.
6: You're listening to Grace to You Weekend, the Bible teaching ministry of John MacArthur. John's current study is called The Gospel According to God. Well, friend, if there's one thought to leave you with today, it's this. The gospel is not just a New Testament doctrine. Isaiah 53 makes that clear. Here's what John had to say about that.
5: The gospel is crystal clear in the Old Testament. If you trace through the Old Testament, you begin to see the gospel. But when you come to Isaiah 53, all the threads of the gospel are pulled together in one prophecy that the Spirit of God gave to the prophet Isaiah. Again, what I'm saying is you can see the threads of the gospel. You can see the fall of man, sin, the curse. You can see that God is going to provide a substitute, an innocent victim in the sacrificial system, and you can follow all of the flow of those kinds of things. And it's still a little hazy, I think. Boy, when you get to Isaiah 53, the fog disappears, and it is so systematic. It is so historical. It is so chronological. It is so sequential and so clearly described. The details of the sacrifice of Christ and the significance of that sacrifice, that it is absolutely unmistakable. I would say this, that no Christian should miss the power of this chapter. I would suggest that every believer memorize this chapter. If you memorized Isaiah 53, you would have the gospel on the edge of your lips all the time to give to anyone. You say, well, how do I share the gospel with someone? Recite Isaiah 53. All there.
7: It's a pretty powerful affirmation of the inspiration of Scripture as well. I mentioned a couple of weeks ago that the first time I ever heard the gospel preached, it was from Isaiah 53. And I remember that night clearly, just realizing that the gospel was so clear in Isaiah, erased from my brain any doubt I ever had that the Bible was the Word of God.
5: Yeah, I've gone far enough to say, I think it is the single greatest proof of the inspiration of the Old Testament. That is to say that God is the author. There's nothing there that anybody could ever know apart from a divine knowledge. If you're at all wavering on whether the Word of God was written by God, that chapter will take away that doubt for sure.
6: Yes, it will. 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It's another 30 minutes of unleashing God's truth, one verse at a time. on Grace to You Weekend.

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15: kidnapped in the African nation of Niger, or Niger as some call it, American missionary Kevin Rideout was held in captivity for 9 months. But now he's been released and returned safely home to his family.

0: For 19 years, Kevin Rideout worked as a Christian missionary pilot for SIM International. On October 21st of last year, he was kidnapped by three armed men near his home in the capital city of Niamey. The details of his release, as well as the identity of his captors, remain unclear, but SIM released this statement. Krista and the rest of Kevin's family are profoundly grateful for the prayers offered on their behalf by people around the world throughout his captivity. And they're right. Whoever else may have been involved securing his release, it was the Lord who deserves the praise. Welcome to Haven Today on the Weekend. I'm David Wolin, sharing the great story that's all about Jesus, and we're in a two-part weekend series called Born Again, The Message of the Great Awakening. We're going to be telling one of the most important true stories of history for evangelical Christians today. It's a story that many of us know far too little about. And this week, we'll tell the story by focusing on the message of the person who was on both sides of the Atlantic, the key figure that God used to light the fires of revival. We'll be telling the story of George Whitefield, and in the process, we'll be catching the wider story of what God was doing across the Atlantic. This is one of my favorite topics, not just because it's such a great story, and it is, but it's because it translates so well into the here and now. God has not brought revival only one time in history, but again and again and again, across the centuries, across cultures, across denominations, and across the whole world. And my goal by the end of this series, my hope and prayer is that each listener, hearing what God has done in history, the history of the Western world in which we still live, that this will kindle a desire in our hearts for God to do it again, to bring a new season of repentance and revival across our world. And one of the best ways that we can do that, looking back and remembering what God has done, is to take a look at the story. What was it like in those early days as George Whitefield began to preach?
1: Whitefield is well known for his field preaching, outdoor preaching, and sometimes it is because people are hostile to him and won't let him preach in their churches. But from the beginning, most commonly, it's just because he's attracting these huge crowds in a time when you're, you know, a big church would seat maybe 500 people. And so he's attracting thousands of people. And then it's not too long, especially when he goes to London, that he's attracting crowds that are reported, you know, 10,000, 20,000, 40,000.
0: That's Dr. Thomas Kidd. He's a leading expert. He's a trained historian who is also an evangelical Christian. And his expertise is in this period of history. And he'll join us to help tell the true story of what God did during the Great Awakening. And alongside this, I'm excited to share with you a little bit of a trailer from a film about the Great Awakening. It helps bring this true story to life.
2: 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You have my blessing.
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19: When you follow him, you are led by love.
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23: You have promoted the greatest awakening
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1: You are the lightning bolt, George. I am just the lightning rod.
8: And who is the source, Ben?
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8: Arise, O sleeper! Awaken!
0: Yep. I got pretty excited when I heard this film was being made by none other than Sight and Sound. They are famous for what they do on the stage in theatrical productions, but this is truly a movie, not a play caught on film. And it does tell the true story of George Whitfield. And that's with a nuance, because the story is told through the vantage point of another famous man in history, Benjamin Franklin, who was Whitfield's friend. But he remained unconverted and unmoved by the gospel. The combination of Whitfield's clear articulation of biblical truth, how so many responded, and yet seeing how one person's heart could remain cold is convicting, moving, and powerful. This is an amazing film. I'd love to send it to you. It's called A Great Awakening, and we have it here on DVD. It's our way of saying thank you for your support of Haven today. Your gift is what keeps us on the airwaves. 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And now, helping us remember this great truth that Jesus saves and join our hearts in worship together, here's Chris Tomlin and Jesus Saves.

0: This is Haven Today. I'm David Wolin, and with me today is an expert on the subject that we're giving our focus to this week. With me is Dr. Thomas Kidd. He is research professor of church history at Midwestern Baptist Theological Seminary. And Dr. Kidd, welcome to Haven Today.
1: Thanks for having me.
0: So this is fascinating to me. I was just reading your bio a few minutes ago, and I knew, because I've read some of your books, that you're an expert in church history, especially the period of the Great Awakening and early American history. But I didn't know that you got your PhD under George Marsden, who also has written some pretty significant biographies. In fact, I've read his biography on Jonathan Edwards. And you have written extensively about people from that same era. So just give us a little background in terms of where your expertise is and what fascinates you about this period.
1: I did work with Professor Marsden, and that was an amazing experience to be able to go to Notre Dame. And I was actually his main research assistant for the Jonathan Edwards biography. So that was just amazing. I mean, that was so influential for me. And I started working on the Puritans, and then my second book, Project Rule, was really where I got into the Great Awakening itself. Hmm. I did an overview of the Great Awakening, especially in America. And then in 2014, I did a biography of George Whitefield, who's the most influential evangelist of the first Great Awakening.
0: And that period is where we're going to give our focus. And for anybody that is unfamiliar, soon they'll get acquainted with this. But I think the backdrop is helpful because, if we remember studying this period, maybe in history, we were thinking about the spiritual fervor that seemed to sweep through the colonies. And it wasn't just the colonies. It was happening in England and abroad. So the Lord was doing something even across the Atlantic Ocean. But if we just think about it that way, we're sort of missing the backdrop, because that's hardly what it was like before the fires of revival begin to spread, right? So I think that's actually maybe a helpful place to start. Can you describe the world, both of England, where George Whitefield was born and grew up, but also the colonies before the awakening began?
1: Yeah, I think that, Whitefield is a Church of England minister, and so the Church of England is the official national church in England. But because of its state affiliation, it tends to be, somewhat corrupt, and the pastors are on the state payroll, and there's just a lot of problems with it, and it needs to be revive for sure. In the colonies at the time, especially the southern colonies, are officially affiliated with the Church of England. And then in New England, it's a little more interesting situation, because the New England colonies had been founded by the Puritans, Massachusetts and Connecticut and so forth. But they were founded in the 1630s. And so you fast forward 100 years to the outbreak of the Great Awakening in the 1730s. And there definitely had been spiritual decline in the New England colonies. Whitefield is entering a situation where it's not like they're just pagans or something like that. I mean, these are people who know the Bible. I mean, you have this kind of weird situation where you have a lot of unconverted people, but they had grown up in church and they knew their Bible really well, but they weren't born again. I mean, that's sort of the center of Whitefield's audience is churched but unconverted people.
0: Okay. So that's the backdrop, and we are painting with pretty broad brushes here. Now let's rewind the clock and let's dig into this story of this particular man, and it's interesting the way that his story develops. His relationships sort of touch on the who's who, really, of the entire Great Awakening. But where did Whitefield begin? What kind of a family and situation was he born into?
1: Yeah, he's in kind of a nominal Anglican Church of England family in England, and difficult family situation. His father died, his mother got remarried, but it became clear in his teens that he had a phenomenal talent for public speaking and for acting.
0: Mm-hmm.
1: It was just a talent that God gave him, but he wasn't converted. And so the theater at that time had kind of a sketchy reputation. You know, it wasn't a reputable kind of career, but, you know, you also had, you know, the Shakespearean tradition of great theater and everything. So he ended up being able to go to Oxford University as a servitor or a servant. And so he would basically do chores for the richer students, but it was a way for him to be able to go. And I think even then he thought he might become a pastor. But like I said before, I mean, the Church of England, to be a vicar or a priest in the Church of England was a social status kind of thing, as
0: right.
1: much as any kind of spiritual commitment. So certainly there was no assumption that people would be converted or, you know, spirit-filled to be a minister. And so for him, it was kind of, well, I know I'm really good at public speaking, so maybe I'll be a minister. But the Lord had other plans for him, and he ends up getting converted at Oxford University.
0: So it's kind of like an upward social path for him to escape the world that he'd known and maybe climb the social ladder a bit. And at this point, this is fascinating to me. I love it when we can see this in people's stories, how the Lord doesn't waste your background. You know, he's doing something that you don't know about. And Whitfield, even in a place like the theaters of the 1700s, you know, bawdy as they were, yet he was learning this skill that God was going to harness and do something incredible with. I think that's worthy of note. But at university at Oxford, some relationships begin there. He begins to meet people, and the Lord begins to turn his heart and his life.
1: Yeah, he famously gets affiliated with what's called the Holy Club. That's mm-hmm. kind of a term of, you know, of derision towards these people, because the non-evangelical students thought they were, you know, weird and too mm-hmm. serious about God and everything. But it included John Wesley and Charles Wesley, who are better known as founders of the Methodist Church. It's interesting the timing, because the Wesleys were not converted at that time either.
0: Exactly. But yeah, isn't that fascinating?
1: Yeah, but they were all kind of realizing at the same time that their Anglican faith tended towards moralism and, you know, lots of sort of spiritual rigor, but they knew that there was something missing at the center, that they didn't actually know the Lord.
0: Yes.
1: They thought, well, I'm just going to keep trying harder and harder and somehow, you know, win the Lord's approval or something. So it was a very works-oriented kind of thing. However, the Wesleys and the other, you know, Holy Club or Methodist, you know, club members, they knew enough to introduce Whitfield to some really great spiritual classics, and among other things, taught Whitfield that the most important thing was to be born again. Even though the Wesleys are sort of mentoring him, Whitfield actually ends up getting converted earlier than the Wesleys do, and that is through all this devotional reading that he does in the Puritans and all this. And so Whitfield at Oxford ends up having this really long, drawn out, dramatic, but in many ways difficult and even troubling kind of conversion experience, where he's fasting for months on end, and he develops health problems and
0: his health and declines, all this. Right.
1: Yeah, but then he finally realizes, you know, he just can't add anything. I mean, he can't bring anything to the table, and he sort of flings himself on his bed, and he just surrenders his life to the Lord. And so he's converted, and then the Wesleys are going to be converted a couple years later, mm-hmm. most famously when John goes to the Aldersgate meeting in London and says, "My heart was strangely warmed." The Lord is, you know, it's moving in these guys' lives, you know, kind of simultaneously. They're trying to figure things out. None of them have kind of all the answers, but the Lord draws them ultimately to faith all within a few years of each other.
0: So I know some of the Wesley's story. They head off to do missionary work in the southern colonies of the U.S. Unconverted, I believe, at that point. Yeah. So they have some difficulties, even more so than they expected. But in the meantime, Whitfield, he's you know, and he's finishing up his studies, and at some point he begins to enter into preaching, and there's something a little different about him, isn't there?
1: Yeah. I mean, it's a convergence of, he has this God-given natural talent that he saw even before he was converted. And then the conversion and the anointing of the Holy Spirit, I mean, just turn him into this, you know, phenomenon of a preacher that the Church of England had hardly ever seen before. And so he begins preaching in the mid-1730s, and just naturally, I mean, people are coming from all over to hear him preach, and it's pretty quick that he begins attracting crowds that are bigger than the church where he's preaching. I mean, it's beyond standing room, and so Whitfield is well known for his field preaching, outdoor preaching, and sometimes it is because people are hostile to him and won't let him preach in their churches. But from the beginning, most commonly, it's just because he's attracting these huge crowds in a time when you're, you know, a big church would seat maybe 500 people. And so he's attracting thousands of people. And then it's not too long, especially when he goes to London, that he's attracting crowds that are reported, you know, 10,000, 20,000, 40,000. Yeah. I mean, in one case in London, there's a report at Hyde Park, there's a reported crowd of 80,000 people. And of course, there's no amplification.
0: Yeah. Let's just put this in context, right? So we just finished not too long ago watching the World Cup, you know, packed stadiums of maybe up to 80,000 or less than. Imagine the power goes out in one of those stadiums. That's how many people are there. There's one guy on a stage who speaks at the top of his voice. It sounds impossible, you know, to us that anybody could have heard him, let alone all of them hear him. And that seems to be some of the fascination, certainly later with Benjamin Franklin, that God had gifted him with just this phenomenal, unusual, dare I say, maybe freakish voice that could just be heard for so far.
1: Yeah, I mean, he had to have just been phenomenally loud. I mean, there's just no way around that. He also trained in the theater and knew how to project his voice for dramatic effect. And so he knew those techniques as well. And I think if there were 80,000 people there, they could not all hear him. I mean, you don't want to, oversell this, but there's no doubt that he's assembling crowds, non-military settings that are larger than probably any crowds ever in human history. I mean, so that's part of the drama of this, is like, nobody's ever seen settings like this before.
0: Yes, Whitfield was drawing them in a sense because he was kind of a phenomenon, but the Lord was drawing people. I mean, there was a stirring going on, and a fire was being lit, and people had no idea how far that blaze was going to go. And so, Dr. Kidd, thanks so much

0: 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I'm David Wolin. Won't you come back again next time? We'll be keeping it all about Jesus. It's The Great Story here on Haven Today.
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9: I had a professor in graduate school who said, yeah, marriage is like that old grandfather clock. 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
10: ding,
9: house that, you know, two big dumbbells or what do you call them? 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

0: Okay, let me read you a stat that you might find surprising. 40% of divorces are now between people 50 years old and older.
1: That is surprising.
0: Yeah, here's another one. The divorce rates have almost tripled in recent decades of people age 65 and older.
1: What is happening?
0: We're going to find out. We've got Ron Deal in the room.
2: Hey, guys.
0: Not that you've gone through this, but there's a term for it now, right, Ron?
2: It's called the gray divorce.
1: This is gray as in color gray.
2: That's right.
0: Yeah, I mean, it's so prevalent that there is now a term.
2: Mm-hmm.
0: Explain it, first of all, and then let's talk about what's going on.
2: Well, first of all, let me ask you a question. Because I have to say, as I was prepping for this conversation, I was surprised by some of the things that I discovered. I've been hearing about the gray divorce for over a decade now. Hmm. Family sociologists have been tracking this and looking at it and studying it. And essentially, over the last 15 years in the United States, there's only one group of people in which the divorce rate has risen, and it's those over 50 years of age. The other cohorts' ages have begun to decline a little bit, but 50 and over, it's gone up.
1: Tripled?
0: 65 and over.
2: That's right. Tripled. I'm glad we came back to that because it scares everybody. Is this the end of us? Like, if you're married and you're over 50, are you going to... No, actually, here's the perspective we need to keep in mind. Still, even though it's tripled, the divorce rate for couples over 50 is half of what it is for couples under 50.
1: See, that's reassuring.
2: That is reassuring. It's important. Like,
0: but there's a trend.
2: I think there's a trend.
0: Moving up.
2: And I thought, here was my assumption before I did my preparation. My assumption was it's 30, 35, 40-year marriages that are finally unraveling and coming to an end. Would you?
0: Yeah, sure.
2: You kind of had that assumption too. Actually, no. That's a very small percentage. That's a third of all of these 50 and over gray divorces. It's people married for a really long period of time. Two-thirds of them are blended family remarried couples.
1: That caught your attention.
2: Absolutely.
0: So they're married 10, 15,
2: That's
0: 20
2: right.
0: years.
2: Maybe 6 years.
0: Yeah.
2: I think the gray divorce phenomenon has more to do with blended family dynamics than it does necessarily long-term marriages that unravel. So there's a little bit of both.
0: Yeah.
2: Two-thirds are remarriages for one or both partners, blended families. They got adult kids, grandkids, the whole bit. And only a third of them are long-term marriages that finally come apart.
0: But if you're listening right now and you're a blended family and you're over 50, that's a scary stat.
2: It's a little striking. Yeah.
0: Two-thirds.
1: Yeah. But we don't want to scare our listeners.
2: Yeah. No, the point is be aware and be intentional.
1: Right. Yeah, intentional. Because all of us, no matter how long we've been married, as we say all the time here on this program, we drift toward isolation.
2: That's right.
1: If we are not intentional to bring ourselves back, this is something that can happen to any single couple.
2: There's actually been some research where they talked to those long-term couples and they said, why did your marriage come apart after 30, 40 years? And about 20% of them said it's because we just drifted. We just sort of pulled apart from each other over time. And we know that's a real thing.
0: Mm-hmm. Right.
2: I mean, couples with young kids, you guys have talked about this.
1: Yeah.
2: You know, the kids, you're so wound up in caretaking and going.
1: There's
2: and
1: no time for the two of you.
2: Exactly. And if you sort of settle your marriage, and let me say what I mean by that, you stabilize your marriage is a better way of saying it, in activity around the kids. Like you and I, we're not quite sure how to do that, but we know how to do life with children and we can get by. Well, kids go away. They grow up. Life changes. You get to a new season and then you're really strangers.
1: You feel like I don't even know you. As you said, you're a stranger to me.
2: And that is a reality for a lot of couples. Nan and I, let's push pause. Our testimony outlined in the Mindful Marriage. I don't know that we're classic drift. I would say we loved deeply and intensely, and we fought deeply and intensely, and never could really get past those arguments and those issues. And so somewhere around the 30-year mark, and we've been married 40 years now, but somewhere around the 30-year mark, it's sort of all came to a head, and we were like, we have got to push into this in a very significant way. And thank God, by His grace and mercy, we are in a completely different place now than we ever have been. So I get this. I mean, I really understand how good, well-intentioned people wake up one day and go, I don't know how to be married to you anymore. Here's what I really want our listeners to. I don't think that represents bad people.
0: Right.
2: God haters, you know, I mean, vicious folks that are just finally throwing their marriage to the trash can. I think it's a lot of really well-intended Christian people included who are trying and just sort of stuck in a rut. Mm. And that ultimately gets to a place where they go, I just don't know how to do this. Maybe we should quit.
1: Let me ask you, Ron, have we discovered, I mean, I've read, and you probably know the stats better than I do, that 70% of divorces are being initiated by women.
2: Mm-hmm.
1: Is that true?
2: That is true.
1: 70%. So when it comes to this age group over 50 or so, are a lot of those being initiated by women?
2: We call them walkaway wives. That's the phenomenon that you're referring to. And I think it's a reality. I'm not sure how many of the gray divorces are walkaway wife situations. I do know the dynamic could be at play in a situation where somebody's just frustrated and she's been fighting for more in the relationship for a long time, and then she just gives up the fight, right? And at that point, she's done. And by the way, when we try to save marriages that are in that place, by the time somebody gets to the, I'm really done, it's like super hard to save because she's fought for so long, she has no more fight left.
1: There's no hope left.
2: Right. And so we always want to hold out for hope and repair and restoration of that relationship.
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0: Talk about, what do you think the contributing factors are to couples at 50, 60, maybe 10 years married, maybe 30, 40 years married, but they say, I quit?
2: Okay, so I think there's two stories here. The long-term marriages, those are the ones that they've found themselves in a rut and haven't found their way out. Or, of course, there's always circumstances where somebody has an affair, right, or somebody just sort of completely gives up on the relationship and the other person tries and tries. And those narratives happen for couples married 30, 40 years, just like they happen for couples married 2 or 3 years.
0: Right.
2: So there's that story. The other story is that big bulk of these gray divorces that have something to do with the complexity of living in a blended family, multi-generational remarriage situation. And there's a lot that we could unpack. Everything from, wow, you and I got married at 60 and we both had really difficult first marriages and this seemed like the great fit. And actually, you and I do get along really well. It's adult children. It's former spouses. It's now we don't know how to navigate the space of parenting the kids that are still, hovering in orbit around our relationship. And those blended family complexities, as we've talked about so many times on this program before, get in the way of the couple really thriving in their relationship.
0: Yeah, I even wonder how many blended marriages are a guy or gal comes from a former marriage, mm-hmm, has kids, and marries a woman or guy who's never been married.
2: Mm-hmm.
0: So that person comes in thinking, this is going to be awesome, not understanding you married into a complex world with kids and cousins, right?
2: Yes.
0: I mean, it's both the and. Yes. But if you didn't know that that's the world you're stepping into, it's a shock.
2: Yeah, can be a rude awakening.
0: Yeah. Mm. What about just the boredom that can creep into a marriage over decades? Mm. I mean, I'm not acting like we'd never experienced that.
2: Yeah.
0: You become empty nesters, and for a year, you're like, this is awesome.
2: Yeah. Yes.
0: No kids. They're off on their own. Yeah. And you're like, this house hasn't been quiet in years. Mm-hmm. And maybe Ann didn't feel this, but for me, it was like, this is wonderful.
1: It felt very sad to me.
0: Mm. Yeah. I knew she was going to say that. But then even after 18 months or so, it feels sort of sad to me too. It's like, wow, it's very quiet.
2: Yes.
0: Let's get a dog.
2: Yes.
0: You know, But then if you don't really work on the relationship, the next thing you know, you are just drifting.
2: Yes.
0: Because there isn't something pulling you together.
2: You're hitting on something really important. That quiet in the house pushes to the surface. This is all about you and me now. What do we talk about? And I will say, Nan and I have lots of great conversations. She's very vocal. I'm pretty expressive with emotions and all kinds of things. I'm not afraid to share any of that. But after 40 years, what else is there new to talk about? Like, you have to work at this.
0: You do.
2: Like, you've got to find something, and not just what's happening in the news or whatever the crisis of the day is, but something of substance. Mm. Family Life has said this for 50 years now. Marriage is by nature entropic. It runs out of energy. Mm. I don't care how long you've been married, how well you know each other, how much you love each other. It takes energy. And me contributing and you contributing, us trying to find our way to that. So the quiet in the house is lovely at first, and then it's a bit scary. Like, wow, this is about us. For somebody listening right now and you have younger kids, what I would say is, keep the energy going. You know, that's why date night's so important. That's why a little couple devotional time where you connect to keep the energy in your marriage going, because you can just give all your energy to children and activities and Instagram. And then you wake up one day and you're like, I don't even know where to begin with you.
1: I talk to countless couples that are right there. They've put the kids, and we all know it's overwhelming when your kids are little under your roof, of the activities of school, of the dynamics of relationship that you're constantly talking about. And it's very, very easy to let your relationship with your spouse kind of, you let it go a little bit and place it to the side. And we're saying, put God at the very front, then your spouse, because you're exactly right, Ron. If you have not had a conversation with your husband because you're so busy with the kids, after a while, you don't know what to say. Mm-hmm. We've had couples come up to us say, we don't even know how to talk anymore besides what's happening in the world today. Hmm. We don't know how to go deeper. And that's pretty common.
2: If you've had a disappointing relationship at some point in your life, again, 2/3 of these gray divorces is a remarriage for somebody forming a blended family with multiple generations, and you have been burned before. Mm. You may be listening to us right now going, yeah, boy, I tried that. Mm. It didn't work. The first marriage, it cost me a lot. That feels really risky to me. And I just want to say, yes, it is risky. And that's what investing in marriage involves on for everybody. But for you in particular, there's something, a residue on your heart that is about self-protection. And so you kind of wall up and pull back rather than leaning in and opening up yourself to your partner. And that comes with a risk and a cost.
0: And some of it could be sit down with a counselor.
1: Mm-hmm. Oh, yeah.
0: I mean, there's part of the gray divorce thing. It could be, man, we've been married 40 years. Counseling is not going to help at this
2: point. What's the point?
0: We went to a counselor in year 38.
2: Yes. Yeah.
0: And I remember saying to him on the first day there, it was a 5-hour session because I needed a lot of help. But I remember at the end when he's giving me my assignment, I said, man, I should have been here 30 years ago. And he goes, you're here now.
2: Yes.
0: Let's go. Amen. And I'm like, man, stuff I didn't unpack from my childhood that I should have, I now am doing it. And I think it in some ways kept us from gray divorce. It's like, okay, the next 20 can be better than the last 30 because we got somebody to help us. Mm-hmm. A third party that's got a faith component to it says, I'm going to help you and God's going to help you. Let me navigate you through that. That can change everything.
2: We have been to counselors so many times throughout our life. Part of what you're looking for there is somebody to help you recognize your rut.
0: Yep.
2: And jump out of that rut. I really think when you're in the rut, you can't see how tall the walls are.
0: Yeah.
2: You don't know how deep you are in this thing.
0: Even when your spouse tells you, you can't see it.
2: You can't.
0: Yeah.
2: Absolutely. You get stuck in that space and you're just sort of like, I don't even know what to do anymore. Because in my mind, I've tried everything I know to do. That's why it's a rut. So seeing somebody, talking to somebody is often just about getting some perspective on what's happening so that you have new choices that become available to you.
0: I mean, what else, Ron, would you say, or Ian, if a couple's listening and they're like, we're headed there. Mm. We're not getting divorced, but I could see us possibly feeling that. Mm-hmm. Or would you feel the isolation, the drift? blended or not, they're year 20, 30, 40, or maybe year 10, 5, but they're in their 50s and 60s, and they feel this, you know, we're roommates. Mm. We live here. We've been married for years. We're really roommates. There's not intimacy, and I'm not talking sexual. There's just not.
1: Well, maybe both.
0: There's nothing really magical here anymore. And again, I'm not going to say it's going to be magical like it was when you're newlyweds, but there's nothing really. I don't want to run home. I'm here. I'll go watch TV. You go watch TV. I'm not going anywhere. But man, if we don't change something, I feel like I could be a statistic.
2: Conventional wisdom, stuff you hear from the pulpit and sometimes in a lot of marriage books, I hate to say it, but would say something like, you need to tell your spouse what you're fret. If you're in that spot, I've been there. That's the last thing you want to do because you do not feel, there's no safety in the relationship. You guys have fought about this 100 times. Mm. For you to say, you know what, our marriage stinks and is probably just going to be another blow up. Rather, first of all, go to your knees in prayer, begin to search and really ask God, what is it you're requiring of me? To me, this is speck versus log stuff, Matthew chapter 7. It's so easy to see it. The other person's doing wrong that you're so frustrated with. You need to refocus and start saying, what are the logs in my eye that I can do something about so I can bring a better me? Again, this is the material that we've discovered that has changed our marriage that we put into the Mindful Marriage book. It is a refocusing on who I am and what I can bring that's different. But then I also want to say, as we just discussed, go talk to somebody. Sit down with somebody who can help bring a little perspective to the process. Maybe you're going to go as a couple, or maybe you're just going to go as an individual. But you need some sort of perspective or an intervention from outside your coupleness. When you're really in the trenches and stuck, something outside of you is helpful to offer a spark, you know, a new perspective, a new thought, a new idea, so that you're just not ending up in the same rut.
0: Yeah. And you know, something just hit me is the book of Revelation, when Jesus says to the church, I think it's Ephesus.
2: You've lost your first love.
0: Yeah. So he says to the church, you've lost your first love. And then what's he telling them to do?
2: Repent.
0: Repent.
2: Remember and do the things that you did at first.
0: Yeah. And so, I mean, obviously that's a walk with God. You know, when we first found Jesus, we're passionate and, you know, we're reading the word and we're praying. I mean, all those things you were doing, I think he's saying sort of that. But I think in a love relationship, he's like, okay, so you're 50 years old and it's dead. You're just roommates. Hey, why don't you turn, repent? I'm not going to live this way anymore. Mm-hmm. Maybe she won't respond, but I'm going to do this. I'm going to do the things I did at first. Let's go on dates. Let's talk. Let's hold hands. Let's kiss. I mean, all that little stuff, that's hard to do. You get stale. You get lukewarm.
2: Especially when you feel like a victim.
0: Right.
2: And
0: yeah. I'm not going to initiate. Yeah.
2: I'm a victim of what you're not doing or what you are doing that's wrong. Then I feel justified in withholding myself.
0: Yeah.
2: So the repent part is about me dealing with logs.
0: Me. Yeah.
2: Not the her, remember not him. Part is, okay, how do we get into this? What is this about? This journey that we've had, there's so many great moments. There's so much worth fighting for here. Do the things you do. Like, now I got to push myself into action that's a contribution to the relationship. This, obviously, this passage is about a vertical one, and they've lost their first love for God. Same dynamic happens, I think, in marriage and earthly relationships.
1: And I think, too, sometimes we wait for our feelings to get there and then we'll act on them.
2: No.
1: This is an obedient act of your will. Mm-hmm. You may not even want to say, hey, hon, let's go on a date.
2: I guarantee you won't want to.
1: You won't. That's good, Ron. I like that you said that. You won't want to initiate a hug or to sit next to your spouse if you're feeling isolated. But just make the right move. Mm-hmm. And not all the time, but many times, then there's a little ember that's sparked. And I think just doing that, just ask God to give you the power to do that is really important. Dave and I did a conference where this couple just stood up as a sharing time. They'd been married how long, Dave?
0: At the last summit?
1: Yeah.
0: No, actually, I bumped into them during a break.
1: That's right. Mm-hmm.
0: And they go to our church. I didn't know them. I go, hey, you know, how's this hitting you? How's this going? And they go, this has saved our marriage.
2: Mm-hmm.
0: I go, okay, tell me your story. And again, this is back of the room, 5 minutes. They said, we came to the first summit, which was 3 months prior. We did the weekly date nights because we encourage them to do a weekly thing. We sent them a weekly email from Dave and Ann saying, hey, we're encouraging you, They said, and here we are back. And he says,
1: he
0: literally said, we were roommates.
2: Grandfather clock had run out of energy.
1: And he said,
2: you helped him wind it up.
1: They both said, we both had divorce in our minds, but we never said it. And I remember saying to them, like, well, why did you want to get divorced? And they said, because there was nothing left. We have nothing to talk about. We live separate lives. We have different jobs. We come home for dinner and we don't talk about nothing. We don't know how to talk about anything. Mm. All this was a place to, here's a couple questions in the book.
2: Yeah.
1: And they just started answering.
0: And they're probably in their 60s.
1: Yeah. No, I'd say 50s.
0: Yeah, kids are gone. Mm-hmm. It's this couple.
2: Yeah.
0: So it's great.
1: And it's a second marriage.
2: We're talking right now to somebody listening and they've got a friend and they're like, oh, I think they're in this gray divorce thing, you know, or they're a fresh blended family and they're sort of struggling, or maybe somebody's listening right now and you're a ministry leader. It's like the church can stimulate energy in relationships. And honestly, our material that you guys have written is so great. And Dan and I have invested relationship material. It's good. It's great. It gives people direction and some answers. Just diving in is half the battle.
1: Yeah.
2: Just having the dialogue and conversation, getting people in a room together for a small group or a class is so valuable. If we could just invite the church to find your little place to intervene and step in, I think a lot of unnecessary broken relationships could be saved.
0: Mm-hmm. Yeah, I mean, it's a family life value, influence or impact your corner of the world. Mm. Ron can't do it. Nan can't do it. Dave and Ann can't do it. You can. Mm-hmm. We don't know your neighborhood. You do.
2: That's right.
0: And God's giving you an influence there that only you have, but it takes somebody like you to say, okay, God, use us. Here I am, send me. And guess what? He will.
2: I'm sitting here thinking about Jim and Sandy Stevenson at Friends Church in Yorba Linda, California, who brought me in last week to do a step family conference. They've been married less than 15 years, each divorced young in life, met, married later in life, started going to a blended family group to get some help with their dynamic and their relationships, and within a few years, start teaching it. And now for 8 years, they've been mentoring younger couples. They've been pouring in the lives of others. Are they perfect? No, they're the first to tell. But they have something to give. And sometimes facilitating is just about getting people in the room, and the Holy Spirit does the teaching and the training.
1: Yes.
2: Your job is to just make it happen. And I think about all the people, the lives. I did an event last week for them, and probably 25 of the people that came to that event were directly touched by this one couple.
1: Mm.
2: You have more to give than you realize.
1: One of the questions that we get most often this time of year, and I get it personally, is when women come up to me and say, what study should we do with our small group this year?
0: We've got The Art of Marriage. We've got The Art of Parenting. 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
5: 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With every request, I sense that my words fall short, that I have nothing new. 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They give because God inspires their generosity. Then the second part of the verse really hits home. How could I express all my gratitude? I think the answer is with a simple thank you. Our Summer of Faith, Hope, and Love campaign just ended, and you blessed us. 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
11: 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Amen. 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
19: 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Dana Gresh is an author and speaker who's founder of True Girl, a popular Christian tween event. She's authored dozens of books and Bible studies, including the classic And the Bride Wore White, and now Lies Girls Believe. We caught up with Dana at home on her farm recently, and I began by asking her if she had done her morning chores.
20: I have done my morning chores, and everyone was well-behaved today. They were light chores. I love my farm. I have fainting goats, which are real fascinating. They get very excited when they see me, and they freeze. Donkeys, horses, a peacock, a black sheep. We have one black sheep in the family.
19: Every family has one, I know. Yeah.
20: Every family has one. Ours is particularly fluffy. But you know what? Romans 1:20 says that God teaches us about his power and his character through creation. And I'm going to tell you something. Those animals teach me about God. Mm-hmm. It is amazing.
19: Yeah. And I don't want to bring you down, but I know you lost an important animal recently, didn't you?
20: I did. My sweet Trig of, I had him 14 years. He was 21 years. He was injured in an accident on the ice in the winter. He was an escape artist. Mm-hmm.
19: This is a horse, yeah.
20: He was an escape artist and decided to escape. And it took me into a pretty deep grief. I spent a lot of time in a pit of grief with Psalm 30. And I know, I want to be clear that some people have lost husbands or wives or children or grandmothers. But this for me was a short course in learning the lessons the Lord can whisper to you in the darkness. And I was reading, I was thinking, Jesus, are you teaching me here? Because I feel like you're just quiet. And so many times we read the psalmists feel like, are you there, God? Are you talking? Are you still there? And I felt some of that silence, but then I started to feel lessons from the Lord in the sadness. And I was like, does the sadness lift? Listen, I want to tell you something. I was reading in Matthew. In the book of Matthew, Jesus actually says, now this is, of course, a different context, but he says, what I whisper to you in the darkness, speak of it when you get into the light. And it was like this promise from the Lord that, yes, I do speak in dark places. I do sit with you in the pit. I am in the grief. I am in the hard days. But also, I'm going to bring you out into the light. And when you get there, I want you to tell other people what I've taught you. So I'm so sad that I've just walked through this, and I'm still walking through it. But it is true that weeping lasts for the night, but joy comes in the morning. Mm-hmm.
19: I think most of us understand.
20: Yeah.
19: Well, tell me a little bit about your background. You've written so many great books. Lies Girls Believe is a newer book that you've written, and we'll talk about that. But your ministry of speaking and all this, it comes out of your own pain in early life, doesn't it?
20: Yeah. Well, I wanted to be a writer. When I was in first grade, I wrote a poem. entered it into a contest. Can I quote it for you? Mm-hmm. I'd like to.
2: Yeah.
20: The woodpecker makes his nest in a tree. He pecks all day, no matter what we say. So I'd better go away before he pecks me, little tree. This is called a haiku, in case you don't know. Won first place, and it ignited in my heart a desire to be a writer. Hmm. And when I was, by the time I was 13 or 14, I was sure I was going to be John Grisham. Sure. Absolutely. 100%. And then a few years after that, I entered into what was a great time of sin. I was serving the Lord. I loved the Lord. I was a missionary for Child Evangelism Fellowship, but I was also in a Christian dating relationship that became sexual. And that was a darkness in my life, a sadness, a grief, something I thought was an impossibility for me. Pride does come before a fall, and I live to tell about it. But that out of that came, I guess, 10 years of learning that Jesus is big enough. His death was big enough. His sacrifice was enough for every sin in our lives. I had to learn that on the hot pavement of life in a really hard way. And when I finally figured it out when I was 26, it was a revival in my life. And I couldn't help it. When I walked into a room, I knew which girl in that room was in her own pit of shame.
2: Really?
20: And I was drawn to them. I didn't always know specifically. It's not like the Holy Spirit whispered to me all the details, but I could see shame. And I knew the pathway out of that dark forest of shame. And I would just first befriend the girl and be like, hey, how are you, know, and like invite her to do what I call be with time with me. I had young children at the time. I was a leader in my youth group. And I would be like, hey, I could use some help. We're having a party at my house Friday night, but I need help with the kids while I get ready for it. And you just befriending these girls. And then eventually they would confide in me and they would share with me what had taken them into the shame pit. And the Lord would give me the gracious words to say, you don't have to stay here. Let me show you the way out. Mm. And that's really how it all started. And then that collided with my love of writing, that passion of writing. I wasn't supposed to be a John Grisham, it turns out, or a poet. But writing these God help books, you know, so much better than self-help, but directing them to the help of God through the word of God and the testimony of God in my life, I love it. Yeah. What a joy.
2: How did the partnership with Nancy DeMoss Walkenmuth come about?
20: Oh, what a friend. What a friend. Well, so in 2007, well, I got to tell you this. Let me back up because I think the Lord prepared me. When I met Nancy, I met her in the year 2000 when I wrote And the Bride Wore White. I was releasing it. She was releasing, I think it was A Place of Quiet Rest, her first book. And I met her at the Christian Booksellers Convention, which now is called something different. And I heard she was going to take the place of Elizabeth Elliot. Well, I loved Elizabeth Elliot. How could anyone replace Elizabeth Elliot?
2: How dare
20: this was
2: you?
20: Impossible. How dare you? And I really had the closest emotion I could say would be jealousy, except it wasn't jealousy. It was something different. And my mom was with me on the trip to help me with my children. I said, I'm feeling this about that woman, that short woman that I met. And she said, Dana, I think you've been given a prayer assignment. And I was like, what? I don't want to pray for her. So for 6 months, I prayed for Nancy DeMoss and asked the Lord to bless her ministry. And then I just forgot about her completely. Like the work, I didn't feel that, oh, she couldn't possibly replace Elizabeth. I don't even think her program was out yet. But I had a desire for her, not to replace Elizabeth, but to fill a much needed gap in the Christian world, which is women teaching the word of God to women. And I loved her. I desired that for her. And then I forgot about her. In 2007, Bob Lapine contacted me and said, Nancy has written a book called Lies Women Believe. I had heard about it. I'd read it. It's rescued the hearts of a million women. And they all say, many of them say, my problem started when I was a teenager. So Nancy has been called of the Lord to develop this book into a book for teens, but she's visited some universities and visited with those that age group, and she just doesn't feel like she understands that age group. Well, I was living with high school kids. I was a youth leader. I was still, at that point, I had an almost teenage boy, and I met with Nancy. I wrote Lies Young Women Believe with her, and a dear friendship formed. And fast forward to about 2018, 2019, my ministry for tween girls, True Girl, was called Secret Keeper Girl at the time. And hashtag Me Too was happening. And so the word secret was taking on different connotation. And I felt, there's never been one case where a girl has kept a secret she couldn't keep. The whole idea was, you know, we keep the secrets of girlhood alive, the biblical secrets of girlhood alive, the way that grandma keeps, you know, the family recipes alive, right? Well, that didn't mean the same thing on the backdrop of hashtag Me Too. And it was a terrible crisis in my ministry, because I was like, I have to change the name of this ministry that's been so fruitful for well over a decade, because I don't want girls to keep secrets. Quite the opposite. I want them to tell them to their moms. So at the time, True Woman, the True Woman movement Nancy had started, was maybe 10 years old. And I said, I think I want to name this True Girl. What do you think about that? And we started talking, and our hearts were so alike. She's like, yes, by all means, yes, do it. And let's formalize a partnership and be my co-host. And we have this document that our two ministries have signed, that we've declared that we are partners in the gospel. And we love working together. I adore her. The Lord has done things through her ministry that only he could do. Not just here in the United States. People don't understand how impactful she has been internationally. There are women sharing her podcast on WhatsApp in other languages that we don't even know about, and we hear about, and then we encourage it. I love her. The Lord is doing great things through her.
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19: 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My guest is Dana Gresh. Dana is an author, speaker, very involved in ministry to young girls, teen girls, and now preteen girls. Her latest is called Lies Girls Believe, and we'll put information about the book and about Dana's ministry in our program notes at firstpersoninterview.com. But you started out with teenagers, and then you realize it goes much younger now, unfortunately, yeah, in many ways. Talk about this transition, Dana.
20: Well, you know, it's interesting. In 2003, I wrote the first Secret Keeper Girl resource, which again is now True Girl, 8 Great Dates for Moms and Daughters. And it was just my heart beats for parents to be in the driver's seat of their children's formal spiritual development, spiritual formation. God's word assigns that to mom and dad, not to youth pastors, not to children's ministry directors, not to Christian authors, but to mom and to dad. And so I wrote this first book, 8 Great Dates for Moms and Daughters. At the end of the year, it sold 50,000 copies, which was unthinkable. I was still very barely out of the gate as an author or minister. And I realized I had touched a nerve, that there wasn't a lot of tools for those 8 to 12-year-olds. This was before middle school children's ministry. This was before 5th and 6th grade children's ministry. You were either in elementary school or high school. Yep. And there wasn't anything in the middle yet. And so it was unfathomable to me that there would be, for lack of a better word, crass word, a market to minister to this age group, but the Lord was calling me. So we started ministering to the 8 to 12-year-old girls out of books, and then we're like, well, let's make a tour. we'll go out and teach this. Get moms and daughters together and tell my desire at all of my True Girl events. I tell moms at the beginning, I said, I am the lead teacher here tonight, but the most important teacher is you. So after we open the Bible, I'm going to turn to your daughter and say, turn to your mom or the adult you came with and unpack this. Talk about this. It's girl gab time. You've got to figure out how this applies to your life. My mission has been to put mom in the driver's seat. And so that has exploded. We are in 130 countries now. Our podcast reached reached 770,000 people last year through the ministry of True Girl, and podcasts in 130 countries, and 16,000 girls have made first-time decisions to follow Jesus. I get videos. They send me videos of their baptisms because I tell them, you got to follow through on what God's word says. And we send them emails that say, you've got to be in the word. You've got to grow in grace. You've got to be baptized. You've got to read the word. And I love it when they send me those baptism videos.
1: Mm. What did you observe that drove you to wanting to speak to tweens now, not just teenagers? What's going on culturally?
20: Well, what's going on now? So what was going on then is that girls were being pressured to grow up too fast. 2003, I saw, you know, why does my seven-year-old need to dress like she's 17? That doesn't make sense to me. But we weren't seeing the impact of it yet. What we do see now is the impact. Anxiety and depression is through the roof. Gender confusion, very significant problem. The 8 to 12-year-olds really are the guinea pigs in this gender experiment. Like, why are we putting 12-year-olds on hormone replacement? Because they don't like their bodies. Did you like your body when you were 12 years old? Did you like that your body was changing when you were 12 years old? So those kinds of things are frontline issues. I just commissioned a song out of Nashville called It's Great to Be a Girl. It's like a pop song. Oh. Sounds like something on Radio Disney, but it's to infuse them with the theology. God chose for you to be a girl, and it's great to be a girl. Wrote a book, It's Great to Be a Girl. This is what I like to do. I like to watch what's happening in the culture and say, okay, now how do we take them into an experience in God's word and put mom in the driver's seat with that experience so that they can be flooded with the truth, so that when the counterfeits show up, it smells like a counterfeit, it looks like a counterfeit, and they know it.
1: Yeah. I appreciate your commitment to getting moms involved with their daughters, but what if there isn't a mom that's stepping up? How do you deal with these young ladies?
20: Well, we are often, like in our audiences, we'll say the mom or the adult that came with you. We're always encouraging dads or grandmas or aunts or even small group leaders. But Christianity is not a solo sport, and maturing in the faith is not a solo sport. You need someone mentoring you. I believe that while you're still in the home, that's supposed to be first and foremost mom and dad. I just refuse to not fight the battle of reminding mom and dad, this is your job, especially at a time when the culture is trying to say, hey, listen, there are these gender issues happening. And oh, by the way, the last person that should know is mom and dad. So if you want help in your public school transitioning, you want to change your pronouns, just come to us. There's a form you can fill out. We don't have to tell your mom and dad about it. Baloney. That's not at all. It flies against everything we know, first and foremost, about child development. And it flies against everything we know in Scripture to be valid and true. So I refuse to not fight that battle and remind moms and equip moms, even though we do have some outliers. And we have a lot of outliers. But a lot of times the outlier is a mom who just doesn't feel the confidence. Or, you know, when I was 26 years old, I felt very unworthy to talk to my children about sexual integrity because I didn't have that when I was a teenager. So I had to take that to the Lord, let him heal it, let him speak truth over the lies in my heart and pony up and say, all right, here's the deal. God gave you to me. I'm your mom. I'm supposed to be in the driver's seat on this topic. So we're going to have to talk turkey about what my testimony has looked like and what that looked like for me with, for example, Robbie Gresh, my oldest, taking him out when he was in eighth grade for a killer cookie at the local deli and with his hot ice cream being melted by his hot chocolate chip cookie, telling him, I want to tell you why I love Jesus so much. and telling him that, you know how I teach girls to live with sexual purity? Yeah, Mom, I know. It's because I didn't. Oh. And it's because it hurt so much and I felt so far away from Jesus. And sin is like static interference or bad Wi-Fi. You can't hear the connection of God when you're sinning. And I never want girls to feel that. And if they do feel that, I want to tell them how to recharge and reconnect. And it's repentance. And when I repented, I figured out how much Jesus loved me. And it was such a sweet moment in my life with my son.
1: That's so good. Yeah. What's the most difficult lesson to get across to young girls today?
20: I don't know if this is the most difficult, but it might be the most important. The most important lesson is the power of the Word of God. It has the power to change them. I woke up this morning discouraged. Some hard things still happening in my life, still coming off the hurt of the horse. My husband has long COVID. It's been a very difficult year. A lot of changes in my ministry, and I just woke up discouraged. I spent an hour in the Word of God, and I'm dynamite now. I'm ready to go.
1: It's the living Word, yeah.
20: Let me at it. It cleansed me, it purified me, it empowered me, and I want girls in the Word of God. It is what will cure their anxiety and depression. Now, I'm not saying that sometimes we don't need doctor intervention or medical intervention or counseling. I'm not saying that. I'm saying in most cases, we don't need those things. But even in the cases that we do need those things, we always need the Word of God. And Lifeway did a survey a few years ago that kids that are in God's Word once a week, there's not much of a difference in anxiety or depression. Kids that are in the Word two times a week, not much of a difference. Kids that are in Word three times a week, not much of a difference. Get in the Word four times a week or more, depression and anxiety drops 30%.
1: Wow.
20: It is medicine to our hearts. And that's just one example. But take the gender confusion, take temptation, take purpose, take any subject you want where a kid's going to have to figure things out in life. The Word of God is the answer. So I'm on a mission to get them in the Word of God.
1: You mentioned your conversation with your son when he was a teen. Is there anything like My True Girl for guys these days?
20: Yeah. My husband starts this much younger ministry, much smaller, but Born to be Brave. He likes to say it's biblical man stuff. You know, is 100% awesome, 0% awkward. He likes to, they have a wheel of destruction they travel the country with. They smash stuff with an 18-wheeler tire hung from, I don't know. But they get in the Word, they get men and boys excited about the Word of God. That's what our heart beats to do.
1: Our guest has been Dana Gresh, whose new book is titled Lies Girls Believe and the Truth That Sets Them Free. 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
6: Most of us go through our lives with our own individual way of seeing the world around us without ever giving a moment's consideration to it. But a Christian, I'm convinced, is called to seek the mind of Christ, to seek an understanding of his or her world from the viewpoint of the eternal, to see things as best as we possibly can, the way God would have us view them, so that the things that we affirm are the things that God affirms, and the things that we deny would be the things that God denies.
7: 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I'm your weekend host, Josh Mann, and I'm glad to have you with us today. 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
6: I'm sure that every writer of fiction, whoever picks up a pen, dreams of writing the great American novel. The bad news, however, is, ladies and gentlemen, it's too late. It's already been done. The great American novel was written by Herman Melville, in my opinion, the greatest work of fiction ever produced in the United States, was his masterpiece by the simple title, Moby Dick. I think we're all basically familiar with that story. It focuses on the work and activity of a madman, Captain Ahab, named after the wicked king of Israel in the Old Testament, who in this story suffers from a particular form of dementia that we call monomania. That is, he had a monomaniacal obsession with one aspect of his life. He wanted to capture and to kill the great white whale, Moby Dick.

0: But we know from the correspondence that survived the death of Herman Melville that this story was far more than an adventure story or a sea story. What makes it so great is its richness in symbolism, for at its depth dimension, Moby Dick is an intensely theological work. The white whale, the albino whale, that is the focal point of this obsession of Captain Ahab, represents God. And you know throughout the story that Ahab dropped everything, all other concerns, the commercial venture of the Pequod. He abandoned that when he came upon a ship in distress searching for those who had been lost overboard, the Rachel. He refused to lend a hand because he had one thing in his mind, and that was to kill that cursed whale. Well, he charted the movements of the whale. He chased them over the seven seas, but he wasn't able to find him. And so to spur his crew on to greater intensity and concentration, there's one episode in the book you may recall. He ordered that a gold doubloon be nailed to the main mast in the center of the ship. And he posted this doubloon and announced the reward for the first man who sighted Moby Dick would receive this small fortune. And then what follows in the story is Melville examines each of the crew members' responses and reaction to the promised reward. He gets inside their minds. The first mate comes and looks at it, and he dreams of what he can buy with that gold doubloon. He thinks of cigars. He thinks of other creature comforts that he can purchase. The harpooners look and see, oh, if I just could win this prize, I can have the largest, best, most well-balanced and sharpest harpoon in the world, and so on. Each person, ladies and gentlemen, had a completely different view of what that coin could mean to their lives. Until finally, the little cabin boy, whose name was Pip, he was crazy. He came and he danced around in front of the gold doubloon and he said, "I see, you see, we all see." And the point Melville was making through the mouth of Pip was the idea that each individual, each personal subject, had a different view of the matter. Well, no two of us view the world in which we live from exactly the same perspective. We have our antennae, we have the grid, we have the patterns, we have our own personal history, all of which contribute to the way we interpret reality as we encounter it. Now, from a philosophical perspective, we call that a worldview, a way of examining the world in which we live and the meaning of our own individual lives. Now, everybody has a worldview. For the philosopher or the theologian, perhaps, the structure of that worldview has been carefully thought out. It's been criticized, it's been analyzed, it's been evaluated. Certain elements have been discarded, others have been added. Most of us go through our lives with our own individual way of seeing the world around us without ever giving a moment's consideration to it. This is what Socrates called the unexamined life, where we just sort of respond to what's there. But a Christian, I'm convinced, is called to seek the mind of Christ, to seek an understanding of his or her world from the viewpoint of the eternal, to see things as best as we possibly can, the way God would have us view them, so that the things that we affirm are the things that God affirms, and the things that we deny would be the things that God denies. So what we're going to do in this series of lectures is to look, by way of introduction, at the most basic foundational elements that together make up the grid or the structure of a personal worldview. And so in this first session, we're going to speak on the theme of epistemology. Now, that's a word that we use every day. It's on our grocery list and so on. I will define it in a moment. But before I do, I want to take a moment to introduce a guest that I have invited to be a part of this series to help us as we struggle through an evaluation of the elements that make up worldview. Now, this guest is very famous, and you will recognize him instantly the moment I introduce him. However, he's not able to speak. Can't speak, but he's by no means dumb. He's over here, and I'm sure you recognize him. He has been brought into the world by a Frenchman by the name of Rodin. And how many of you here know his name? And you all know, this is probably one of the most recognizable pieces of sculpture in all of Western civilization. Rodin's what? The Thinker. Now, we're glad to have the Thinker with us because he's going to help us as we seek to establish the structures of a worldview. Now, the first thing I observe about this gentleman, who's our guest, is his name. He is called the Thinker. I think that had he been sculpted in the last 15 or 20 years, perhaps he would be known by a different name or a different title. If a modern sculptor created this piece of art, I think that they would probably call him the Feeler. Because in our modern world, we don't think anymore. We feel. I have my red pen going constantly on my students' exams in theology class when they say, I feel that we should do this or that. So wait a minute. I'm interested in your thoughts, not your emotions at this point, not your feelings. But it's not by accident that language in our day has changed in this way. Because we live in a world where preferences have supplanted objective truth. Truth is now no longer considered to be a matter of cogent, thoughtful understanding, so much as it is a matter of personal feeling. A test was made internationally in terms of performances in the skills of mathematics among high school students. Six nations were involved. The students of the United States who were tested finished dead last in this international competition of mathematical proficiency. However, there were two parts to the examination. One part of the examination measured how the student felt about his or her performance on the examination. The students from America finished first. The students from Japan finished first in actual proficiency and sixth in their personal sense of how well that they did. So we've been very effective in training people to feel good about their poor performance. And so truth now becomes a matter of feeling rather than thinking. Now, the other thing I want us to observe about our guest here tonight, who is called the Thinker, is the pose. Now, I don't think that Rodin meant to suggest that in order for a person to become involved in any depth dimension of analysis or thinking that one had to shed his or her clothing and be in the nude. And I'm a little embarrassed that our guest has come this way. But we notice that in the stance or the posture of the Thinker, that you see that Rodin has not represented the Thinker in a posture of casual relaxation. He doesn't have him looking like a couch potato with his feet crossed and he's lounging just sort of half ready to fall asleep. One of the principles of those involved in art, particularly in painting and in sculpture, is what the Germans call the principle of the fruchtbare Augenblick, the fruitful moment. Rembrandt, for example, before he would paint one of his classic portraits of a biblical character, would go through the process of rendering over 100 various sketches of the person he was going to capture on canvas. But he realized that in the final portrait, he could only depict the person in one frozen scene. That's the difference between this kind of art and the art we find in drama or in the motion picture industry, where we can capture live action and movement. But so the artists like Rembrandt, Rodin, and the others, they would think of, now how can I best express and capture and crystallize the essence of what this person represents in one still frame? Michelangelo did the same thing. He wants to do a statue of David. What moment in all of the life of David will he capture that will express the man? And he chose the moment of the reaching for the stones and preparing to hurl the stone against the giant. And then our imagination fills in the rest. Well, Rodin postured the thinker in a pose of intense labor. His muscles are taut. Because deep thinking involves a kind of effort that is not only strenuous mentally, but it is actually a physical enterprise as well. He doesn't tell us what he's thinking about. Maybe he's thinking about thinking. Maybe he's thinking about thought. Maybe he's wondering if he can know anything for sure. Recently, I caught part of a television special that was called The Elvis File. And this particular special featured Bill Bixby, who was the host, and he was presenting the evidence to the audience, the studio audience, as well as the watching audience and broadcast television. The evidence that would indicate that Elvis Presley is still alive. And that his death was a carefully conceived hoax in an effort to shelter Elvis from criminal elements in this world as part of the government protection service for those who were involved in undercover work to serve the nation. And Elvis has been sent into hiding, and he's had these appearances that have been cited here and there across the world where people think that they've seen Elvis Presley. And in this discussion, the testimony of two court-certified handwriting analysts was set forth. And both of these handwriting analysts maintained that writing that has clearly been written since the alleged death of Elvis Presley at Graceland Mansion in Memphis, that this handwriting matches exactly the handwriting of Elvis Presley, even on his own death certificate. And other anomalies were brought forth, such as the fact that the coroner's report on the death certificate listed the weight of the dead body that was taken from Grace Mansion as 170 pounds. And anybody that saw Elvis Presley in his last performance a week or so before his death knows that he was weighing at that time between 240 and 250 pounds. And so the case was set forth. And then at the end of this discussion, in typical American fashion, the studio audience was polled, and also phone lines were given to the national audience to they could call in and say yay or nay whether they believed that Elvis was still alive. And throughout the course of the program, they would flash the numbers of how the percentage of the people were responding. And at the end, 79% of the viewers of this program indicated that they believed that Elvis Presley is still alive. What I found most astonishing was not the hypothesis. What amazed me was the facility by which 79% of the people who listened to this program came to the conclusion that Elvis Presley was still alive. Because even if he is still alive, the evidence for it that was presented on that program was incredibly flimsy. And as I watched it, I thought, on what basis are these people evaluating the data, analyzing the argument, coming to their conclusions? That's what epistemology is about. Epistemology is a science that deals with the question, how do we know what we know? What are the means human beings use to contact reality and to discern between truth and falsehood? Now, several methods of learning and of knowing have been examined and evaluated in the history of Western thought. Certainly the two most famous forms of epistemology you've all heard of are those that in the broadest generic sense may be called rationalism and empiricism. Basically, rationalism says that the way to truth, the way to knowledge, is principally, if not exclusively, through the mind, through the processes of thought itself. And of course, one of the most important keys to rational investigation is the science of logic, because the real is deemed to be logical. And among hyper-rationalists, the logical is deemed to be real, but we'll let that for another time. On the other side of the spectrum, the empiricist is so called because the empiricist says, unless I can see it, taste it, touch it, smell it, you know, feel it, it's not real. I don't believe it. That is, the empiricist says, the way to truth is through the senses, through sense perception. It's basically more physical than mental. And for centuries, the battle was waged between these two schools and variations of these two schools, until the two arrived at a very important synthesis in the thinking of Immanuel Kant, and a synthesis that was already coming together in a certain sense in what is called the scientific method. I'm going to be involved in a dialogue in the not too distant future about the question of psychology. Is psychology a science? Or is it a pseudoscience? We can have the same discussion about theology. Is theology a science or a pseudoscience? Well, to answer that question, the first thing you have to do is determine what makes up science. The scientific method says that we are creatures who have minds, and we also have bodies. And both the mind and the body is active in the whole process of learning. The only way I can encounter the external world is through my body. I have to see it, I have to hear it, or I have to touch it, or smell it, or taste it. But the problem gets vexing when we say, but how do I know what I see is really there? How do I know whether what I think I'm seeing is real or an hallucination? We know dogs can hear sounds that are at levels that we can't hear, that other animals' olfactory senses are far more developed than our own. And this has been an age-long problem. If anybody who relies simply on the basis of what they see or hear or taste or touch, we know that our senses are limited and subject to distortion. But we can't get away without them. That's why the New Testament witnesses of Christ insist time after time, we are not writing here carefully devised fables or myths. We're not playing Alice in Wonderland. We're not speculating philosophically. But we are writing to you what we have seen with our eyes and what we have heard with our ears. They appealed to empirical testimony. And yet at the same time, all of the data and sensations that we have in a given day would be meaningless if we didn't have a mind to organize them, to make sense out of them. And that's where the rational comes in. Logic has no content. Logic gives no information. All that logic does, as the thinker understands,
1: acts as a governor to prevent us from deriving false inferences from the things we experience. How do you learn? How do you study? Do you give any stock to logic? Do you believe, for example, the truth can be illogical? My seminary students, almost every one of them, comes in there their first year. I say, do you believe that the truth of God can be contradictory? Vast majority of them say, yes, of course. They don't realize that they're blaspheming God. They've made God a liar. But they come that way because they haven't learned the role of rationality in the pursuit of truth. Christianity is not rationalism, but it is by all means rational. And so the Bible assumes both the importance of the mind and the importance of the senses, as both are engaged in the enterprise. That's introduction. That's all I'm going to say about epistemology at this point, only to say, I want you to think about thinking. I want you to think about how you know what you think you know. To ask yourselves the question, am I sure about this? Take out a piece of paper and write down on it 10 things that you know for sure. 10 things that you would die for that you know for sure. If we did that in this room tonight, we would find people convinced of one thing that's the direct opposite of another person is of the top 10 things that they're both convinced of. Somebody's wrong. But we are supposed to be people who are committed to the discovery of truth. But we can't even begin the enterprise until we answer the question, how do we know what we know?
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8: Now to Him who is able to do immeasurably more than all we ask or imagine, according to His power that is at work within us, to Him be the glory in the church and in Christ Jesus throughout all generations, forever and ever. Amen. 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
9: 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All my words fall short. I've got nothing new. How could I express all my gratitude? 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Yet to me, it means even more. You see, as executive director of Quill for Christ, you often hear my voice asking for your support. With every request, I sense that my words fall short, that I have nothing new. Listeners don't give because of my words. They give because God inspires their generosity. Then the second part of the verse really hits home. How could I express all my gratitude? I think the answer is with a simple thank you. Our Summer of Faith, Hope, and Love campaign just ended, and you blessed us. Our hearts are full of gratitude, and on behalf of everyone here at Quill for Christ, we thank you.
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16: Hi, everyone, and welcome to Parenting Today's Teens with Mark Gregston, the founder and executive director of Heart Life Ministries. I'm Wayne Shepherd, and listen to the topic today, when school is a sore subject.
17: That's right. Okay, everybody's probably got kids that are back in school now, and kids are going, oh, no, I hate this. You know what? I think this is what happens. I believe that many teens feel like academics are getting in the way of their socialization. And that's why probably we're not doing as well. They spend more time trying to fulfill what they've been created for, which is relationships, and less time engaged in their pursuit of academics. And I think it shows a little bit in statistics. Academic ranking among students in the U.S. has dropped. Comparing to other countries' academic achievement, the U.S. was 12th in 2000, and it's now ranked 17th. And you look at it and you go, and it keeps going down further. Mm-hmm. And I blame a lot of that performance on schools' overinvestment in technology, maybe an overemphasis on sports. Not paying teachers enough would be another one. But the fourth thing would be socialization has changed and it's affecting academics. So kids look down on academics a little bit more. We're going to help parents kind of get an idea of how to engage differently with their kids.
16: Well, here's an idea. Let's talk about that today here on Parenting Today's Teens. We'll talk about mom and dad's expectations. We'll talk about maybe we put too much emphasis on grades and other topics here with Mark today. As we talk about school today, let me point you to a book from Mark Gregston called Parenting Teens in a Confusing Culture. In it, Mark takes 32 of the most common questions from parents, and then he answers them with straightforward, practical help. Now listen to some of the chapters I think you'll appreciate. What if my teen's friends are bad news? We'll talk about that here later today. And there's another question. How do we motivate an underachiever? That and more in this book, Parenting Today's Teens in a Confusing Culture, available at a special discounted rate at parentingtodaysteens.org. So let's talk about when school is a sore subject, Mark.
17: You know what? I think what happens is sometimes we create an environment where kids are having a tough time, you know, trying to balance the engagement with people and the need for achievement in academics. And what's happening now, because our kids are so disconnected with one another, academics is slipping just a little bit. I mean, and you know what? There may be some healthiness in this to some degree. Now, I still believe that we have too much technology. There's too much emphasis on sports. And I'm a sports guy. I did the sports thing all through high school and swam in college. And so I understand that. But I think what's happening is the socialization of kids is changing. And I think what a lot of academic arenas could do is provide opportunities for kids to socialize more rather than it just be in sports. I think like band, I think music, I think theater, all those things need to be promoted. But kids are getting involved not for the performance. They are getting more involved because of the socialization and the opportunity to engage with other people.
16: But hasn't it always been that way?
17: Well, to some degree, yes, but there's a desperateness now. It used to be that kids wanted to hang out with other people. Now it's because they need to hang out with other people.
16: Oh, okay.
17: You know, parents used to get upset that kids are just going to church to socialize. You know what? That's a great idea now, because you can go socialize and have great truth being poured into your life as well. But socialization becomes key. We're finding out that kids who can engage with others socially are having more success in life than those who perform better academically. Now, I'm not cutting down academics by any means. I don't want to hear it. But I think it does need to be listed in this list of priorities that academics, if it's the number one goal in life is to perform well academically, I think what you'll find in communities that embrace that is that anxiety levels, depression levels, and suicide levels are higher in those communities than they are in other, because academics then becomes another pressure that isn't allowing for a release to kind of happen in a child's life.
16: Well, let's talk about when school is a sore subject, because mom and dad maybe have set expectations just a bit too high.
17: Well, I think if they set those expectations too high and they're out of reach for the child, then you're only going to foster discouragement and bitterness. A child's going to walk away and say, I can't accomplish that. I remember when my dad looked at me, I brought home grades. It was in the ninth grade. I brought home grades. I had all A's and a B. And his comment was, why'd you get a B? And that is when I looked at it.
16: Well, the fact that you remember that.
17: I do. I mean, I remember it like it was yesterday. Maybe I need counseling or something. Can you help me?
16: Sure.
17: But I mean, I remember it because that's when I just kind of flipped the switch and I said, I'm not trying anymore. Mm. I'm done. Mm. Because if I don't get recognized for what I do, then and you're always holding that carrot out of my reach that I can't get to, I remember shutting down. And so I tell parents, that if you tell your kids that you've got to do well in academics to succeed in life, then your success might be just a little bit too narrow. You know, there's lots of other ways to succeed. And I would say those goals in life for kids would be how to be happy, how to fulfill your mission and purpose, how to love people in your life. And so, mom and dad, you might need to adjust where you draw your purpose from as a parent. If you want your child to do well in academics to make you look good, then you are thinking of yourself and you're not thinking of your child. You know what? You can still have a child do really well and make all B's. You can still have a child that's doing really well and make all C's. I mean, when a child begins to feel like I'm not doing well if I'm not making all A's, then you've set up parameters and expectations for a child that your relationship's going to be damaged somewhere along the line.
16: So GPA is not everything, huh?
17: That's right.
16: All right.
17: That's
16: Let's right. talk about too much emphasis on grades then.
17: Well, if you put academics ahead of a relationship with your teen, then you're going to lose out. And so mom and dad, ask yourself the question, which is more important, a child that does really well in school or a child that has a great relationship with you? I mean, if you went to the first, then I go, you need to be thinking about your relationship with your child. Your teen will begin to believe that you love her conditionally if it's according to her report card. If you look at that and that's all you push, if all you are doing is harping on their grades, then they will think that you are all about performance, which is exactly like the world they live in.
16: But as one parent said to us, I don't want my daughter to think she doesn't have to try.
17: That's right. You know, and it's not that they don't try. I mean, I want them to try, but it's the fact that they can't achieve a certain level. So I applaud a child for trying. This is what I do. I mean, we take all of our kids that live with us. We have 60 high school kids that live with us that come from all over the country, from all different backgrounds, all different sorts of academic stimuli all around them in every arena. And I tell the kids this, I just want you to do what's being asked of you. That's it. And I don't believe in homework. I go, just let them do in the classroom what they're supposed to do. Just do that. And then I leave it alone. Now, here's the second thing I tell them. Whether you fail or pass, I don't care. Now, I really do.
16: Sure.
17: I really do. But I'm telling them, I don't care. I can still love you if you make all F's. I can love you if you make all A's. But I won't love you any more or any less for either one of those two. So I'm taking the pressure off of academics,
16: right,
17: and I'm saying, just do what's being asked. And if you make B's and C's, you know what? I'm okay with that, because I'm more concerned about relationship. I'm more concerned about the way you connect with other people. I'm more concerned about the way that you fulfill your purpose in life.
16: School is a sore subject, can be, because a student is just not motivated.
17: Well, sometimes they just lose it. They just go, I don't see the purpose of this. I mean, and sometimes when a child is taking a math class, sometimes it's very hard for them to understand, where am I going to use this in life? Now, I'm 62 years old. I'm still trying to figure that out. But you may need to ask questions to find out what's going on behind the lack of motivation. And I think you'll find this, that it has to do with socialization. Mm-hmm. They're having a tough time getting along with peers and associating with other people within the school.
16: And friends can be, bad friends can be an influence here,
17: too. Well, and that's where they are. Should you allow your child to hang out with a bad crowd? You know, I mean, are there really bad kids? Now, there's influential kids, but I tell you, they are influential for a reason. And you have to look behind this attitude and comments and actions of other kids and say, why is it influencing my child in a negative way?
16: Well, Mark, your book called Parenting Teens in a Confusing Culture has more on this topic, and we'll have time to talk more about it on the program here today as well. But a great resource for anyone listening who wants to follow up on this. 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
17: Lucas, thanks for being on the program. You know, everybody gets to Heartlight in a certain way. How did you end up getting here? What was kind of the thing that was going on that, your dad goes, okay, we got to do something, that your mom goes, we got, something's not working?
19: I don't know. Everything was just sort of falling apart at home. Like, I wasn't getting along with either of my parents. Wasn't doing well in school at all. And I was abusing drugs and alcohol and whatnot. So that's just sort of, once it just all built up, my parents, they just sat me down and they're like, we need to do something about this.
17: Yeah.
19: So okay. They just sent me here.
17: Do you think there was a time, I mean, did the part where you didn't like school, not getting along with parents, or drugs and alcohol, which came first in the middle of it? I mean, what kind of triggered, because everybody, you know, uses for a reason. It's not just because it's there. But, I mean, what was kind of driving some of that?
19: Well, like the first thing that started happening was just the not getting along with my parents. As I got older, we just didn't see eye to eye on many things.
17: And like what?
19: Just like I kind of wanted to go in my own direction with who I wanted to hang around with, and just pretty normal stuff, just like wanting to stay out later and all these different things. And so we just didn't see eye to eye on a lot of different things.
17: Yeah.
19: And so that led to me, you know, like talking back and being disrespectful, and that led to our relationship getting worse and worse. So that was the first thing. And then I started like drinking and stuff like that. So that sort of, I think it all sort of played into the decline in my schooling.
17: So when they said, okay, we're going, what kind of went across your mind? I deserve this, or wait, I don't deserve this. This isn't for me. What kind of process did you go through in that?
19: I mean, the idea of a boarding school was sort of tossed around for about 2 months prior.
17: Yeah.
19: And then one day my dad just took me out to lunch and he told me that this is like it's a sure thing. I was mad. I was definitely not.
17: I can imagine.
19: I was super scared and anxious because I had no idea how long the program was for. Yeah. And then he's like, it's like 10 months or so at least.
17: Yeah. Yeah.
19: And I was like, well.
17: So you get away from everything.
19: Yeah.
17: Have things calmed down? You're not smoking, you're not drinking and doing drugs. And I mean, has that cleared your head out?
19: Yeah. I mean, I feel better like overall. Like I'm not. Before at home, I'd just like lay in bed all day and just sort of mope around. But it's a lot easier to get out of that sort of self-destructive mindset when you're constantly being active and doing different activities.
17: So do you think, did you just get where you just hated school?
19: No, I never got to the point where I hated school. Like I got to the point where it was sort of just frustrating. Or like annoying, kind of.
17: The academic part or the social part?
19: The academic part.
17: Yeah.
19: Like I enjoyed the social part probably too much to the point where it was also not helping with my academics. But no, I never really hated school. It's just some things that I didn't get. I gave up too easily on, I think.
17: Do you think you became depressed?
19: At what?
17: Well, I mean, if you're kind of giving up on stuff and you go, it's not working and you're laying around, was there a part where you go, okay, am I fighting depression?
19: Yeah. Well, I mean, I met with a therapist for about a year.
17: Hmm.
19: And he ended up diagnosing me with depression. So like I sort of knew something was going on.
17: So you're getting along with your parents now?
19: Yeah. I mean, for the most part. Every now and then, you know, there'll be a little bit of an argument or whatever, but it's getting better because, you know, we just needed time apart, I think.
17: Do you think they were too controlling? Do you think they were too permissive? Were they right in the middle of those two? Or
19: my dad's more of like a disciplinarian, mm-hmm. sort of.
17: Yeah.
19: But over the years of living with my mom mostly, I started to manipulate my way around different things, and I would just take advantage of the different rules.
17: When you look back at that time now, do you think your parents could have done anything different to keep you from ending up having to come to a hard line?
19: Nothing really specific comes to mind, but I don't know. My mom probably just shouldn't have let me, like, you know, walk all over.
17: Yeah.
19: You know,
17: but it's easy. It's easy for a guy that's strapping, a big guy like you, to walk all over a mom.
19: Yeah.
17: I mean, if your dad's not there. What about your dad? Anything he could have done different?
19: Well, I don't know. I mean, he obviously travels a lot. I don't know, nothing that I can really think of.
17: Yeah, well, I'm not trying to make something out of something that's
19: there.
17: But I think sometimes parents have a tough time understanding what went wrong when they haven't done anything wrong, and they're kind of going, okay, then we're not doing something right. And because I think parents kind of take that on themselves a little bit. And I'm going, well, this may not be you at all. This may be your child, kind of thing. But
19: yeah, I mean, I think before, about a year ago, it could pretty much all be pinned on me, I think.
17: Yeah.
19: But my parents split up, and then that set a lot of other different factors into motion.
17: Yeah.
19: So
17: you think that affected you a lot?
19: I don't think the actual split up affected me as much as just all the changes that happened because of it and all the different chaos that followed.
17: Yeah. Was it a surprise?
19: It was definitely a surprise. They never fought. Everything was just sort of built up, I think. So there was no...
17: So how is it having to... I mean, they're not living together.
19: Yeah.
17: But having to relate to both of them in different arenas, is that an easy thing for you to kind of wade through, or
19: I feel like it's easier in some respects, and it's also more difficult because I don't really have too much of an image anymore of what of what parents that are together looks like, right? Yeah, and how that parenting should look.
17: You love your parents?
19: Yeah.
17: You know they love you?
19: Yeah.
17: That help any in the midst of it? That at least you know that that's there and you're going to be home one day? And
19: yeah, I mean, at the end of the day, that's sort of all that really matters, so.
17: Cool. Well, look, thanks for being on the program, man.
19: Yeah, of course.
17: This was painless, wasn't it? Just talking about stuff.
19: Yeah.
17: So thanks for doing this. I appreciate it.
16: Well, since we're talking with Mark Gregson today about all matters relating to school, let me remind you that we have a free download available to you on our website. It's called Four Fears of Parents During the School Year. It's in PDF form, so you can go there and download it right now and put it to use. It's a list from Mark about how to combat the fears you may have sending your teens off to school. Look for it at parentingtodaysteens.org. And let's talk about some of the things in this download, Mark.
17: Yeah, you know what, Wayne? I think it's important for people to understand this, that students are more concerned with looking cool in the eyes of their peers than pleasing the adults in their life. I mean, I think that's where there's been a major shift. It used to be that everybody wanted to please mom and dad. I wanted to please the teachers. I wanted to make sure that people went, okay, I get it. But I think what's happening with kids now is they're wanting to please others. And that is what is entering into the school year as a child. Why your child is losing interest in a lot of academics is because other things are taking over. So to counter that a little bit, I think that we've got to do some things as parents and grandparents to change the way that kids engage, you know, when they're not at school. And one of those things would be set a routine of being with your teen. Just find some time that you can engage with your child, spend some time together, that you're not talking about academics. The second thing would be keep your academic standards realistic and find ways to incentivize your kids, you know, to make good grades in a fun way.
16: Does that mean money?
17: Well, I would say absolutely yes. I mean, you're going to give all your money away one day anyway. When you die, you will take none of it with you. So why not give it to your grandkids? They need it. Why not give it to your kids? You know, they need you. Give it to them when there's a need.
16: Yeah, I want to know how much an A is going for these
17: days.
16: That's
17: right. Well, I mean, I've heard some people do $100.
16: Wow.
17: And I mean, kids are going, I don't want that. And then I've heard other parents tell their kids, I'll give you $10 for an A, and the kids are doing backflips over it. I mean, you've got to figure that out as a family.
16: Yeah.
17: But it's whatever motivates a child to help them along. And if I can help them in that arena, it gets some money. I give them some money. I'm not going to need one day anyway. But I'm now giving them the opportunity to move ahead academically.
16: And the atmosphere at home goes a long way in helping at school, too.
17: That's right. You know, home needs to be a place of rest. It doesn't need to be a place of constant pressure, because there's so much pressure, it's going to release itself somewhere, or they're going to find relief for it. So you start taking academic problems and now mix drugs and marijuana and drinking and everything else into it, now it becomes even more confusing. I think one of the other things is getting to know your teen's friends. Who are they? You know, invite them, spend some time. Why don't they want to spend time at your home? Hmm. Is it because you're always talking? Is it because you ignore them and make them feel uncomfortable? Is it because you don't make enough cookies, or you don't put out enough stuff? They're bored, or do you just bring them over where you can preach at them all the time? Kids don't want that. They want the opportunity to sit down and have a genuine, authentic discussion with somebody, and that one could be you, and you can get to know, you know, the friends of your own teen.
16: And even if things look great during the school year, you can't take it for granted. You got to stay on top of this.
17: Yeah, don't coast on autopilot. You've got to stay engaged. Look, your kids are only going to be home during 6 years of their adolescent years. Take time off to spend with them and engage with them.
16: Boy, that puts it in perspective.
17: That's right. And you'll be amazed how it will change our academics.
16: Well, again, let me remind you about this free download on our website called Four Fears of Parents During the School Year. How timely is that? At parentingtodaysteens.org. And also, don't forget to look for Mark's book, which has 32 questions and answers, Parenting Teens in a Confusing Culture. parentingtodaysteens.org. Well, Mark, the last word on this very important topic is yours today.
17: Mom, Dad, school is valuable. There's no question. But there are more important things in life than academics. And you ask what? Your child's integrity. Learning to respect those in authority, respecting the family, understanding the value of a dollar, knowing where they sit with God, and thinking of themselves less often. I guarantee you this, you help your teen in all of these areas, and their grades will be fine. And in the process, they might just learn the value of academics. As you pay attention and put forth effort into helping your teen get his life together, you'll find that some of the building blocks will just fall into place. So focus on the bigger issues and what really matters, and some of the smaller issues will take care of themselves.
16: Parenting Today's Teens is a production of and sponsored by Heartlight Ministries.
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13: I'm Jim Burns, and if you're tired of getting rude replies and even some primal grunts from the mouths of your children, well, help is on the way. Now, please understand, when it comes to correcting bad behavior, there really are no quick fixes out there. But there is a way to tame your family zoo, and one etiquette expert believes that the whole process really shouldn't take more than 6 weeks to pull it off. Her name is Donna Jones. She's a mom with kids of her own. She's a pastor's wife, and she's an etiquette expert. Well, Donna has been teaching courses in children's etiquette for nearly 20 years, and she's back to share more tips for raising a well-mannered child during the next half hour here on Homeward. So stay with us.
14: From the studios at the Homeward Center for Youth and Family on the campus of Azusa Pacific University, graduating difference maker since 1899, welcome to Homeward with parenting and family expert Dr. Jim Burns. I'm Roger Marsh. If you want those difference makers to actually get to college, they have to make it through adolescence first and learn how to do so in a way where they demonstrate self-respect and then respect for others too. That involves us as parents teaching our kids manners. And today here on the program, part two of the second half of a two-part conversation featuring Dr. Jim Burns and author and pastor's wife, Donna Jones. Donna wrote an outstanding book a few years ago called Taming Your Family Zoo. And we're going to talk to her about that very issue of taming your family zoo and some practical ways for teaching your kids manners. So if you've got a problem child at home or a kid that needs to learn a little bit more, here you go.
13: Welcome to Homeward. Today, raising a well-mannered child. Yes, it is possible, and we've got an expert with us that's going to tell us how to do that.

0: Donna Jones. Donna Jones, who was just with us last time, holds a bachelor's degree in interpersonal communications from UCLA. She served on staff at Campus Crusade for Christ. She's the co-founder of Confidence and Courtesies, which is an etiquette course for kids. And we were saying again that where was she when we were raising our kids? In fact, I think my wife, Kathy, actually, Donna, would say, where were you when my mom was raising kids? I appreciate so much the conversation that we had last time talking about how important it is really to raise well-mannered kids. Means that we really have to be proactive, don't we?
1: Oh, absolutely. It doesn't happen by osmosis. It doesn't happen on their own. Parents do have to be proactive.
0: I saw a parent the other day. We were at the mall, and I saw this parent totally losing it. The kid was a total brat, and I wanted to go over and give this parent some parenting advice, but obviously I was not going to do that. But why are so many of us as parents inadvertently kind of raising brat children today?
1: Well, no one wants to raise a brat.
0: Sure.
1: But in fact, some of us are. One of the primary issues is our fast-paced society. We let things slide because, frankly, we're tired or we just don't have time to deal with it at the moment. And, you know, kids tend to act up at the most inconvenient times.
0: Always.
1: And so to be a proactive parent means you have to put your child first and realize when those teachable moments come, they are, in fact, teachable moments.
0: Right. And you just change it. You got to make it a teachable moment. And it means if it's uncomfortable for you, if you miss lunch, if you miss being at the mall because you got to take them home, you know, whatever it is,
1: right.
0: You got to do it, don't you?
1: That's
0: but
1: right.
0: But it really pays dividends, doesn't it?
1: Oh, absolutely.
0: You know, you've been in the organization Confidence and Courtesies since 1988, so you've done this for a long time. Your kids were very young and now your kids are growing up. And so you're telling us that there is hope
1: as yes.
0: kids get older.
1: Yeah, yes. Yes. When you are a proactive parent yeah. who seizes those teachable moments, you do reap the benefits.
0: You know, kids today seem to be more self-absorbed than any other generation. And you talk in your book, Taming Your Family Zoo, 6 weeks to Raising a Well-Mannered Child. You talk about this whole idea of helping the kids kind of become other-centered and being involved in service and care. How do you get a kid who's self-absorbed, living in a community that is also self-absorbed, mm-hmm. to look beyond themselves?
1: Boy, this is where proactive parenting really comes in because, you know, the lure of Nintendo, the lure of just hanging out, the lure of the mall, those are just so profound that for a kid to become other-centered is something that really has to be both taught and caught.
0: Yeah, you talk about this because we have to live it as well.
1: Yes.
0: Sure. Exactly. Now, another one is gratitude. You know, I want my kids to be thankful. And you know, I remember one Christmas, we put out all these great Christmas presents and everybody else had it. And I was looking at my kids and they're tearing into them and they're going to the next one. And they didn't stop and say thank you to, you know, their grandparents or whatever. It really bugged me because we had told them to do that.
1: Right.
0: What kind of advice would you give to somebody who says, you know, I really want my kids to have more of an attitude of gratitude?
1: There's two things. One is there's nothing that will make you feel a sense of gratitude like helping another person. And when you help someone who maybe has less than you do, all of a sudden you become thankful for what you do have. And, you know, in our culture, we're bombarded with the media that says you never have enough.
0: Right.
1: And so we got to turn that around as parents. Right. And whether that means, you know, you volunteer together at church or you do something in your community, it's very important for parents to help children get outside themselves.
0: Yeah. And so we just have to do it. We just have to do it and constantly do it. It's kind of a training process.
1: Right, exactly.
0: But one of the things I appreciate is, you know, as we kind of talk about the needs here is, you know, where do you start? And you start with teaching kids to be polite. How do you do that?
1: Yes. I call it everyday manners. And, you know, there's a reason they're called everyday manners. There's just certain things that we want our children to do every day. Please, thank you, excuse me, may I. And these simple things are just taught really by repetition. And sometimes it's really interesting. Parents do things that prevent their children from saying these things. For instance, let's say that you have a four-year-old and she's sitting at the kitchen table just finishing a cup of juice. Oftentimes, kids will just say, juice, one word. Well, you know, if you hop up from the kitchen table and you toddle over to the refrigerator and pour your little princess her cup of juice, guess what she's going to learn? There doesn't need to be a may I. There doesn't need to be a thank you. There doesn't need to be a please. So some of the ways that we can help our children use everyday manners is to say, and how would you ask for that politely? You know, we require these things of our children. And we do it in a way that's just, it's not, you know, shaming or berating. It's just, hey, this is just the way things are done.
0: Yeah. And it really is a practice, isn't it?
1: Absolutely. We talked a little bit about last time about the four R's, to rehearse, to remind, to reinforce, and to reflect. And when you do that with your children, when you anticipate the kind of situations they're going to be in, and you say, hey, you know, you're going to be going to a party, let's practice some of the good manners that you'll need to be confident and to be comfortable at this party. Or, hey, you know, you're going on a job interview. Let me role play with you. Let's practice some of those things. Then you're rehearsing. And that's
0: really
1: you set your child up for success when you do that.
0: How do you remind them and not nag them?
1: Great question. You know, I think number one, a lot of parents feel like they shouldn't have to remind. They feel like, well, if we rehearsed it, that should be enough. That's just not the way kids are wired. And it just helps us as parents to know that reminding is a part of the parenting process. But what helps is if you remind beforehand and you do it in a very positive way. For instance, let's say you're driving your child to a party. And so you know you've practiced some of the good manners you want your child to use. So before they hop out of the car, you say something like, hey, don't forget. Remember to say thank you to the host parents before you get back in the car. And you just say it very positively. And you know, when they hop back in the car, did you remember to say thank you? And you just do it in that sort of a way.
0: And can I still do that for my 21-year-old?
1: Absolutely.
0: Can my wife do it for me?
1: She probably should, Jim.
0: She probably needs to, absolutely. When you talk about reflect, what do you mean by reflect? You've been rehearsing, reminding, reinforcing them, but how do you reflect on it?
1: Well, to reflect means to think about what has occurred previously. So you reflect on it, you think about it, you talk about it, whether it's positively or negatively. You might ask questions like, hey, I noticed that you looked right at Mr. Burns in the eye. Boy, I was so impressed. How'd you feel when you were meeting Mr. Burns? Did that feel good that you knew what to do? You know, you talk about the situation. Another thing I found helpful with my own children is to observe other children's behavior, especially strangers, maybe at the mall or at a sporting event. You notice a child who maybe is not doing what they're supposed to do. And you use those as a teachable moment to reflect. So for instance, let's say that your child's at the soccer field and there's one child that is just a terrible sport. So you're back in the car, you're driving home, the game's over, and you start talking about it. Hey, did you notice number 12? What'd you think about that? Why do you think he did that? Do you think he could have handled, you know, his frustration a little bit better? How would you have handled it? And you start asking your child questions, and that's reflecting.
0: Great stuff. Listen, we're going to take a break. When we come back, I want to talk about the 6 weeks to raising a well-mannered child. And I literally want to talk about those thank yous and pleases, as we've talked about, meeting and greeting, eating etiquette, table manners, telephone parties, friendships, things like that. But we're going to take a break right now. We'll be right back. I'm Jim Burns. We're talking with Donna Jones.
2: Yes, and taming your family zoo is a winnable war. It absolutely is. Even in the days of social media, you can get an upper hand on this. And Donna Jones gives us a lot of food for thought here in her book, Taming Your Family Zoo. Dr. Jim Burns' book, Confident Parenting, also a very helpful resource that you'll want to use, especially because a lot of times we as parents kind of acquiesce to our kids. We don't enforce those boundaries in terms of manners because we just lack the confidence to do so. If you want ordering information for Dr. Jim Burns' book, Confident Parenting, you'll find it at homeword.com.
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3: How's your steak, Bill?
4: Oh, it's great. Debbie, this is delicious.
3: Why, thank you, sweetheart.
4: Isn't this steak delicious, Tina?
5: Mm. Oh, yeah, I guess.
4: Well, then why don't you thank your mother for dinner?
5: Why isn't that what she's supposed to do?
4: Well, of course it is. Heather, why don't you thank Mom for making your favorite vegetable, broccoli and cheese?
6: Hello, I'm eating, and you taught me that it was rude to talk with my mouth full.
4: Oh, boy.
0: One of the toughest jobs a parent will face is trying to teach a bunch of self-centered kids to express appreciation to the ones who really deserve it. You know, like you, Mom and Dad. Well, get this. Romans 5:8 says that God demonstrated his love to us in that while we were yet sinners, Jesus Christ died for us. That means no matter what happens, we can always find reason to be thankful. That's an attitude you want to build in the lives of your kids as well. For a free copy of our tip sheet called Helping Your Kids Develop an Attitude of Gratitude, go to homeword.com. Welcome back to Homeward. I'm Jim Burns. Today, Donna Jones, Taming Your Family Zoo. And boy, there are times when all of our families feel like a zoo. It's 6 weeks to raising a well-mannered child. Donna definitely is the person to be listening to today. She's the co-founder of Confidence and Courtesies. It's an etiquette course for kids. And I'll be honest with you, as a guy, I wasn't sure that when we talked about etiquette, that that was going to be all that interesting. I'm dying to get this information. I want to play this conversation to my kids and have us have a conversation about it, Donna. So I really appreciate it. Week one, we already talked about it. It was kind of being polite, thank yous, and pleases. And that continues. Week two, you talked about meeting and greeting. And really teaching them how to do the meeting and greeting thing. I don't know that most of us ever were taught by our parents how to do that.
1: Right. It's something that is, you're right, is not often taught. But there's a very simple acronym parents can use to help their children learn the proper response when they're meeting people. And that's the acronym SHAKES. S stands for stand. Children are supposed to stand when they meet adults. H for handshakes. And a very fun thing to help children learn to give a proper handshake is if you open up your hand in between your thumb and your first finger, it's kind of a web, kind of a skin. Teach your children to go web to web. And if they do, they'll always have a nice firm handshake.
0: Roger's in the back looking, trying to do the web to web thing right now. So we're all learning. Everybody
1: works
0: in the
1: every
0: studio
1: time.
0: Is doing it. Web
1: works every time.
0: Very good. Okay, good.
1: A stands for answer any questions asked. Inevitably, when kids are introduced to adults, they're going to, what's your favorite class and how old are you? And children need to anticipate that and know that they are to answer any question asked. K is for keep focused. Kids are active, but when they meet people, they need to keep focused. Sure. E is for eye contact.
0: Very good.
1: They're to look people in the eye. And then S, finally, is to smile and say, it's nice to meet you.
0: Great, great stuff. I really appreciate that. Okay, let's go to eating. I've been waiting for this. My wife is waiting for this. Interesting enough for me personally, my dad was taught how to do this stuff. And so when I was younger, he sort of showed us how to do that. I think we kind of got away from it now. But how do you teach kids to have good, proper eating etiquette?
1: Well, the first thing is you have to have it yourself. And what happens oftentimes is, we eat a lot of our meals as we're driving down the freeway in our SUV.
0: Right. Right.
1: So it's hard to teach your children manners when that's happening. Right. But when you are home, simple things like putting your napkin in your lap, setting the table, not just eating in front of the television.
0: Right.
1: It doesn't have to be fancy. Let your kids set the table. One thing I found is, if you make it fun for children, they really can have a good time with this. An easy thing to teach your children, two things. Number one, when they're at a formal dinner and there's lots and lots of silverware, always start from the outside and work in. No matter where you are, what the event, work from the outside in.
0: Outside
1: and
0: in.
1: The second thing is in terms of setting the table, to help your children remember where the forks go, where the spoons go, etc. Just remember that the word fork has four letters, F-O-R-K, as does the word left. So the forks go on the left. Knife and spoon both have five letters, just like the word right. So your knife and spoon go on the right. And then a fun thing I like to teach the kids in the Confidence and Courtesies class is I ask how many of the kids are right-handed. Well, inevitably, 99% of the children are right-handed. So our glasses are always on the right. Even if you're left-handed, your glasses will always be on the right-hand side.
0: And there are left-handed people who are bitter about that.
1: They have issues with this, but they'll just have to get over it.
0: Very good. There are people driving right now who are pulling over and they're trying to remember all this stuff, writing it down. They're going to have to get a copy of the CD. Great, great, great input. How about the telephone?
1: Telephone. Boy, now with the advent of cell phones, boy, this is something that we use all the time. Teaching your child the proper way to answer the phone and to take messages is very important. So a polite hello is all that is needed to answer the phone. But you may also say, hello, this is the Jones residence, if you would like your child to say that. A fun thing I like to teach kids is to put a smile on your face before you answer the phone. Because the person at the other end, they can't see you.
0: Right.
1: The only impression that you can leave is through the sound of your voice. So if you have a smile on your face, that inevitably comes through. So, hello, and then the person will say, this is so-and-so, may I speak with Jim, please? Teach your child to say, one moment, please. Not throw the phone down and scream, Mom, which, children inevitably do.
0: Our kids don't throw the phone down. They'll do it in the poor ears of the people. Dad, it's for you.
1: Exactly, exactly. So, I this is a money-back guarantee on this one. If you will teach your children to say, one moment, please, the positive reinforcement your children will get from using that phrase will blow them away. It's just amazing.
0: That really is great. Now, in today's world, there are lots of parties, and I know this is week five. I'm kind of going through the weeks
1: right.
0: That you have here. And, there are lots of parties, lots of social events. What do you teach them about a party?
1: If you're a host, what you're going to teach your child is it's the host or hostess's responsibility to make sure that everyone has a good time. And oftentimes, because children are children and they're self-focused, they often think, oh, if it's my party, then it's all about me. But really, when it's your party, it's about the guests. It's about you making sure everybody's being talked to, that everybody has what they need, and you want to make sure everybody has a good time at your house or a good time at your party. If you're the host, if you're a guest, then what you want to make sure is that the host is having a good time, which means you're a good party guest. You participate with game with a positive attitude. You say something to everyone. I like to teach kids that's the time not to just hang out with your best friend, but a party is a time to mingle and try to say at least something, even if it's just something small or short, try to say something to everyone at a party.
0: Now, when do you start teaching kids this kind of stuff?
1: Boy, the earlier, the better. Because what happens oftentimes is parents put this kind of thing off and they think, oh, my child's too young. Right. And what happens is then a child develops bad habits, and then you as a parent have to break some bad habits and reteach them. Yeah. It's much better if you can teach your children from the ages of 2, 3, 4, 5. You know, if you're listening to this broadcast and your kids are older, there's still hope. You absolutely can teach your children these things. But if you happen to have young children, it's never too early.
0: Yeah, it's never too early. It's never too late.
1: Right, exactly.
0: In many ways. Week 6, you talk about friendships.
1: Yes.
0: And how that works in terms of the manners. What are we going to teach our kids about friendships?
1: Boy, there is nothing in their life that is going to have a more powerful influence on them than this aspect of friendship. Kids long for friends. Kids need friends. And if you've spent any time in any kind of classroom or on a sports team, you know that this comes easier to some children than to others. For some children, this is natural. For other children, it is not so natural. Now, the good news is, if you happen to be the parent of a child where this is not so natural, there's some things that you as a parent can do.
0: Let's hear it.
1: Well, there's an acronym, ALERT.
0: Good.
1: If you can teach your child to be an alert kid, A stands for amiable. And what I mean by that is just friendly. You know, amiable kids say hi to other kids. They speak when they're spoken to. They smile. The second L for alert is loyal. Not too long ago, I had my middle daughter in the car, and she had a group of her friends. And so I thought, wow, what a great time to kind of get some insight on the preteen, early teen mind. So I said to the girls, why don't you describe me a good friend? Give me some thoughts on what it takes to be a good friend. And one girl said, well, they don't talk behind your back. Another said, they listen when you speak, and they really care about you. And, you know, they kind of went on this track, and I thought, what they're describing is loyalty. They're loyal. E stands for encouraging. You know, a kid who says, hey, way to go. Good job. You know, nice shot. You know, that kind of a thing, that child will have friends. Right. You cannot be an encouraging person and find yourself without friends. R stands for respect. Respecting others and respecting yourself. And that can be shown in simple ways. You know, you have a friend over and simply offering them some food while you're getting yourself a snack, that shows respect to your friend. Respecting yourself is also important. A child who has appropriate boundaries and respects themselves enough to say, hey, you know, no, I'm not going to participate in that. That child will have friends because people will respect that child. And then finally, thoughtfulness. I love this quote. You can make more friends in 2 minutes than being interested in other people than in 2 years. Trying to get other people interested in you is a great quote.
0: That is an absolutely great quote. You're right. Well, those are great things. We went through all 6 weeks. So practical. Donna, we're going to have you back again sometime. Thank you for being with us.
1: Thank you so much. It was my
0: really
1: pleasure.
0: Really good stuff.
2: And that concludes Dr. Jim Burns' two-part conversation with author, speaker, and pastor's wife and mom. That's important. Donna Jones joining us in the studio today. Donna and her husband, JP, the founding ministry team at Crossline Church here in Southern California. And I can't stress that enough. I know one of the reasons why people love the Homeward program, as they not only like to hear what Jim has to say, but they also like to see what his relationship with Kathy is like and with his three daughters. And I know that's important. And Jim, this is something that, in addition to the, you know, that being important, of course, on a deeper level, the fact that we as parents have to be intentional about teaching manners to our kids. And I think that that came through loud and clear in today's program.
0: I had this aha in my life years ago where I finally realized I needed to do that, that it wasn't going to just be learned by osmosis.
2: Yeah.
0: And somebody else wasn't going to teach him. And so we had to proactively do it. And because my kids were older, they didn't appreciate as much when I'm saying, okay, now we're going to take this napkin, we're going to put it on our lap, and here's how we do these things. Of course, I had to learn that kind of at the same time.
7: Sure, we all.
0: but a good experience. What I was thinking, though, Roger, is that some of our listeners may be saying, you know, this is great, and they're taking this stuff and eating it up. And at the same time, they may have some tougher issues with behavioral issues.
2: Mm-hmm.
0: And so I want to just make a couple of comments about the behavior, not just etiquette now, but behavior. And this is where this contract idea comes in. What I find is that all authorities tell us that kids need us to express our expectations, and then we pretty much need to hold them to it. In this tip sheet that you're talking about, we have something called the Burns Rules, and it's worked for Kathy. We've actually had these rules on our refrigerator at times. Basically, it has four statements. It says, the rules as I understand them, the reason for the rules, because you can't just give rules without giving a reason.
2: Right.
0: There's a column for negative consequences, and there's a column for positive consequences. So again, it may be something as simple as sloppy habits at the dinner table, which go right along with what Donna was talking about. Well, what's the expectation? Good table manners.
2: Right.
0: So again, it's our job to teach them this. We can't just expect them to know this. So as parents, we've got to be proactive. And then I think there's some positive consequences, some negative consequences. So for example, after a week of good table manners, there's a special treat, a special dessert. We talked a little bit about this in the program.
2: Yeah.
0: There's also some negative consequences where if they don't do it right and we've expressed it to them, then no TV or you go to bed early or there's no phone privilege for the weekend or whatever it may be. But that's a simple contract.
2: Mm-hmm.
0: Again, you can move to a more severe contract when kids' grades are failing, and then that gets into teachers signing weekly progress reports and negative consequences where you're meeting with school counselors and all the rest. And we talk about this in the tip sheet, negative consequences where you meet with the counselors and you lose certain privileges, but there also should be some positive consequences. If they bring their grades up, then there should be some more freedom, if you would.
2: Absolutely. If you're looking for those Burns Rules, by the way, just go to homeward.com, articles and media section. You can type in Burns Family Rules or Creative Discipline. We've got thousands of tip sheets. We've got hundreds of articles and dozens of video clips, and everything in the articles and media section is free. There's no cost. The reason we can do that, the reason we can make those tip sheets and resources available, is because of your prayers and faithful financial support. Homeward creates seminars that we take out to churches and other places as well. 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It's always great to get that little extra encouragement financially. And our website's absolutely secure. 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And now for Dr. Jim Burns, our engineer Ben Camp, and the rest of the staff, I'm Roger Marsh. Thanks so much for listening. Join us again next time right here for another edition of Homeward. 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
8: 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All my words fall short. I've got nothing new. How could I express all my gratitude? Such a powerful song that reflects our gratefulness to God. Yet to me, it means even more. You see, as executive director of Quill for Christ, you often hear my voice asking for your support. 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They give because God inspires their generosity. Then the second part of the verse really hits home. How could I express all my gratitude? I think the answer is with a simple thank you. Our Summer of Faith, Hope, and Love campaign just ended, and you blessed us. 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
10: So we don't need to say things like, how did the other kids do? And we don't need to say things, well, your brother, you know, dot, dot, dot. No, you're a standalone individual created in the image of God for His glory, and these are the things that you're able to do really well.
9: I wonder if you've ever had a child ask, Mom, Dad, am I smart? How do you answer that question? It really makes a big difference, and we're going to talk about ways to appropriately respond here today on Focus on the Family with Jim Daly. This is going to be a fascinating conversation about raising children who understand their identity in Christ. Thanks for joining us. I'm John Fuller.
11: John, I love this idea that children are born with a bent. What does that mean? That's for parents to figure out. You know, they like to talk, they don't like to talk, they think more than they speak, etc. And it starts to show pretty early. I'm amazed at how early it does show up. I think our guest is going to say that might be not exactly the right question. It's more like, what smarts do I have, maybe, you know, because I think Kathy Cook is really into identifying the smarts that every child has, but there's different categories. And that's a great blessing to know that you're in a good place as a parent, that your children can grow up confident and thinking, okay, I've got two or three of eight smart types. And that's what we're going to talk about today. Psalm 139:13, 14 says, for you formed my inner parts, you knitted me together in my mother's womb. I praise you, for I'm fearfully and wonderfully made. Isn't that great?
9: It is an
11: fearfully
9: assurance.
11: And wonderfully made.
9: Yeah.
11: The Lord tells the prophet Jeremiah that before I formed you in the womb, I knew you. And